0: I understood that I needed a savior. And I went up by myself and prayed the sinner's prayer with him and shook his hand and gave my heart to the Lord. And then when I was about 14, I moved in with a friend, but finally was able to move out of the house where I grew up. I went to church with her and her mom. And that was an amazing experience. I spent all my youth group years living with them throughout high school. And I got very involved in church and youth group. We traveled around, we would sing, I would speak even at some churches to the youth groups. I learned all of my spiritual disciplines there at that church, just prayer and Bible reading and fellowshipping with other believers. It was a great teenage life in youth group.
1: So what was it that led you to that point at 14 years old to be able to move out of the house you were in and move into a house with another family? I mean, that's a big move for a teenager to make.
0: It is. So back in the day, I could work and make a little bit of money, even not being quite old enough. And I was very precocious and very mature for my age. My dad, who raised me, had a traumatic brain injury, and so he was disabled. And I was able to get a dependent support check. So I got a little bit of money from that. And then I also found little side gig jobs and was able to support myself. And when it came time that I felt like it really wasn't, it wasn't the safest and most stable environment for me to stay with my family, I made the decision myself. And that kind of tells you a lot, I think. When a teenager, a 14-year-old teenager even, is able to say, I'm moving out. And there was no foster care, there was no permission needed. I just told them what I was going to do. I had a checking account, I even bought a car. And when I turned 15, was able to get a regular job after school. And I stayed in school, which is another huge part of my story. I stayed in church and I stayed in school, and I just kind of kept my mind set on those things, my mind and heart set on the Lord, and knowing that if I could overcome poverty through education, and heal as much as I could from the past, I knew that I would make it out and make something of my life, which is what I did.
1: So when was it that you realized that this is not a normal situation, or at least it's not the way that it should be? I mean, were you constantly aware of the fact that the upbringing and then the decisions that you're having to make as a young teenager were not the kinds of decisions that you should be making for yourself?
0: It really took a long time for me to look back and go, wow, I was 12 years old when my dad got that disability check, and I went down to open up that checking account by myself, by the way. I even was trying to open that account, and the banker said, Phyllis, you've got to have an adult sign this. And I'm like, what do you mean I need an adult to sign? Like, this is my check, it's for me. He's like, well, you're not old enough to open a checking account by yourself. So I had to go get my dad and bring him to the bank for him to sign. And somehow that felt normal. It took a long time before I realized like that was not a normal upbringing. And I think being a parent, years later,
1: Yeah.
0: raising my own kids and seeing that like, hey, this is in becoming a nurse and seeing more of the world, I realized as the years went by progressively that, wow, that was crazy what I did. How did that even happen? How was it allowed to happen? But
1: Yeah.
0: I was so used to doing things on my own. Like, I would read my dad's mail and my grandparents' mail, like help them understand things, help them pay bills. I did a lot, very adult tasks. So it didn't seem strange to me when I said, hey, I'm moving out. It was kind of like an 18, 19, 20-year-old saying, hey, I'm striking out on my own. I'm going to move in my own apartment. That's what it felt like.
1: Okay, so fast forward for us and tell us what it was ultimately. Like I said at the start of our conversation, a lot of people will be familiar at least with some of the broad strokes of your story about you finding out in 2019 who your biological father was, which is Phil Robertson. So what prompted you though to take that DNA test that ultimately led you down that path?
0: Interestingly, my oldest son Grant, his girlfriend at the time, knew that he was into history and ethnicity and genealogy, and she bought him a DNA test. And we had been serving, my husband and I had been serving with our youngest son in Nicaragua as missionaries. We came home in the around Christmas, it was Christmas time in 2017. And when we got there, he said, Mom, something about this result, he was excited to show me the results and ethnicity, but he said, something doesn't line up with what you've always told me was our background. And I looked at him, I said, you're right, that does not look right. And so I talked to my brother and said, hey, what's going on with this? And he pretty quickly knew, like, either what we've been told growing up is not correct about our ethnicity, and he's like, that's not true. Like, we know too much about where people came from and their background, or we don't have the same dad. And I don't know if that surprised him when he said it, but it honestly did not surprise me. And so that's when I found out that we likely did not share the same dad. And when we left Nicaragua in 2018, it was due to civil unrest. We came back to the States, settled in Missouri at the time. That's where my mom's family is from and where my older siblings had settled in. My sister was like, we've got to find this out. We've got to know if we have the same dad. And so we both took the test. The results came in and we were able to see that we were half siblings. That's when I actually knew it was in the, I think even by then it was 2019 by the time I took the test.
1: So tell us a little bit about the fact. I mean, it's jarring, and even if you do anticipate it or it's not a shock to you, it's obviously, quite the revelation to learn that your biological father is not who you thought he was, or it's somebody different. But then to find out that your biological father is actually somebody who's quite famous, and a lot of people around the country know exactly who your biological father was. So talk about when it dawned on you that your dad was not only somebody different, but somebody who's very well known.
0: You know, it took a minute of some internet research because pretty much the whole time that Duck Dynasty was on air, we were in Nicaragua and didn't see it. We knew about the show from trips home and things like that. I even went to a women's conference once and they had trivia and I was so excited. I'm like, I'm going to win this trivia. And then they said, it's Duck Dynasty trivia. And I'm like, I've never even seen an episode of this show. I was so bummed. So I didn't have that mindset or perspective of like, he is famous and this is a famous family. Like I could see it like on a just like basic level that this is true, but it didn't, we weren't fans. So I didn't have that sense or any kind of like starstruck experience. But what it did was knowing and reading about that he is a Christian, they're a Christian family, well loved. I was really concerned about his reputation or what that might look like in the public's eye. That was my biggest concern initially. And maybe a little bit of safety. I didn't know what to expect, you know, media or anything like that.
1: Yeah, for sure. Well, we're going to get into some of the details of the memoir here in a minute, but everybody stick with us. We're going to fit in a quick break. We'll be right back.
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7: You considered yourself an atheist.
8: Yeah.
7: What did you specifically have against Christianity?
8: My dad was a former music minister. You know, I saw a lot of hurt in that church.
7: In 2015, Walker lost his record deal and had their family van repossessed by the label. That's when Craig decided to give their family van to Walker.
8: Their unconditional love, it was so different from what we were used to. I went and got a Bible and just started reading and reading and reading.
9: It was amazing to watch the transformation and the power of the Holy Spirit.
7: Walker had given his life to Christ and couldn't wait to share the news with Craig.
8: I said, I believe.
10: Are you telling me that you believe that Jesus is the Son of God and that you want to live your life for him? He said, that's exactly what I'm saying.
1: Welcome back to Faith in Culture. We're talking with Phyllis Robertson Thomas. And Phyllis, you know, you are now detailing your testimony in a brand new memoir, I Never Knew. And that title actually is a reference to what your biological father, Phil Robertson, told you when he first met you in person. So tell us a little bit about that.
0: You know, my oldest brother, Al, and Jace, they both called, all of them called, but the two of them specifically spent quite a bit of time preparing me to meet my dad and said, he's not nurturing. Don't expect that. I think they felt bad that, you know, this daughter is showing up and I don't know what she expects, but he's not a very fatherly type. And so when I got out of the truck and approached him for the very first time and he walked toward me, the first thing he did was put both his hands on either side of my face and tell me that he never knew about me. That his first words were, I never knew. And it was such a special moment. And he really was a great girl dad in those last years. I think I caught him at the right time. I wish I'd had more time with him, but he was always nurturing and caring and warm to me. And those words were so important. And the words tie into also, you know, my dad, earthly father, never knew about me, but I also never really understood how much God could heal all of those broken pieces from my past.
1: Mm. And you ultimately actually moved to Louisiana to be near the Robertson family, near your family, mm-hmm. when you learned that he was your biological father. So what was that time like? Tell us a little bit about that.
0: We had moved back and forth from Louisiana to Missouri and back, and then the mission field. So I didn't have really much family left from my childhood. So when we found out, my dad was like, hey, move down here so we can get to know you. So we moved in right next door to them in 2020. Roundabout COVID time, and we were just a few minutes walk from them. And I got to spend so much amazing time with him. That's when family members really opened up their arms and hearts to me. It allowed me and our family to open up our hearts to them as well. We did, you know, weddings and out to eat and big family feeds is what they would call it, having a big feed. All the baby showers and just spending time getting to know different family members. It was an amazing 5 years. And about the time that my dad's health was failing and we weren't quite sure what we would be doing, our kids in Missouri needed us. We have grandbabies up here. And so it was a natural progression to move back to Missouri after my dad passed away last year.
1: Mm. And, you know, you talk about the abuse that you endured as a child. You've talked about it publicly and you write about it in the book. But how did those experiences shape your perception of yourself and how you viewed others, especially in light of later discovering who your biological father was?
0: Well, what happens, and you know, as a therapist, I've learned so much more of this, and I learn it every day. This is an onward walk with God and myself and uncovering these things. But when we're young and experience trauma, and myself specifically, I learned that I needed to take care of myself. I needed to take control of the situation, and I couldn't trust a lot of the people around me. Well, when you grow up with that mindset, while it was helpful at the time, because I needed to really depend on myself, over time as an adult, entering into a relationship with the Lord, a relationship with a husband, and you know, friends and family moving forward, it's not helpful anymore to not trust or to try to take control of everything or do everything on my own. So that was a hard lesson that I had to learn, actually unlearn, where I learned to completely surrender all those parts of me to the Lord and then lean in and trust my husband and the people around me. And that relationship with my dad really helped. And some people won't ever get that, but you don't have to get that to find that healing. But for me, what happened specifically is I learned and sat at the feet of a godly man who would pick up his Bible and read scripture to me whenever we got together. And he was a competent father, a competent earthly father. And it just felt like rest. I watched his example of living a simple life and saw that this is a man who loves the Lord and can be a real dad to me, a mature dad. And over time, that just brought a lot of healing to me, a lot of healing even more to our marriage, which was very strong by then. But we definitely had rocky times due largely in part to my husband's background and the way he was raised, which he brought into our marriage, and the way I was raised and brought that into our marriage. And when those two opposing forces of old coping skills and ways to survive life, when they hit head on, it can cause a lot of conflict. And so watching my dad live that simple life, less conflict, being competent, it helped me view my father in heaven as more competent. Because like I referenced, my dad that I grew up with had a traumatic brain injury. And so there was a lot about him that just was not competent.
1: You know, I think there are a lot of people who might be listening to our conversation and might think that they would be angry. Not that you didn't feel, I'm sure, the full spectrum of emotion, but they would be sitting down with their biological father and realize how great it was and how close-knit the relationship was in the short period of time that you had him in your life. And they would just be overcome with anger over the fact that, why didn't I know this so much sooner? So how did you process the anger and the sorrow and also the joy of being in a relationship with him? How do you hold those things together?
0: You know, it's a day-by-day walk as a believer, and the way that we understand forgiveness and unburdening those things and giving them to the Lord. I take a deep dive about that in the book, the ideas of reconciliation, forgiveness, and how that works. And it is an ongoing and complex process. You know, we depend on the Lord, and we make that decision every day to forgive. And I did. I had a lot of anger at times, a lot of sadness at times, and regret at times, and blame at times. But then you look to God, reading in the Word, be encouraged, surrounding myself. I surrounded myself with people, including my dad and other family members, who could encourage me. And that really, I think, makes all the difference. It's your community that you have that's to support.
1: So now, as a counselor, Phyllis, talk about how processing trauma and processing those emotions in a clinical and professional counseling way can work together with someone who is a Christian and wants to process these things as a believer.
0: That's another one of those hard-fought battles where I learned a lot in that the churches that I tended to go to until most recently really did not get the part about mental health and belief in God, the faith and intersection with psychology. They just did not get it right. And I suffered for years with the fallout of trauma, with depression and anxiety. I would go through bouts of depression when my kids were little. And I really thought that seeking help from a psychiatrist or a therapist was a lack of faith. I would start taking an antidepressant that the doctor would prescribe, but then feel like I was somehow not living a faith-filled life. Maybe I was doing something to allow sin in my life. A lot of like really unhealthy teaching from the church. And it eventually all came crashing down. And I finally surrendered that part and said, first of all, surrendered it to the Lord, saying, I'm trusting in you, but I need to feel better. And by then I was a nurse. And I thought, you know what? It's okay for me to take medication. I don't believe that hinders my walk with God at all. And so I finally got that treatment that I needed. And then over time, with more and more healing and more deep dive into scripture, understanding that, and I went understanding that faith and psychology are not always opposing forces. When I decided to go back to school to become a therapist, I went to Liberty University online, and they do a phenomenal job of teaching that there is a space to hold those two things, that we can completely have our faith and trust in the Lord, but he's the creator of the universe and our bodies and our brains and science. And he's the creator of science. He is science, right? So we don't have to shy away from the things that God created. And there are parts of psychology I know that are not, that do not align with scripture, but the part that does, where it does align and there's biblical truth to support what we do as therapists and in psychology or with medicine, I think that that's safe for believers and that they should seek those options out if they are struggling with mental illness.
1: Yeah, absolutely. Well, we're going to fit in another break. Everybody stick with us. We'll be right back with more on Faith and Culture.
4: Where do our laws come from? 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
1: Welcome back to Faith and Culture. We're talking with Phyllis Robertson Thomas. And Phyllis, what do you hope readers take away from your forthcoming memoir, I Never Knew?
0: There is hope. That is the biggest part. There's hope and there's redemption and an opportunity to take those broken pieces of the past and have those healed and redeemed. There is hope for reconciliation, maybe not with every single person that's ever hurt you, but there's hope to be healed yourself and surrender all of that to God and find a way out of a past that tends to get its grip on us. But we can surrender all of that to the Lord, retrain our brains, and I take a deep dive in that in the book, and come out on the other side of those hard places with wholeness.
1: You know, was writing the book, this is my last question for you, was writing the book in any way therapeutic for you to kind of get down your story and also some of the things that you processed down onto paper? I know obviously a lot of people are going to be reading it, so that's very vulnerable too, but was it also helpful?
0: It was, and the process was amazing, and I wrote it with my uncle, newly found uncle Gordon Dasher, and it was a blessing. It was complicated way more than I thought it would be. But even now, I feel like if I went back and read it from cover to cover again, I would get more out of it. Because all of those times, we're still processing. Our brain is still working through the things that have happened and still bringing additional self-awareness, which I have to walk out every single day like everybody else. And it, like I said, it's a lifelong process to heal, and it's part of that sanctification process. But yeah. It was so helpful.
1: Yeah, that's awesome. Well, the book is I Never Knew, Finding Healing and Renewal After Trauma. It'll be out everywhere on October 6th. Phyllis Robertson Thomas, thanks for being here.
0: Thank you so much.
1: All right, everybody, stick with us. We'll be right back to wrap up this week's episode.
25: The veil between us and the Lord is thinnest when we're in our suffering. You know, this brain tumor that keeps coming back, craniopharyngioma you're born with. And when they diagnosed me, they gave me all of the different ways that I could deal with this tumor through, you know, these actions and prayer and exercise and just do everything I can. And the last two appointments with my physician, it shrunk. They don't shrink. They just don't. And it's, God gets all the glory. We're here by His grace and mercy. Our bodies are fragile but resilient, temporary. So we live our days joyfully. We live our days hopefully. We live our days faithfully. And in doing that, my goodness, it changes the world.
26: Blessed are you, Lord, our God, King of the universe, who has chosen us from all of the nations and given us His Torah.
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31: Welcome to this special edition of Studio 5. The 41st Annual Stellar Awards are around the corner. We're highlighting some of the nominees, those being honored this year, and we're looking back at our last visit to the Stellar Red Carpet. Stellar attention for Darryl Walls, whose first solo project scores his first Grammy win.
32: It feels surreal. I don't think I thought this far.
31: A life-changing moment for multiple Stellar Award winner, Pastor Mike Jr.
33: I'm in the club and I'm on the mic. Everybody rocking, and I clearly heard the Lord say, right crowd, wrong place. Can you tell me where I
31: can find Jesus? And Dietrich Haddon gets candid about the highs and lows of making the music that brings him to the Stellar stage.
34: You gotta be true to who you are at all times. I wanna be wherever I can find
31: the Lord. Well, you could say it's been a stellar year for Darryl Walls. He earned his very first Grammy, and now the singer, songwriter, and producer is nominated for 4 Stellar Awards, including Artist of the Year and Album of the Year. It's for his first solo project, Heart of Mine.

0: This is, in terms of your Grammy nominations, number 4, number 5, where do we stand?
1: 6.
0: 6, number 6. Mm-hmm. Where are you when you get the news of this latest nomination?
1: I was in the gym.
0: Surprise, right.
1: Yeah, I was in the gym. I was in the gym, and I kept getting all these text messages and phone calls and notifications. I was like, everybody knows, don't call me. Like, what's happening? Mm-hmm. So when I started to read the text message, I was like, congratulations. I was like, what did I do? And then I saw PJ actually called. He was like, man, congratulations on your Grammy nomination. I was like, huh?
2: To God be the glory, man. Wow. This is my first Grammy, y'all. Thank you, Lord.
0: How does it feel? Because we initially meet you as a member of a group, your family group, yep. And now you step out on your own and to receive this.
1: I just want to have fun. So we had fun, and that's all I cared about. So I wasn't really focused on numbers and what people were going to say about it, what they were going to think about it. I just had a good time, and we would, like, have it. And so for it to do what it is that it has done, it is kind of crazy, because it's like, now when I don't care, now everybody else cares, you know?
3: You just have to stop. So I said, if you're asking, it's yes. Whatever the test, yeah, believe.
0: So the project is called Heart of Mine. Mm-hmm. Tell me about that title, the single. Mm-hmm. What happened?
1: So what happened is the first song I heard was Able.
3: I believe you're able. Yes, Lord.
1: That was the first song that he sent me, that PJ sent me, and I was like, I'm crying, bruh. You know what I'm saying? But that was only because sometimes you don't realize that even though you've given something so much, that you still have more to give. And my life within the last couple of years has been very introspective. So when we started doing the records, a lot of the records were more so introspective, and a lot of just conversations with God, not anything outside of that, just me and God having conversations. So it made sense to name it Heart of Mine, because a lot of the songs were coming from a place or resonated with me of where I was in my journey at the time.
0: And I want to say more than 5 million digital streams. Uh-oh,
1: what you know?
0: Right?
1: Why you know stuff? Ooh, scaring me. That's crazy. You telling me something?
0: Those numbers.
1: You're telling me something. I didn't know that. Because, again, I wanted to have a good time.
0: And so you haven't even been looking.
1: I have not been looking. And they tried to be like, you want to see? No, I don't want to see. Because being in the industry a long time, sometimes you can get, you know, misguided. And then you start thinking about, well, how do people think about me? How do they feel about me? Do they like it? Is it good enough? Is it dope enough? None of that matters. Mm-hmm. It goes where it's supposed to go. And the hearts that are supposed to receive will receive. Mm-hmm. So that's where I've been. So I didn't want to see no numbers, but now you said
0: I'm sorry.
1: That's pretty good.
0: Now, you at least co-wrote two of the tracks.
1: I did. Right,
0: which two?
1: Amazing and Holding On.
0: Let's talk about Amazing.
1: Yeah.
3: You're amazing, so breathtaking, unbelievable, supernatural.
1: So we did this record in a week. That was what was playing when we walked in, just the melody. And I was like, that sounds like me. Mm. And he was like, well, I don't have no words. All I have is a melody. And so that was the first song we wrote together. We hit it, and it took us about 15 minutes to get that done. And then I said, yeah, let's go. Come on, let's go do it. And it became the first favorite.
3: You make kings look small when they sit next to you.
1: All the ups and the downs, I don't hate any of it. I'm appreciative of every moment, every mistake, everything that I've endured or experienced through these 17 years with my family, without them. It has been beautiful, all learning experiences and all just, it's just been good. Ministering to the people I've ministered to and meeting people that I never thought I would ever meet. It's been a beautiful, beautiful, beautiful journey.
3: I tell you, there's no one greater than you.
0: Daryl Wall's Heart of Mine is available wherever you stream your music. There's also a deluxe edition with more music and some great guest artists. Still ahead, I sit down with Pastor Mike Jr., who's being honored at this year's Stellar Awards.
4: That Sunday, he has nobody to sing. I lead worship, and the rest is history.
5: Back then, I was doing everything. And we didn't have the support yet of the gospel music community because we were not from the gospel music community. I grew up in a Catholic church, but fell in love with gospel music.

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0: that is a look at some of this year's Stellar Award nominees. As we continue our Stellar Award special, Pastor Mike Jr. is being honored this year with the Thomas A. Dorsey Most Notable Achievement Award, highlighting his innovative contributions to gospel music. Pastor Mike Jr. made Stellar Award headlines last year, winning all 9 of his nominations, including Song of the Year.
1: I asked him for a little, he gave me a lot. Didn't just pay the bill, y'all ain't paying it off.
0: So we've known you for the last few years, but you've been doing this a whole lot longer as far as recording.
2: No, that's the crazy part. People believe, everybody keeps saying, where does he come from? Mm-hmm. So in 2009, I started Rock City Church in Birmingham, Alabama. My pastor spoke a word to me that I believe was God. He said, love God, love your family, love your city. And in 10 years, the world will come looking for you. And so I've always wanted to do music. Funny thing is, when you hear Big, when you hear I Got It, when you hear some of the songs we're doing now, like Winning, mm-hmm. these are songs that been in my phone for years. But when God tells you to wait, you have to wait. And I believe there are so many people that are giving the devil credit for killing the dream that patience actually killed. And if you get patience, God will do things in due season.
1: A new man when I look in my face. Under my feet, I put him back in his place.
0: In terms of God doing things that just he has to take credit for, you really came to light in the world during the pandemic.
2: Yeah.
0: That's when we...
2: Yeah, it's crazy, right?
0: When we can't get together. We can't go to a concert. We can't...
2: And I think one of those things, I think it was God's sovereignty. I was upset with God. You know, because you got to think about it. I wait like he tells me to wait. 2009, wait 2 years. I wait to 2019, drop the song. 2020, it goes dark. Everybody's quarantined. The day Big went number one, I couldn't even celebrate with my family and friends. So you have to understand, I said, God, why are you doing this to me? And I never forget, I heard the Lord in my spirit say, I'm giving you everything you pray for without the people to praise you for it, to make sure you're doing it for the right reasons. The pandemic had its trials, but there were some bright moments. You know, I got a chance to spend time with my kids. You know, you're moving so fast. You can re-identify who you are. And for me, man, just sitting at home, finding ways to communicate with the world. And by the time we came out the pandemic, everybody was asking, now, who is that again? So it was fun.
0: Now, your path to be obedient to God comes at a unique point from what I understand. I'm an alpha.
2: Okay.
0: You're a cat. Correct?
2: That's right. That's right.
0: So, you're in college, and you're not necessarily being the preacher's kid.
2: Oh, no. I'm out there. Hey, I'm outside. And I'm in the club, Oak Tree Lounge. I'm in the club, and I'm on the mic. Throw it up. I'm in, everybody rocking, and I clearly heard the Lord say, right crowd, wrong place. So much so that in the microphone, I said, what? Then I heard the Lord say again in my spirit, right crowd, wrong place. I walk out the club. This is a Thursday night. Walk out the club, go to my apartment, sit on the edge of the bed and just cry because I knew what it was. That next morning, I withdrew from school. You know, when I hear God, there is no delay. It's go. That Thursday night, I hear the Lord. That Friday morning, I drop out of college. I go home. My dad proceeds to punch me in the chest and say, I'm taking you back to school Monday. He wakes me up that Saturday and says, ride with me so we can talk. We get to his church leadership meeting and half of his leadership splits the church. That Sunday, he has nobody to sing. I lead worship and the rest is history.
1: The Wi-Fi busting ain't never interrupted, now what? 25-45, that's why.
2: I'm either the luckiest person in the world or God. My strategy is, God, you tell me what to sing, I'm going to sing it, and so far he's been blessed.
1: Demons don't like me, keep it beat. They better keep it pushing, this is me.
0: Pastor Mike Jr. has a new single. It is called Suddenly. His latest music project is called Confetti and Conspiracies, the Amen Mixtapes. It's available wherever you purchase, download, or stream your music. And here's another note. Tasha Cobbs-Leonard will also be honored at the Stellar Awards. She'll receive the Aretha Franklin Icon Award. Still ahead, preacher, recording artist, and producer Dietrich Hatton is joining us.
3: Long as you do it to the glory of God, why are you doing it? Well, I think, you know, I feel it. I was raised to be bold in who I am.
4: You know, you have a lot of people putting out a lot of things and trying to do a lot of things and make a name for themselves, but when you're operating in excellence and you put the time and the effort into the details and everything else, that's how you build a legacy and you sustain it.

0: Blessed are you, Lord, our God, King of the universe, who has chosen us from all of the nations and given us his Torah.
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0: So excited to share more nominees and wish them all the very best as we count down to this year's Stellar Awards. 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Dietrich Hatton and Voices of Unity are nominated for Contemporary Duo Group of the Year and Music Video of the Year for Find Jesus. I had the pleasure of sitting down with the preacher's kid, pastor, and producer. We talked about the highs, the lows, and the headlines. You help me find Jesus. What's made you stay true to you? It's gotten you in trouble in some cases, but what makes you stay true to you?
1: And that's the only way you can, I guess is the way I was raised, and it's the only way you can have an authentic relationship with God, period. You gotta be true to who you are at all times. God is spirit. They that worship him must worship him in spirit and in truth. See, we wanna move that truth piece out of there, but it's the most important piece. Because that's what God can work with. God can build great things with raw material. Something is true. And so I may be a little rough around the edges at times, but I like that about me because it keeps me, you know, not forgetting where I come from. I look at my kids like, I'm from the hood of Detroit. I was born in on the east side of Detroit. It was rough, you know, our public schools in Detroit. And so I had to learn how to, the streets, I had to have street savvy. My kids have no street savvy. They're suburban kids going to private schools. And I tell them, I got to take y'all to Detroit and to the hood so y'all can have some edge about you. You know what I'm saying? I think everybody just need to keep that edge about them, you know, because it'll keep you sharp and it'll make you understand you're still in spiritual warfare. You're always in the fight.
0: Absolutely.
1: There's always some kind of devil trying to take you down, you know. So it's good to keep your edge.
0: How did you weather the storm with the criticism?
1: I've been groomed for that since day one. You know, I've always been a different type of person. I'm clear on that. I'm not your average guy. And it started with my mother just saying, Dietrich, you gotta be you. You say you want to wear that, wear it. You want to spin around and do that when you sing that song? Spin. Long as you do it to the glory of God. Why are you doing it? Well, I think, you know, I feel it. I was raised to be bold in who I am. And I'm going to tell you, here's a story, a good story. I told my mother, I'm called to preach. I heard the voice of God. I was 10 years old, 10 or 11. She said, you called to preach? We're going to put you right up to preach. I said, wait a minute. I need to study a scripture or memorize something. She went and got my robe and got my Bible, said, get ready to preach. You got 1 week. I said, Mama, I don't know. I said, okay, I'm going to do it.
0: Whoa.
1: I got up there, man. And I sang my song, Jesus, I'll never forget what you done for me. Church went crazy. Church was packed to capacity. And when I got done singing, I read my scripture and I went blank. I didn't know what to say. I was looking at all my friends' faces. My dad said, you better say something. Boy, you better preach. I don't know how I got down from that platform to this day. But after that, all my friends would laugh at me. And I said, I'm going to learn every Bible scripture, every verse. And that motivated me to know the Word of God. And I took over my Sunday school class. My teacher didn't have to teach. I taught every week. I told every nuance of the story I knew. Now I get up to preach. I'm never at a loss for words. It took that moment, though. It took that one moment for me to say, I'll never go through this again. And so now people got something to say about me. I just remember, now that's just somebody laughing. They don't know. I'm going to get better. It's going to get better next time. They don't know me, you know.
0: When did you know you had a voice?
1: I was singing a duet with my brother Gerald. Shout out to Gerald Hatton. And I had to be about 7 or 8 or something like that. And so we were singing, I don't feel no waste time. And for some reason, I said, let me walk this aisle and sing. So I said, I don't feel no waste time. And my brother, when I looked back, he was way back there looking at me. And the crowd was, sing, Diddy, you better sing. I said, Gerald, come up here. We singing, Doc. We got the crowd. He said, no, I'm not doing that. That's when I realized, okay, he's scared. That's not him. He got on the piano and excelled as a producer and a keyboard player. And so I can't do what he does, and he can't do what I do. But when we come together, it's incredible.
0: Your range is incredible.
1: The vocal range?
0: Yes.
1: Man, something happened to me, true story, when I went through the toughest season of my life. I was in New York City in front of 10,000 people. They come to Dietrich Haddon's in concert. Bishop Hezekiah Walker introduced me. I walked out, they were screaming. I went to sliding across the stage singing my hit song. By the second song, my voice went completely out. I mean, I couldn't whisper. I said, y'all want, my voice is gone. Y'all want me to continue to sing? Y'all stay here and talk? They say, stay. So I went, the DJ just played all my songs, but I couldn't sing.

0: My friends will tell you, Dietrich don't sing like that.
1: Yeah.
0: I used to sing in a group called Perfect Peace. I was the vamp king. I like to say yes. I like to squall, not do falsetto. I used to tell them, man, y'all singing all up the high like that. No, let's sing. Yeah, we singing rough. Then one day, it's almost like God said, because you humbled yourself, I'm going to give you another layer, add another layer to your gift. I love that. And so that's a true story.
2: Dietrich Haddon has another exciting headline to share. He's joining the Clark Sisters and Fred Hammond for a gospel residency in Las Vegas. It begins October 8th. Coming up here, Ablaze, a group nominated for multiple stellar awards.
3: We have true artists that actually live what they sing. And I relate to relatable artists. And everybody that we'll see today, they live what they sing. And I believe it when they sing it. So I think that's why we're on that foundation. And of course it's God. So, I mean, who gonna crumble when we got him, okay?

0: The veil between us and the Lord is thinnest when we're in our suffering. You know, this brain tumor that keeps coming back, craniopharyngioma you're born with. And when they diagnosed me, they gave me all of the different ways that I could deal with this tumor through, you know, these actions and prayer and exercise and just do everything I can. And the last two appointments with my physician, it shrunk. They don't shrink. They just don't. And it's, God gets all the glory. We're here by His grace and mercy. Our bodies are fragile but resilient, temporary. So we live our days joyfully. We live our days hopefully. We live our days faithfully. And in doing that, my goodness, it changes the world.
1: Every grandparent should have the Superbook Bible app because it's a way for them to connect to their grandchildren. There are so many great features. The newest one that I've discovered is the Bible verse of the day. I get a notification of that. It's a place where the children want to go on that device. It's about God, His Word, His promises, and it's fun. My name is Peggy. I'm a grandmother, and I love the Superbook Bible app.
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This show is dedicated to gospel music, and music, as you know, helps us to bring you this show each and every week. This week's soundtrack comes from Ablaze, the group nominated for New Artist of the Year and Contemporary Choir of the Year. Take a listen, and you'll hear why "I'm Gonna Win" is what's playing in my ear this week.

0: We've got time right now for just one more thing. Let's give the final word to Stellar nominee, Darryl Walls.
1: Just full circle things for me. It's just like, wow, like, how are you going to respond to this privately? Because, you know, you don't really get a chance to really feel it until you're by yourself. So when I get, if I win, you know, great. I'll be able to celebrate on stage with everybody. But when I go home, how am I actually going to respond to that? That's

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1: And that's a great final word for this stellar edition of Studio 5. Until next time, make time to uplift someone around you, and then please come on back and see where Studio 5 takes you next week. Thank you so much for watching. Bye-bye, everybody.
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1: Thank you so much for joining us for CBN Newswatch. I'm Ephraim Graham. Today is Monday, August 10th, 2026. We're going to begin this half hour with news from the Middle East. Israel says it will not withdraw from Gaza without assurance of a full Hamas disarmament, and Hamas says it won't disarm ever. While Iran says the only way the Strait of Hormuz will reopen is if the U.S. complies with its demands. CBN News Middle East correspondent Julie Stahl has more on our top story, reporting from Jerusalem.
6: Israeli Prime Minister Benjamin Netanyahu has rejected the 15-point Gaza peace plan intended to disarm Hamas and create conditions for a full Israeli withdrawal.
7: Israel rejects the 15-point plan. The IDF will not carry out any withdrawal until Hamas is disarmed. And when I say disarming Hamas, it means the heavy weapons, the less heavy weapons, and the light weapons, all the weapons. And we are talking about real disarmament, not a fictitious disarmament.
6: Netanyahu says Israel is talking with the U.S., but will continue to stand against the enemy.
7: The IDF will continue to thwart threats against our forces and citizens because, once again, the existence of Israel and the security of all Israeli citizens is not up for negotiation.
6: The White House is said not to be worried about Netanyahu's refusal. In an interview with Israel's Channel 12, Gaza Board of Peace representative Nikolai Mladenov says Hamas must fully disarm.
8: Nobody is required to do anything, last of all Israel, before we actually have verified steps on the ground.
6: According to Hamas, that's never going to happen. 10 days ago, Hamas representative in Iran, Khaled Khadoumi, was asked on Iranian television if Hamas would disarm. In an interview translated and posted by memory, he replied,
9: "Never. Armed resistance is considered legitimate under international law because we are living under occupation."
6: Regarding Iran, Netanyahu said he appreciates President Trump, but indicated that Israel will take care of Iran's nuclear threat on its own if need be.
7: And I want to emphasize once again, with or without an agreement, as long as I'm prime minister, Iran will not possess nuclear weapons.
6: That comes as Iran's Supreme National Security Council and the Islamic Revolutionary Guard Corps are making new demands for reopening the Strait of Hormuz, including full compensation for war damages, lifting all sanctions, releasing frozen assets, and withdrawing U.S. forces from the region. They also say the U.S. must never threaten or insult Iran in any language, permanently end the war against Iran and Iran's allies in Lebanon, Gaza, Yemen, and Iraq, lift the naval blockade, and withdraw military forces from the surroundings of Iran. But President Trump is downplaying negotiations with Iran, telling Axios, "We are low-keying it as Iran faces 88% inflation." Also here in the Middle East, Saudi Arabia, Turkey, and Pakistan signed a defense deal on Friday, essentially agreeing to band together if one of them is attacked. Shortly thereafter, Pakistan's defense minister told a local news outlet that Israel is a threat to the entire Muslim world and called for a united military front against the Jewish state. Foundation for Defense of Democracies analyst Jonathan Conricus says the alliance calls into question Turkey's loyalty to NATO and whether the U.S. should supply them with advanced American weaponry.
10: I think it's a worrying sign. Three countries that allegedly are aligned with the U.S. but are breaking out and deciding to form a separate military strategic alliance. For me, it makes me question their loyalty towards the United States of America. And I wonder why Turkey, a significant and lauded NATO member, needs to be in yet another military alliance.
1: And Julie Stahl joins us now to continue our coverage. So, Julie, what more can you tell us regarding Netanyahu rejecting President Trump's Gaza peace plan during the cabinet meeting? What are the reactions from Israelis?
11: Well, you know, from 20, 30 years ago, more Israelis would have been yelling, peace, peace, but they've tried that. They gave away biblical land for a Palestinian state to give them independence, and look what they got in return. You know, Gaza was not, quote unquote, occupied, as Hamas says. Israel gave it up more than 20 years ago. We're right now at the anniversary of the disengagement this month, and 21 years. And nobody wants war, but Israelis understand after decades of this that if they don't hold on to their ground in Gaza and South Lebanon until there's a real change, then they'll only be attacked again.
1: You mentioned in your report a new defense deal signed last week, Saudi Arabia, Turkey, and Pakistan. Is this open to other nations, and what could this mean for the Middle East and the U.S.?
11: You know, as Jonathan Conricus said, it's a bit suspicious. I don't think they're inviting others to join them. Maybe they will. Supposedly, they're all standing with Israel or with the U.S. and their allies of the U.S. Turkey is begging to buy U.S. military equipment. Just a few weeks ago, the U.S. was trying to get Saudi Arabia into the Abraham Accords with Israel. Now they've all joined an alliance that's clearly not Israel-friendly. Just a few weeks ago, a Turkey official said he hopes to be mayor of Jerusalem again when Turkey gets it back. That would also cast doubt on the idea of a Palestinian state if Turkey's ruling here. So there's clearly some things going on behind the scenes. Iran says it's not concerned about this alliance. It's says that it's moving away. It seems to be moving away from the U.S. and Israel. However, it is a Sunni Muslim alliance where Iran is Shiite. They don't always get along. We don't know if that will eventually develop into something more or not. But as we know, Saudi Arabia has been attacked just over this last few days by Iranian proxies. So it doesn't look like it's a good thing one way or the other.
1: There is news Iran is executing protesters in public. What can you tell us about that?
11: Yeah, Iran on August 3rd apparently executed two alleged Mossad spies. They're apparently also, according to watchdog groups, there's been a dramatic wartime execution surge. At least 56 people have been executed on national security charges since March. Mostly, it's related to the January protests and other politically motivated and security offenses, according to Amnesty International. Amnesty International also called it torture-tainted, grossly unfair trials that these people went through. There are apparently also more than 100 others that are at risk of being executed. The UN High Commissioner for Human Rights even expressed alarm at Tehran using capital punishment to suppress dissent under the guise of war. It kind of gives you an idea of the difference between the freedom we have in the United States and what life is like under the Iranian regime. So I think we have to be thankful for the United States and keep it in line with the principles that it has.
1: All right, our CBN News Middle East correspondent, Julie Stahl, appreciate you being with us. Thank you so much. Coming up, the Mamdani effect. A record number of Muslim Americans are being elected to public office, even though some have ties to extremism and terrorist masterminds. So what is behind this Islamic influx, and what is being done to stop it? Stay with us. You're watching CBN Newswatch.
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1: Welcome back to CBN Newswatch. Muslim candidates are winning U.S. primary elections and political offices in record numbers. Some Americans fear this growing political influence could lead to greater anti-Semitism and possibly Sharia law in Islamic communities. Our Gary Lane is on the story.
17: A political earthquake threatens to reshape America. Last November, a record 42 Muslim Americans swept into public office, an unprecedented shift. Leading the pack, Zohran Mamdani, becoming New York City's mayor. His win sent shockwaves through the political establishment. With midterm elections just months away, analysts foresee a Mamdani effect, and its influence is only growing. Sam Westrup, Middle East Forum Islamist Watch director, says these Muslim electoral gains are no accident, calling them the result of a decades-long strategy of lobbying and candidate training first implemented in late 2000.
18: What's happening now in New York, in New Jersey, indeed in Michigan and across the country, is we're seeing the fruits of those efforts. Decades of development by Islamist radicals into building the infrastructure that is now allowing dangerous radicals to run for office.
17: 8 years ago, Muslim American voters made history by propelling Rashida Tlaib of Michigan and Ilhan Omar of Minnesota into Congress as the first Muslim women to serve on Capitol Hill. Today, a new wave is poised for even bigger breakthroughs, especially in deep blue states, where energized Muslim communities can carry outsized influence in low turnout primaries. Behind the headlines, however, a more complicated story is unfolding. While some candidates, like New Jersey's Adam Hamowy, have impressive public service records, critics say there's more beneath the surface.
18: Hamowy has a history of involvement with Islamist causes. Recent allegations of service regarding his role as a witness in a terror terrorism trial many years ago.
17: In 1995, Hamawi testified in defense of Omar Abdel Rahman, known as the Blind Sheikh, accused of masterminding the 1993 World Trade Center bombing. Though Hamawi has since distanced himself, critics argue his testimony minimized the Sheikh's extremism, raising new questions about his judgment. In 2024 and again in 2025, Hamawi volunteered as a doctor in Gaza. His work at a hospital in Khan Yunis, praised by some and questioned by others. His trip sponsored by the Palestinian American Medical Association, a group dogged by accusations of Hamas ties, allegations firmly denied by the group.
18: So there are concerns about Hamawi, and the best thing that he could do is to explain his relationship with some of these radical organizations in the United States. The silence on his part is concerning to me, and he's not the only candidate that happily looks the other way.
17: Publicly, Hamawi condemns anti-Semitism and the October 7th Hamas attacks on Israeli civilians. At the same time, he criticizes Israel, calling it an apartheid state, labeling its Gaza campaign as genocide, and demanding Washington cut military aid. Other prominent Muslim candidates sharing those views include New York primary winners Dominican Darielisa Avila Chevalier and Palestinian Abra Kawas, as well as Egyptian-born Michigan senatorial candidate Abdul El Sayed.
18: There's no doubt about his Islamist affiliations. He is heavily and openly backed by some pretty dangerous groups. He has a long-standing history of involvement with Islamist organizations in Michigan. So we should be concerned, deeply concerned, about him.
17: Westrup and others believe all Americans should be concerned. Because if Islamists gain enough seats in state legislatures and Congress, radical agendas could become law. Primary winners Chevalier and Kawas are closely affiliated with the Democratic Socialists of America, the DSA. Some of their critics fear the strengthening of a red-green alliance, Muslims working with leftists to impose a radical agenda of expansive government control. Jewish Americans say anti-Israel rhetoric from the left and Islamist office holders could also fuel a surge in anti-Semitic hate crimes. Others warn that Sharia law could spread in segregated Muslim enclaves, such as East Plano, Texas. That concern has led to the Sharia Free America Caucus.
19: Are their fears overblown, unwarranted?
18: I remember British Islamists 10, 20 years ago doing exactly this in Northern England, and it led to deeply segregated societies, and it was these Islamist communities in Northern England from where radicals emerged that who would radicalize to join foreign terror groups or commit acts of terror at home. Those radicalization recruits came from these deeply segregated, isolated communities.
17: On his YouTube channel, former Muslim Danny Bermawi, founder and head of the Ideological Defense Institute, predicts efforts to ban Sharia law in the U.S. will fail.
20: When the founding fathers wrote the Constitution, they were not thinking about Islam. You cannot ban Sharia. It will always be protected under the First Amendment as part of religious freedom.
17: Westrup believes enough Islamist victories in state assemblies and Congress pose a threat to American foreign policy and U.S. taxpayers.
18: I think we should be particularly worried about the direction of public money to radicals. Both the left and right have given huge amounts of money, of public money, federal state money, to Islamists over the past few decades. I worry that these Islamist candidates will increase that flow.
17: To prevent this, Bermawi insists the solution starts with recognizing Islam as a political system, not just a religion.
20: Recognize that large parts of its function as a political ideology, similar to communism or fascism. Islam is not just a religion. Islam has a religion. Islam is a political ideology that seeks to acquire power and impose its system on society. That is not a religion. And do not separate that political component by calling it Islamism, as if it has nothing to do with Islam. It is Islam.
17: Gary Lane, CBN News.
1: 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Stay with us. 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
1: Welcome back to CBN News Watch. It's been a stellar year for Darryl Walls. He earned his very first Grammy, and now the singer, songwriter, and producer is nominated for four stellar awards, including Artist of the Year and Album of the Year. It's all for his first solo project, Heart of Mine.

0: This is, in terms of your Grammy nominations, number four, number five, where do we stand?
1: Six.
0: Six, number six. Mm-hmm. Where are you when you get the news of this latest nomination?
1: I was in the gym.
0: Surprise, right.
1: I was in the gym. I was in the gym, and I kept getting all these text messages and phone calls and notifications. I was like, everybody knows, don't call me. Like, what's happening? So when I started to read the text message, I was like, congratulations. I was like, what did I do? And then I saw PJ actually called. He was like, man, congratulations on your Grammy nomination. I was like, huh? To God be the glory, man. Wow. This is my first Grammy, y'all. Thank you, Lord.
0: How does it feel? Because we initially meet you as a member of a group, your family group, and now you step out on your own and to receive this.
1: I just want to have fun. So we had fun, and that's all I cared about. So I wasn't really focused on numbers and what people were going to say about it, what they were going to think about it. I just had a good time, and we would, like, have it. And so for it to do what it is that it has done, it is kind of crazy, because it's like, now when I don't care, now everybody else cares. You know?
2: And you just have to stop. So I said, if you're asking, it's yes. Whatever the test, yeah, I believe.
0: So the project is called Heart of Mine.
1: Mm-hmm.
0: Tell me about that title, the single. What happened?
1: So what happened is the first song I heard was Abel.
2: I believe you're able. Yes, Lord.
1: That was the first song that he sent me, that PJ sent me, and I was like, I'm crying, bruh. You know what I'm saying? But that was only because sometimes you don't realize that even though you've given something so much, that you still have more to give. And my life within the last couple of years has been very introspective. So when we started doing the records, a lot of the records were more so introspective and a lot of just conversations with God, not anything outside of that, just me and God having conversations. So it made sense to name it Heart of Mine because a lot of the songs were coming from a place or resonated with me of where I was in my journey at the time.
0: And I want to say more than 5 million digital streams.
1: Uh-oh,
0: for this project.
1: What you know?
0: Right?
1: Why you know stuff? Ooh, scaring me. That's crazy. You telling me something.
0: Those numbers.
1: You're telling me something. You're really I didn't know that. I because, again, I wanted to have a good time.
0: So you haven't even been looking.
1: I have not been looking. They tried to be like, you want to see? No, I don't want to see. Because being in the industry a long time, sometimes you can get, you know, misguided. And then you start thinking about, how do people think about me? How do they feel about me? Do they like it? Is it good enough? Is it dope enough? None of that matters. It goes where it's supposed to go. And the hearts that are supposed to receive will receive. Mm-hmm. So that's where I've been. So I didn't want to see no numbers. But now you said it.
0: I'm sorry.
1: That's pretty good.
0: Now, you at least co-wrote two of the tracks.
1: I did.
0: Right? Which two?
1: Amazing and Holding On.
0: Let's talk about Amazing.
1: Yeah.
2: You're amazing, so breathtaking, unbelievable, supernatural.
1: So we did this record in a week. That was what was playing when we walked in, just the melody. And I was like, that sounds like me.
0: Mm-hmm.
1: And he was like, well, I don't have no words. All I have is a melody. And so that was the first song we wrote together. We hit it. And it took us about 15 minutes to get that done. And then I said, yeah, let's go. Come on, let's go do it. Let's go do it. Let's do it. And then it became the first favorite.
2: You make kings look small when they sit next to you.
1: All the ups and the downs, I don't hate any of it. I'm appreciative of every moment, every mistake, everything that I've endured or experienced through these 17 years with my family, without them. It has been beautiful, all learning experiences and all just, it's just been good ministering to the people I've ministered to and meeting people that I never thought I would ever meet. It's been a beautiful, beautiful, beautiful journey.
2: I tell you there's no
0: Darryl's album, Heart of Mine, is available wherever you stream, purchase, or download your music. 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Stay with us. Your Monday Motivation is coming up next.
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0: Time now for your Monday Motivation, and today I leave you with this message as we begin another week together. God has given us everything, and our response is to give Him everything. Our bodies, our minds, and our hearts all belong to Him. He gave, and our only response is to return all of it to Him. With that thought, I encourage you to make today a marvelous Monday, and be sure to have yourself a wonderful rest of the week. 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Well, that will do it for this edition of CBN Newswatch. 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And of course, you can always reach out and touch us on Facebook, Instagram, and X. We would love to hear from you. Thank you so much for watching. We'll see you back here same time tomorrow. Goodbye and God bless.
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15: Coming up on Jerusalem Dateline, the Hormuz Gambit. Who will control the strategic strait as the efforts to reach a deal with Iran continue? And the Israel divide. Why are some Democrats backing away from Israel? Plus, the evangelical factor. Lance Wallnau explains what's really driving President Trump's support for Israel. And Mystery Beneath the City, a small discovery with a big story about biblical Jerusalem. All this and more coming up on this edition of Jerusalem Dateline.
8: Hello and welcome to this edition of Jerusalem Dateline. I'm Chris Mitchell.
16: And I'm Joshua Swanson.
8: Joshua, great to see you back. We missed you.
16: Thank you, Chris. It's really good to be back. Israeli officials are concerned the U.S. might be too eager to make a deal with Iran. Prime Minister Benjamin Netanyahu warned that his country is ready to go it alone to prevent Iran from gaining a nuclear weapon.
8: Meanwhile, the parties have nearly finalized stage one of the deal to open the Strait of Hormuz. Here's the latest on these and other stories.
17: Iran and Oman have agreed on the parameters for a temporary 60-day shipping corridor through the Strait of Hormuz. The Iranian deputy foreign minister says negotiations are nearly complete.
18: We have made significant progress in our discussion with Oman, and this progress is on the verge of being finalized.
17: Under the proposal, inbound vessels would coordinate with Iran, while outbound traffic would be managed by Oman. Iran says the strait will not fully reopen until the United States lifts its naval blockade and ends attacks on Iranian ports. President Trump says a deal could come at any moment, calling it Iran's last chance. But there are reports Israeli officials are concerned Washington is pursuing an agreement at almost any cost. Prime Minister Benjamin Netanyahu signaled Wednesday that Israel is prepared to act alone after a post by Israeli media reported that Iran's Revolutionary Guards commander admitted they're pursuing a nuclear weapon.
19: Today we heard the commander of the Revolutionary Guards explicitly declare Iran's intention to continue developing nuclear weapons. Well, I'm also determined to continue preventing Iran from possessing nuclear weapons.
17: Meanwhile, another front is heating up in the Red Sea.
20: The Yemeni armed forces were able to target the Saudi oil tanker Wafa in the northern Red Sea, off the coast of Yanbu, with a number of ballistic missiles.
17: This is the eighth vessel targeted by the Houthis since the blockade began on July 22nd. Meanwhile, in Rome, Israel-Lebanon peace talks were cut short as the IDF launched precision strikes against Hezbollah targets, citing a ceasefire violation. Overnight, Israel also announced two soldiers were killed and four seriously wounded during operations in southern Lebanon. Back in the United States, progressive Abdul El-Sayed won Michigan's Democratic Senate primary, a victory many see as another sign of the Democratic Party's growing shift toward the pro-Palestinian, anti-Israel movement. President Trump had this to say in a speech in Las Vegas last night.
21: He doesn't love Israel. He doesn't love Jewish people. He hates them.
17: El-Sayed has criticized Israel's military action in Gaza and wants to cut off U.S. military aid to the Jewish state. Joshua Swanson, CBN News, Jerusalem.
22: After several missed deadlines, the president insists a deal is still close as negotiators work through what appears to be deep divisions inside the Iranian regime.
23: There are people within their system who want the war to be over. There are also people within their system who are crazy radicals who want the war to continue. Our job is to navigate through that and get the best outcome for the American people.
22: Trump is framing the negotiations as Iran's last chance to avoid military action, which he compared to a World War II-type strike.
21: I'd rather make a deal because I don't want to kill people. I do not want to kill people. But at some point, we were set for the biggest attack of any attack, and we've hit them very hard for the last few months.
22: As the White House waits for a response, concerns are growing over what any agreement could mean for shipping through the Strait of Hormuz and whether Iran could gain greater influence over the world's most important energy choke points. Recent reports suggest that issue remains one of the toughest obstacles. At the same time, the war of words is escalating. Iranian officials have mocked Trump's optimism about a breakthrough. One Iranian official calls Trump's actions theater diplomacy on loop. The president also responded to reports claiming the U.S. military is running low on munitions.
21: We have certain types of munitions that are very powerful, that we have virtual unlimited supply. We have others where it's a little bit tighter, and we're getting them in on a daily basis.
22: Trump also posted on Truth Social the reports were fake news, promising the leakers will be hunted down and jailed. All this comes as new reports that Iraqi militias and the Houthis may be preparing an attack against Saudi Arabia and other Gulf states. A reminder that Iranian proxies still have the ability to expand the conflict. Adding another layer of uncertainty, Turkey, Saudi Arabia, and Pakistan signed a joint defense agreement. The so-called Islamic NATO could reshape the regional security landscape for years to come. Meanwhile, the United Nations is expressing growing concern over reports of executions inside Iran as the regime continues its crackdown on dissent. Amid the geopolitical maneuvering, some evangelical leaders are urging Christians to view the crisis through a spiritual lens. Author and speaker Lance Wallnau attended Prime Minister Benjamin Netanyahu's recent meeting with evangelical leaders in Washington, D.C.
1: I'm a Christian, right? So I believe we have to surround this whole process in prayer.
22: During the meeting, Wallnau says he spoke directly with Netanyahu about what he sees as the deeper connection between America and Israel.
1: I told him, I said, we're in a third great awakening. This may sound like strange language, but Israel's connected to the United States by the DNA of destiny, that we are tied together. Even our histories are kind of unique in terms of our Christian map of our high points and low points have also always corresponded with Israel's paroxysms and agenda. So he doesn't blink. I mean, what's interesting, you could talk to him about we're spiritually in a battle.
22: A spiritual battle that appears to be heating up while diplomacy lingers. Paul Petit, CBN News, Jerusalem.
8: You know, Joshua, I think this Islamic NATO may be one of the biggest geopolitical shifts in recent memory, and just it could be huge news and have a great impact. And here's what our friend Jonathan Conricus with the Foundation for Defense of Democracies had to say about this latest development.
2: I think it's a worrying sign. Three countries that allegedly are aligned with the U.S. but are breaking out and deciding to form a separate military strategic alliance. For me, it makes me question their loyalty towards the United States of America. And I wonder why Turkey, a significant and lauded NATO member, needs to be in yet another military alliance. I'm not aware of any other NATO country that has a dual membership in significant security alliances. And I think that's another question mark in the loyalty of Turkey towards the U.S. and the alliance, and definitely should cause questions about whether or not to supply the Turks with advanced American weaponry.
8: You know, Joshua, this seems like an ominous development for Israel. Two out of these three members are very hostile, Turkey and Pakistan, to Israel.
16: That's right. And Turkey, of course, is the second largest standing army in NATO.
8: In NATO, exactly, yeah.
16: Pakistan, the only Muslim country mm-hmm. with nuclear weapons. And Saudi Arabia is the only Muslim country in the G20. It's the largest economy in the Muslim world. Yeah. So to have this alliance, to have these three powerhouses with nuclear weapons, with the largest standing army and all that money, mm-hmm. and we know, as you just said, two out of the three are anti-Israel, what is that going to mean for the future relationship with Israel?
8: And there's a possibility, at least reports out there, that maybe Egypt is going to join this as well. And when you have Turkey that really has been, it's rhetoric by Erdogan against Prime Minister Netanyahu, mm-hmm. against Israel itself. The foreign minister said that Israel was a burden on humanity. So this is a very hostile country. And if they have an Islamic NATO, which means basically that if one nation is attacked, that means the other nations have to attack, mm-hmm. just like it says in Article 5 of the NATO alliance.
16: Yeah, we're talking about intelligence sharing, joint military exercises, mm-hmm. defense industrial, their defense cooperating, their industrialization of their defense. It's a big deal. And to your point, deterrence or will this be offense?
8: Well, that's a good question. I mean, and we see right now so many things have changed since October 7th. It seems like there's continuing chess places in the Middle East that keep changing. For example, Syria, you know, not in December 2024, it fell after, years of the Assad regime. So things are changing dynamically here in the Middle East.
16: Yeah, that's right. It's also interesting, too, the U.S. almost sold F-35s to Turkey, but then pulled back.
8: Right.
16: What is this going to mean for U.S. relations with Turkey in terms of the weaponry that we sell them?
8: Right.
16: So many questions. We'll have to see how it unfolds.
8: Right.
15: Coming up next, the Israel vote. Could the midterms reshape U.S. support for Israel? Dale Hurd explores.
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8: The 2026 midterm elections could have a negative impact on U.S. support for Israel. The anti-Israel wing of the Democratic Party is pushing to drop assistance for the Jewish state.
16: Their tactics are becoming more confrontational and sometimes violent. CBN's senior correspondent Dale Hurd has the story.
5: Across America, anti-Israel activists have been disrupting congressional town halls and shouting down Democrat lawmakers.
6: If you cannot behave respectfully, then leave.
24: How many more innocent Palestinian civilians will you allow to be killed by Israel?
25: Can we talk? Israel was attacked by an openly genocidal terrorist group.
5: Washington State Democrat Congressman Adam Smith has seen his home vandalized and a fire set in his driveway by anti-Israel activists. A staff member was also physically assaulted at a town hall. Smith says he's given up trying to hold in-person town halls because they're continually disrupted by anti-Israel demonstrators.
26: I have been unable to hold a town hall meeting for a year because a bunch of leftists show up and scream at me and don't let anyone else speak. You talk about illiberal. Okay, having people stand out in front of my house, you know, screaming death threats at me and threatening my wife.
5: A longtime supporter of Israel, Smith joined more than 100 other Democrats last month to vote for the Massey Amendment that would cut off military aid to the Jewish state. Although the amendment failed, it still caused a political earthquake, showing how far support for Israel has dropped among Democrats in Congress.
27: The more victories the anti-Israel types have, the more the regular Democrats are afraid, and the more they're afraid, the less likely they are to be pro-Israel.
5: Adam Turner, Deputy Director of Government Relations for the Zionist Organization of America and a former Senate staffer on Capitol Hill, says for the first time, some Democrat lawmakers refuse to even meet with members of his organization.
27: Which is sort of shocking. I mean, I used to work on the Hill. Senator Arlen Specter, Pennsylvania, and we were told that, you know, when a constituent comes in, no matter where that person is on the issues, you treat them with respect, you bring them in, you listen to their concerns, and they wouldn't even meet with some of these people. So it's a real problem.
5: Among pro-Israel Democrats, Pennsylvania Governor Josh Shapiro's home has been firebombed. Representative Jared Moskowitz of Florida has received threatening voicemails targeting himself and his family. And Representative Josh Gottheimer says the FBI told him it disrupted a potential large-scale attack on pro-Israel members of Congress. How much of the threats and intimidation played a part in causing Democratic lawmakers to drop their support for Israel? While it's impossible to know for sure, the numbers show a big change. In 2024, only 17% of House Democrats voted against aid to Israel. This year, the number voting against the financing package grew to nearly half. Democrat Senator John Fetterman has consistently criticized the party for becoming more anti-Israel. Michigan U.S. Senate candidate Abdul El-Sayed, who opposes helping Israel, won Michigan's Democratic primary Tuesday, despite suggesting in a call to donors that Fetterman should be defeated, referring to him as an ogre whose head should be put on a pike.
28: Ideally, you put one ogre on a pike, and then everyone else gets the message.
5: Democratic leaders have yet to condemn the speech given by Hassan Piker to the College Democrats of America National Convention last month. Piker called for ousting Democrats who support Israel. He's also said the U.S. deserved 9/11, that he backs Hamas over Israel, and is called Israeli and Orthodox Jews inbred and psychopath.
0: bit. I'm not saying that everyone who's critical of Israel is an anti-Semite, but it's certainly a big part of the drive there.
5: David Harsanyi, senior writer at the Washington Examiner, says moderate Democrats are allowing the party to be pulled away from support for Israel.
0: Because that's where the energy is within the activist class of that party. And for me, at least, I mean, where you stand on Israel, and again, I'm not saying Israel does everything perfect, to me is a kind of a moral IQ test. If you're defending Hamas, if you're with the Iranian regime, I am almost, if you're flying a Palestinian flag in a protest, I'm almost certain that you hate America as well.
5: By one estimate, only about a third of American Jews vote Republican. That number could potentially see a dramatic increase if hostility to Israel within the Democrat Party and threats to lawmakers continue. Dale Hurd, CBN News.
15: When we come back, is the media misreading President Trump's relationship with Israel? Insights from Lance Wallnau.
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8: Israeli Prime Minister Benjamin Netanyahu recently visited the United States, where, among other things, he also met with President Trump and some evangelical leaders.
16: Our Middle East correspondent Paul Petit spoke with Lance Wallnau, the CEO of Lance Learning Group, who was also present. 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
7: So how do you feel by listening to the Prime Minister? How do you think he feels about the Christian evangelical community in the United States? And is it genuine?
1: Yeah, I don't think there's any question that he's a pragmatist. And in the same way that Donald Trump knew, more so than any other of the Republican candidates, that this group of Christian evangelicals represents politically a far more substantial influence block than just someone to do a photo op with. Trump actually invited us to have a seat at the table, and he was rewarded by getting 40% of his vote basically as an evangelical constituency. Think about that. It's a pretty solid block. That's a huge group. Netanyahu said he has no doubt that it's that group, that category of people, that is the most important ally Israel has along with the United States in the United States.
7: What did the Prime Minister say that perhaps resonated with you the most?
1: One of the interesting things he said that's kind of a bit of a scoop is he said he's on his way to New York for the UN. He said, no doubt there's going to be organized by the left protest of hatred against Israel. He said he's hoping that there'll be some form of vigorous support that will be also at the United Nations, and that he won't end up having to be there on his own facing, you know, battles on the outside, on the streets, and then the ideological battle inside the chamber.
7: A lot of people speculate as to the relationship now between Trump and Netanyahu with these on again, off again, with the strikes and whatnot. Do you feel there's a strain which we've been hearing about in the media?
1: My only concern there is what voices are getting into the president's head. He doesn't like the idea that, you know, he gets beat up on for as though he's doing this for any reason that involves Israel twisting his arm and committing him. And that I think that feeds into some of the narrative that you and I see in the media at times, where he seems to go and take a kind of, like, I won't say a swipe at because he's smarter than that, but where he pushes back on Israel a bit, because It's a strange thing, but the left know that if they can agitate him with that subject, that maybe he'll disengage completely from his agenda regarding Israel and the Middle East. But it's not going to work that way. So my answer for that is, I think there are always voices that we have to, I'm a Christian, right? So I believe we have to surround this whole process in prayer, because there's a big voice box over there, and he could be getting voices coming to his ear, looking at the New York Times, and it actually bothers him. But I think overall, his relationship with Netanyahu is so strategically strong, it's unbreakable.
7: Now, Lance, I do want to ask you, you've came out early. You were the first calling Trump a modern-day Cyrus for his relationship with Israel. Are you still sensing that same relationship, despite those voices that you mentioned that may be getting in Trump's head?
1: Even more so. I mean, listen, if he had opposition then, it's even greater now, because his impact is consolidating. Look, he's restructuring the Middle East. If America had the ability, the guts, to commit to what the price is in order to overthrow the regime, meaning we went in there, we had troops, we had soldiers, a coalition like we had in Kuwait. If we only had the capacity to do that, my gosh, 90 million Iranians would be free. We would be able to have a different flow of energy and peace in the Middle East. We'd have a decade before the anarchy could kind of start to spring up again, and weak leadership of the United States, you know, could be tolerated. But we don't have that will. So it's so he still is the historic Cyrus that has reshaped the globe. And I'm counting on the fact that in the next 2 years, the midterms are going to be a big deal. People don't follow this close enough. But if he gets kneecapped come November, well, then it might be, let's have a conversation then, and I'll tell you what Cyrus looks like on the back end of his historic moment. But if we win the midterms, 90% of the times we'll lose, but if we win the midterms, then I think Trump has a chance to end the most historic presidency in the history of the United States.
15: Still ahead, secrets beneath Jerusalem, an extraordinary first temple discovery sheds light on an ancient mystery.
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0: suddenly you see faith. Suddenly you touch humanity. Suddenly you start to see belief. People, not just stones.
1: Archaeologist Dr. Amit Ra'em told CBN News the figurines are found in all Jerusalem excavations from the 7th and 8th century B.C. They're seen as an enigma because while the bodies are made by hand, a mold was used for the faces.
0: Using mold, it means that the face was important. You could play with the body, you could make it by hand, shape it by hand, but the head must be very, very accurate.
1: They turned to Deborah Ben-Ami, curator of Iron Age and Persian period at the National Treasures of the Israel Antiquities Authority, to see how it would have been made.
2: You have here the mold, pottery made, and then you see here the face inside. We used a plaster to recreate what the figurine looks like. So we put here the material, and then we have the modern impression of the face.
1: She showed us various pieces and a full female figurine found in an excavation at the Lachish site. While there are theories about how the figurines were used, no one knows for sure.
2: At the beginning of this research, they were start thinking that this is a main goddess, maybe Asherah, maybe Ashtoret, then a fertility goddess, even a toy. Today, we are more in the way thinking about a blessing image, a kind of mediator.
1: Israel's Minister of Heritage, Rabbi Amichai Eliyahu, made this statement about the discovery. According to the sages, the first temple was destroyed because of three principal sins: idolatry, sexual immorality, and bloodshed. The discovery of a mold for producing figurines from the first temple period in the heart of Jerusalem offers us a tangible glimpse into the world in which the prophets of Israel lived and into the spiritual and cultural realities they confronted.
3: This is the Kishle. When they first started excavating here more than 25 years ago, they had no idea what kind of treasures they'd find from the second and even the first temple periods.
4: I wanted to build an education wing right here. But then the archaeologists came and said, listen, we are the first to check what's going on here before your plant, before everything, because this is ancient Jerusalem.
1: Kishle is a Turkish word from the Ottoman era, meaning winter shelter. When the excavation began there, a former British jail built near Jaffa Gate in the 1930s was on top of everything. Archaeologists dug through the period of the Crusaders, foundations of King Herod's first-century private palace, and back to the first temple time. Now that they have reached bedrock, the excavation is winding down.
4: It contains all the layers and levels from the history of Jerusalem. It's like a microcosm of the history of the city.
1: Elat Lieber, director and chief curator of the Tower of David Jerusalem Museum, says they are moving ahead with the new Schulich wing for archaeology, art, and innovation. After the excavation, the antiquities will be displayed using artifacts, projection technology, and models to tell the story of those who made history in Jerusalem.
4: We want people to enter this beautiful, beautiful architecture, to be amazed by the building, but more than this, to discover the antiquities.
1: Julie Stahl, CBN News, Tower of David Jerusalem Museum, Jerusalem's Old City.
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6: And remember to follow Jerusalem Dateline on social media, and please keep praying for wisdom for our leaders, President Trump and Prime Minister Netanyahu.
5: Pray also for the protection of Israel and for the peace of Jerusalem. 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
7: Washington's words are powerful because they express an idea of a world that's different from the one everybody grew up in.
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3: I did have thoughts that he would die. 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
5: Hi, everyone. Welcome to the 700 Club. Israel is turning down President Trump's plan for Gaza. It refuses to withdraw from Gaza unless Hamas lays down all weapons. Hamas has made it clear it will not disarm.
6: Well, that's happening as Iran is setting new conditions for reopening the Strait of Hormuz. Julie Stahl brings us the story from Jerusalem.
7: Israeli Prime Minister Benjamin Netanyahu has rejected the 15-point Gaza peace plan intended to disarm Hamas and create conditions for a full Israeli withdrawal.
8: Israel rejects the 15-point plan. The IDF will not carry out any withdrawal until Hamas is disarmed. And when I say disarming Hamas, it means the heavy weapons, the less heavy weapons, and the light weapons, all the weapons. And we are talking about real disarmament, not a fictitious disarmament.
7: Netanyahu says Israel is talking with the U.S., but will continue to stand against the enemy.
8: The IDF will continue to thwart threats against our forces and citizens because, once again, the existence of Israel and the security of all Israeli citizens is not up for negotiation.
7: The White House is said not to be worried about Netanyahu's refusal. In an interview with Israel's Channel 12, Gaza Board of Peace representative Nikolai Mladenov says Hamas must fully disarm.
9: Nobody is required to do anything, last of all Israel, before we actually have verified steps on the ground.
7: According to Hamas, that's never going to happen. 10 days ago, Hamas representative in Iran, Khaled Khadoumi, was asked on Iranian television if Hamas would disarm. In an interview translated and posted by memory, he replied,
10: "Never. Armed resistance is considered legitimate under international law because we are living under occupation."
7: Regarding Iran, Netanyahu said he appreciates President Trump, but indicated that Israel will take care of Iran's nuclear threat on its own if need be.
8: And I want to emphasize once again, with or without an agreement, as long as I'm prime minister, Iran will not possess nuclear weapons.
7: That comes as Iran's Supreme National Security Council and the Islamic Revolutionary Guard Corps are making new demands for reopening the Strait of Hormuz, including full compensation for war damages, lifting all sanctions, releasing frozen assets, and withdrawing U.S. forces from the region. They also say the U.S. must never threaten or insult Iran in any language, permanently end the war against Iran and Iran's allies in Lebanon, Gaza, Yemen, and Iraq, lift the naval blockade, and withdraw military forces from the surroundings of Iran. But President Trump is downplaying negotiations with Iran, telling Axios, "We are low-keying it as Iran faces 88% inflation." Also here in the Middle East, Saudi Arabia, Turkey, and Pakistan signed a defense deal on Friday, essentially agreeing to band together if one of them is attacked. Shortly thereafter, Pakistan's defense minister told a local news outlet that Israel is a threat to the entire Muslim world and called for a united military front against the Jewish state. Foundation for Defense of Democracies analyst Jonathan Conricus says the alliance calls into question Turkey's loyalty to NATO and whether the U.S. should supply them with advanced American weaponry.
11: I think it's a worrying sign. Three countries that allegedly are aligned with the U.S. but are breaking out and deciding to form a separate military strategic alliance. For me, it makes me question their loyalty towards the United States of America. And I wonder why Turkey, a significant and lauded NATO member, needs to be in yet another military alliance.
7: Julie Stahl, CBN News, Jerusalem.
5: Thank you, Julie, for your reporting. Elsewhere, Israel is expected to be one of the key issues in the upcoming Senate race in Michigan. John Jessup has that story and more from our CBN News Bureau in Washington. John.
12: Thanks, Andrew. Controversial Democratic Michigan nominee for the Senate, Abdul Asayed, is expected to face more questions over his views on Israel after accusing it of, quote, genocide and apartheid on the campaign trail. Asayed is trying to bring Democrats together after a divisive primary. On Sunday's Meet the Press, he discussed a phone call he received from former President Barack Obama, describing it as warm and inspiring. But Asayed also faced questions on other issues, like his support for Medicare for All. He admitted that Americans who aren't wealthy would probably provide higher taxes to help pay for it. Well, now to the raging fires out west, as fire in Canada's British Columbia has created a state of emergency. And smoke from those fires, along with a heat dome, will create poor air quality in the eastern United States. CBN's Dale Hurd has that story.
13: Wildfires continue to burn out of control in the west, where firefighters are working to contain nearly 100 large fires. Hundreds of thousands of acres have been scorched in Utah, where two pilots were killed fighting a 174-square-mile wildfire that's still burning. The helicopter flying in an area of steep terrain crashed, igniting another fire.
14: Unfortunately, the fire does not stop to let our boots on the ground mourn their comrades. So it's very heavy out there.
13: Residents in southern Oregon have been forced to evacuate as the Wright Spring fire continues to grow in size. A contractor died while helping firefighters. The flames cut off his escape route. Along the California-Nevada border, the Bug Fire is threatening homes near Reno. The fires are fueled by extremely hot and dry conditions and are straining firefighting resources. Officials have been forced to redeploy crews and equipment to only the most dangerous areas. North of the border, Canada is battling its own fire crisis.
15: This fire is getting a lot closer.
13: More than 20,000 people have been ordered to flee their communities in British Columbia, which is now under a state of emergency.
15: Not sure how long I'm going to be able to stay here.
13: Several major cities from the west to the east will see temperatures today from the 90s to 100 degrees. The smoke from the western fires will affect air quality across parts of the country. Meanwhile, severe storms over the weekend swept across the northeast from New England to Maryland, leaving thousands without power in Massachusetts. In Springfield, Massachusetts, part of this building collapsed during the storm. Fortunately, no one was hurt. Dozens of people who live there were left homeless. It came after the northeast was soaked from days of downpours. And in Pennsylvania, intense rainfall on Friday left behind widespread flooding. Stormwater even formed lakes in parts of Westmoreland County. Dale Hurd, CBN News.
12: Thank you, Dale. Well, more than 40 million Americans are living with diabetes, and about half of them will develop diabetic retinopathy, which can lead to blindness or other eye injuries. CBN medical reporter Lori Johnson tells us how people can take action to avoid those health issues before it's too late.
16: A big part of the problem is the silent nature of diabetic retinopathy. Often, by the time symptoms develop, significant damage has already been done. The good news is there are ways to detect it early before symptoms arise and treat it before it gets too bad.
17: Like millions diagnosed with diabetes, Kelsey Larson started noticing vision problems that worsened over time.
18: Well, it started out as floaters. It looked like I had a spider web floating in and out of my vision.
17: In addition to floaters, Kelsey experienced other common diabetic retinopathy symptoms like blurred vision, darkness in the field of vision, and worse.
18: And then eventually I couldn't see anything in my left eye. I still had vision in my right eye, but then I started having the spider web floaters in my right eye.
17: He visited retina specialist Dr. Jeffrey Emerson.
19: Diabetes injures the retina, and the retina is a very important light-sensitive tissue at the back of the eye.
17: Chronic high blood sugar can weaken blood vessels, causing bleeding, lack of oxygen, and more. People diagnosed with type 1 and type 2 diabetes are at risk of developing diabetic retinopathy. That risk increases the longer people live with their diabetes.
19: Thanks to research, there's a lot of great treatments. They fall into three main categories. There are eye injections, where we put medicine into the eye. There's also laser treatment, and there's surgery.
17: Dr. Emerson treated Kelsey with all three and restored his vision.
18: And I can work, I can ride my motorcycle, drive a car, do most of the things I normally did in life.
17: Dr. Emerson continues to give Kelsey injections using a local anesthetic to help control the ongoing risk of his progressive condition.
19: It's humbling to be a retina specialist because we can't fix everything. But it's also quite a privilege to work with my patients who are scared in the beginning, but we can really help them lead functional lives and see for their lifetime.
17: Doctors recommend early detection so treatment can potentially stop it.
19: So if you have diabetes and you can't remember your last eye exam, you should get one. And if you have diabetes and you're starting to get vision problems, you should see a retina specialist.
17: In addition to medical interventions, controlling blood sugar, blood pressure, and cholesterol can also reduce the risk of vision loss. Lori Johnson, CBN News.
12: Thank you, Lori. Andrew, it's pretty impressive to see how the treatment yielded those results.
5: Yeah, it's a really important story. John mentioned, folks, you might, at the beginning of that report, he mentioned 40 million Americans living with diabetes. 11 million are undiagnosed. And just a quick check I did, 2 in 5 adults have high blood sugar. So this progress in the medical community is going to help a lot of people. Really important story. All right, everyone, still ahead. A 5-year-old is diagnosed with incurable kidney disease. Watch how his parents cried out to God and stood on his promise. That's coming up later.
6: And then up next, this woman started watching the Sunday service online. Soon she was walking through the church doors. See how digital ministry is leading to real life connection after this.
20: 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Jesus said, "Salvation comes through the Jews." 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
22: Boys and girls all over the world are being abused and tortured.
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5: After years of falling church attendance, researchers say it's now back on the rise. And across the country, congregations are trying digital ministry to stay connected. One church in Norfolk, Virginia is showing how that outreach works. Charlene Aaron reports.
24: Kingdom Embassy Ministries worships in the sanctuary and online in order to reach people beyond its walls. Pastor Gerald Thompson says this digital push started prior to the pandemic.
25: We prayed and God directed us to do more digital and streaming. Mostly it was prayer, and we didn't know COVID was coming, but we got the equipment.
24: When COVID closed church doors, that early push helped Kingdom Embassy keep members connected, including those who could not attend in person.
26: We have a plethora of all ages here. Our more senior member is about 92 years old, and she's not able to attend church. I think that's the biggest thing for us, is to ensure that they feel connected.
24: Churches nationwide are still working to make this happen. A Hartford Institute report found median in-person worship attendance rose to about 70 adults in 2025, from 65 before the pandemic.
25: The process is we're able to bring members online. We created our own app. We have our own digital space where our members can community online and they can join there. The idea is to continue to spread the gospel online or all the different types of devices.
24: And for some, online viewership can eventually bring them into the building. During COVID, Mia Knight watched different churches online. Then a friend told her about Kingdom Embassy.
27: And I started watching online, and my spirit was in agreement what I was hearing.
24: Knight decided to check out the service in person.
27: What I saw online was what I experienced when I walked through the door, that kindness, that love, that care. When I came into the building, I could still sense that same presence. So I feel like even watching online, that was like a precursor to where God was about to place me.
24: And that's the goal for church leaders, real connection, not just online views. Executive Pastor Rosalind Thompson says that connection has expanded to reach families overseas.
26: We actually have a family. They live here in the United States, but they're from Tanzania. And so they started watching us during COVID on TikTok. They have their family members who are still in Tanzania watching the services and interacting.
24: Leaders add those online connections can also become moments of prayer, encouragement, and belonging.
26: We get inbox messages from people who talk about, man, you know, what y'all talked about today, I needed that. And I think that gives a face. And again, you know, we never see those faces, but what we do know is that there are people on the other side of that camera who need to hear about the Lord.
24: Leaders still believe, however, that digital cannot replace the sanctuary experience.
28: You don't feel the subwoofer, you don't feel the kick, or, you know, the cheering, the praise, and, you know, worship from other people. So being in person can definitely give you that push that you need that we sometimes don't know that we need.
24: That's the delicate balance for many churches, using digital ministry to meet people where they are while still working to bring them into the community.
25: I think the biggest thing is just we're doing His will, and His will is being done. Jesus says, you know, go into all the earth. He didn't tell you how. And obviously, we're doing it digitally.
24: For churches like Kingdom Embassy, the mission remains the same. Leaders maintain digital ministry is not a replacement for church. It's an invitation. Charlene Aaron, CBN News.
5: Thank you, Charlene. Obviously, the digital online streaming is a second campus, or third or fourth, depending on how many campuses these churches have. It's so strategic, blesses so many people. But if I may encourage you and urge you, if you're physically able to get to the church campus and participate in worship and Bible study and listen to the sermon in person with other people, please do so. Not just so you're blessed, but you can also really bless other people when you're in person praying with people. That's an experience we all need if you're physically able. But if not, certainly participate virtually. And the gospel is going out in magnificent ways across the globe as churches adapt. Terry?
6: Well, up next, a matter of life and death. Both of this teenager's kidneys failed despite full-time dialysis. Watch the race to find a kidney donor and see the miraculous answer to prayer that followed. And then Andrew and I are going to be praying for you after this.
2: Friend, do you remember when it felt good to withdraw your cash from the bank to expand a business, go on vacation, or buy a new car? Well, today, withdrawing your own cash has become a very risky business, according to The Secret War, a shocking new research report. I just read it, and folks, I was amazed to learn why banks are now required to spy on us for the government and then report any suspicious or unusual behavior. I suggest you get The Secret War free. Just call the number on the screen, no charge, from the folks at Swiss America, and get this. Did you know simply spending cash today may be enough to have you branded as a potential criminal? That's right. The new war on cash is really a war against all freedom-loving Americans. The Secret War is yours free, so call the number on the screen and you can tell them Pat Boone gave you the number.
0: The land of the rising sun. 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You can make a difference in Japan today by becoming a CBM partner.
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5: 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Terry?
6: Well, devastated. That's how Rylisha felt when her 5-year-old son was diagnosed with an incurable disease. 11 years later, after multiple treatments, the news was even worse.
8: Overnight, Sally and Rylisha McNeil's life changed forever. Their 5-year-old son, Sally, known as Junior, was diagnosed with a rare and incurable kidney disease known as nephrotic syndrome, a condition where the kidneys spill massive amounts of protein into the urine.
9: Devastated. I just didn't know. A lot of questions, you know, went through my mind. It was bad news, but this was something that we had really no cure for.
8: Junior was immediately placed on steroids to no effect. So, immune suppression was used in hopes that over the years, the disease would go into remission.
10: And at times, me and my wife, we were saying, like, man, why are we going through this? Why does it have to be our son, Junior? But we always found a way to pray about it and get the faith that we needed to keep our boys and our own morale up.
8: There were countless doctor appointments and hospital stays, hopeful procedures, and distressing setbacks. Still, the McNeils held on to their faith in God, surrounded by praying friends and family.
9: I'm crying out to the Lord what you promised in your word. Even when Junior was about five, we would quote Isaiah 53, verse 5, by his stripes you're healed. And we've stood on that scripture.
8: For almost 10 years, medication kept Junior relatively stable. Then, when he turned 14, his health took a turn for the worse. Dr. Julia Steinke, medical director of the Pediatric Kidney Transplant Program at Texas Children's Hospital in Houston.
11: His condition progressed, and then follow-up biopsy showed him to have the condition of focal segmental glomerulosclerosis. His condition had progressed quite a bit, and it was not long after he was started on dialysis.
9: I did have thoughts that he would die. Yeah. My heart really sank, because at this point, to us, it was like life and death. It was one of those things that you're like, Lord, we have been faithful. We have been trusting you through this. And now, here we are.
8: By 16, both of Junior's kidneys had failed despite full-time dialysis. Surgery was scheduled to remove them. Now, Junior was in a race to find a kidney donor.
9: We're told there's a chance he may not get a kidney in time. There's a chance that he could be faced with the possible death, and especially when he had his surgery, when they removed the kidneys. That was one that was tough for us.
10: That broke me. That broke me because his health is, again, is out of my hands. You're rolling him back here, and I'm waiting in the waiting room to make sure you come and give me good news. Like, what do I do as a father? Like, I'm your protector, right? You know?
8: After 6 weeks of evaluations, Junior was placed on the transplant list. Miraculously, within days of getting on the list, a kidney was available.
9: That was the best day ever. It was just amazing day. We all celebrated. We were just thanking God. And it did not take as long as we thought. He showed up right on time.
8: The transplant surgery was successful. And by all accounts, Junior's new kidney was functioning normally.
9: I just knew that we were at the finish line. Junior received his new kidney. God answered our prayers. And he will be healthy and whole.
8: Then, 3 days later, it stopped producing urine.
11: He started to spill protein, and then we saw that his blood protein levels dropped, and which confirmed that he was, in fact, having recurrence of his FSGS in the new kidney.
10: So we started praying. We started praying like we never been praying before.
8: The medical staff at Texas Children's Hospital continued to fight for Junior. He was back on dialysis and given multiple rounds of plasmapheresis and immunosuppressants.
11: He did respond, thankfully. And then we were able to wean him off of the plasmapheresis. And finally, he's in a state now where he's doing really well. He's stable.
9: And the church prayed, and we all prayed. And we just believed that God was working a miracle, that his promises will come to pass.
10: We just couldn't be more thankful, so. And we knew the power of prayer worked.
8: As life goes on in the McNeil household, the family treats each day as a gift. While Junior's story is far from over, the family can attest God is faithful and prayer made all the difference.
9: God has been glorified tremendously in our lives because, number one, he gets the glory. He gets the honor. He has shown himself faithful in our lives. I wouldn't have it any other way. Just worship. Worshiping the King of Kings, the Lord of Lords.
6: Boy, talk about an up and down journey and just bombarding heaven, you know, with there is no other place to turn. And I could really relate, I'm sure you could too, to Sally, the dad, saying, you know, I'm the protector. I'm the one who's supposed to take care of my kids, and there's nothing that can be done. And then even to have the kidney provided and to have the whole procedure start over again. I mean, you just can't imagine all of the emotional ups and downs and the spiritual ups and downs and questions. We all go through them in hard times. And in this scenario, how God has blessed this family with an opportunity for their son to heal and be whole and have a normal life. You know, so many times there are things in life that we can't control that come to us that are sometimes devastating to the life of someone that we love. Sometimes it's the end of a relationship, financial issues. You know, there's just so much in life that challenges us. And we often try all of the things we know how to do until we come to the end of ourselves. And we understand that there's one place to go. There's one, only one, who can really change our situation and our circumstances. We have other stories here to share with you today about difference that's been made. This is Chris. He lives in Douglas, Wyoming. She had an infection in her mouth, her throat, and her lips. Goodness, she was so sore, she could barely eat, drink, or talk. Nothing was helping, and it was getting worse. Well, she called the CBN Prayer Center one evening, and a real prayer warrior answered. When she got off the phone, the pain was 95% gone, and the next day, the infection was completely gone. You know, I just want to say, jot down our prayer line number and keep it in your wallet, your purse, because you never know when you're going to need to call that prayer line to hit up with a prayer warrior who's going to pray with you for what you need.
5: Amen. Amen. I used to call that number as a kid. Can you believe
6: that?
5: Really? It's good stuff. Hey, let's go now to Massachusetts. Sharon of New Bedford, Massachusetts, had a large mass in her thyroid. As soon as she was diagnosed, she called the prayer center and asked for prayer, trusting God. A few weeks later, her doctor called with great news. The biopsy revealed the thyroid mass was non-cancerous. Sharon gives God all the glory, and so do we, for his faithfulness. And she appreciates the prayer center for standing with her in prayer. Terry and I want to intercede for you now. That's why we're here. We want to intercede for you. There's so many watching right now. Let's join together and pray. Father God, we come before you in the name of Jesus. And we think of Psalm 46, where the word says, and people need to hear this today, be still and know that I am God. That's what Scripture says. Be still and know that I am God. Let your heart be at rest. And Father, I pray that the peace of God, which transcends understanding, will guard people's hearts and minds right now in Christ Jesus. We rebuke fear, we rebuke anxiety, and we just speak the peace of Christ upon your people now in Jesus' name.
6: There's someone, you've been diagnosed with fibroid tumors. I don't know where they're located in your body, but this has kind of come out of the blue and left you filled with anxiety. Jesus is taking care of all of this. He's healing it. The procedure will go through as intended, and you will not have this problem again in Jesus' name.
5: Yeah. I just believe the Holy Spirit wants to move mightily for people of God who love the Lord but are just gripped with this fear. It's just so widespread in this country and even among people who love the Lord. It's a tactic the enemy uses as he steals people's peace, as he steals people's joy. Today is a day to get it back. And so we pray now, we banish that anxiety, we banish that fear. We're going to set our hearts and minds on Jesus and on the kingdom, not on earthly things. That's why Scripture tells us that. It's the remedy for fear in Jesus' name.
6: Someone else, you have a skin condition that is just chronically, constantly itching. You've tried creams, you've tried oral medications, you've seen doctors and nothing has touched it. This day, Jesus Christ is healing you. Lift up your hands, begin to thank Him, receive it, and worship Him.
5: Yeah, I just got to go back to this fear thing again, because someone out there is like terrified to get in their car and drive. It's like literally stepping out of your house, getting behind the wheel of a car, and doing normal things people do in community to function. It's like you can't even do that anymore, and the enemy today is being... It's being enforced that he takes his hands off of you, and you can celebrate that today in Jesus' name.
6: Yeah. In addition to that, I just want to reiterate that Jesus said he came to set the captive free. So whatever it is you're captive to today, just rebuke that thing and instead speak a word of God. He's come that you might be set free and free indeed in Jesus' name.
5: Yeah, we can fight. That's why you have the armor of God. You don't need to be in fear in this spiritual battle because God has equipped you with armor to fight. That sword of the Spirit, belt of truth. That belt of truth holds everything in place when you're wearing the armor. It is key. So you need to listen to the right voice, and that voice is the Holy Spirit. It is Scripture. It is not your enemy who does nothing but lie, and he masquerades as an angel of light. It's deception. So the Lord has freedom for you today, as Terry prayed. It's in Jesus' name we pray now. Amen. Amen. If you've experienced a miracle or need prayer, give us a call, 1-800-700-7000. And speaking of being free from bondage, we have a testimony coming up later in this show that I really think will encourage you. It's a remarkable transformation of what God did. Terry?
6: Well, still ahead, a brush with death and then a vision of the afterlife. This man heard screams and saw darkness after a drug overdose. See how he was rescued from this living nightmare. That's coming up later.
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19: Welcome back to Washington for the CBN News Break. Some adults here in the United States are using artificial intelligence for financial advice, but they don't necessarily trust it. According to a new poll from Gallup, along with the financial services firm Edward Jones, about 1 in 5 Americans seeking financial advice in the past year turned to AI. Although among U.S. adults overall, only about 3 in 10 have a great deal or some confidence in its expertise for managing money. And only 3% trust AI a great deal. Well, CBN Superbook is reaching children in Nepal. A Superbook team held a special outreach program during a prayer initiative, including activities, games, and lessons featuring the Superbook character Gizmo, with children learning important faith principles. A special highlight was on a session on prayer, where children were divided into small groups and assigned specific prayer topics. 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The experience helped them understand the importance of praying beyond their own needs and to develop a broader perspective of compassion and care. Well, to learn more about what CBN is doing around the world, go to cbn.com/international. Andrew and Terry will be back right after this.
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20: I wanted to meditate more. I wanted to chant more. Here it's like the nuts and bolts.
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6: Weak and dizzy with their stomachs growling. That's how Novalin's children spent each day at school. Many times, all they had to eat was a bit of rice and salt. But now, thanks to you, these children never go hungry.
1: 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There's no food for them to eat breakfast. According to 9-year-old Princess, that makes it hard to focus in class.
21: 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It makes me feel dizzy.
22: 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And they don't get what they need because we don't earn enough to buy healthy food. There are times when all we can afford is a little rice and salt.
1: 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She stays at home with the kids and does what she can to earn a few extra dollars to pay for basics.
22: I try my best to get money to buy food by selling souvenirs or root crops. But sometimes I wonder if I can ever sell enough. I pray a lot.
1: Then Orphans Promise started a feeding program at the children's school. For almost 2 years, Princess and 80 other kids received healthy meals every school day. And thanks to you, we gave Novalin and a few other moms a food cart and snacks to sell in the market. The moms take turns selling to earn money to support their families.
22: I am so grateful because my prayers were answered. You helped us with meals for the kids. They are now stronger and smarter. And you helped us with the shared business, which helps me to buy food for my children.
21: Thank you so much for giving us meals at school. I am so happy. Thank you.
6: I want to add my thank you to Novalin and her children's because without you, these kids would not be learning well. They would not have good nutrition. The mom would be constantly striving, trying to make ends meet. You know, white rice and salt. Often that's all they had to meet. There's absolutely no nutritional value in that. And her daughter is right. When you go to school with an empty stomach and you're hungry, You can't focus. If you can't focus, you can't learn. You've opened the door to everything for all of them, not just the children eating healthy meals every day, but to Novelin and all the other moms. They're learning how to run businesses, and along with that comes dignity. And you can't put a price tag on that. 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And you share Jesus with these people in everything that's provided. Thank you, 700 Club members. 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You know, the moment you do, you'll be touching lives like the life of this family, not just in the Philippines, but all around the world. Thank you. Andrew?
5: All right. Thank you, Terry. Up next, everyone. This driver blacked out at the wheel. He was going 70 miles an hour. Next thing he knows, he's in county lockup with a secret about to be exposed. We're going to see what happens when he can no longer hide the truth. Stay with us.
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5: 9 stints in rehab, 14 arrests, 5 total cars. Brian was an addict who left a trail of destruction in his wake. For years, he was on a collision course with death itself, and then he saw it firsthand.
7: The doctor gave me something for anxiety and depression, and I took that with the painkiller. I got behind the wheel going about 70 miles an hour, and I blacked out at the wheel. When I woke up in county jail, the first thing I was thinking about is, I'm gonna be exposed.
23: From outward appearances, Brian Astudo had it all. A loving family, successful business, a nice home and expensive cars. However, those things were just masking his insecurities and low self-esteem.
7: I felt my self-worth on how much money I made. knowing I made six figures and I had a Mercedes and I had a BMW and I had a big home, I felt like I was the man.
23: As a young boy, Brian found happiness at church and even asked Jesus into his heart. However, church life was a social thing, not a spiritual pursuit.
7: I was going to vacation Bible school. I was going to Bible studies. I was going to kids' camps. I was going to everything that was there for me, that was provided for me, and I loved it. And I wasn't developing a personal relationship with Jesus Christ, and it was more a do's and don'ts gospel identity.
23: In his teens, Brian became obsessed with fitness and was soon getting attention from girls.
7: I wasn't having sex, but I was having impure thoughts and sexual thoughts.
23: At college, he gave in to those thoughts and started sleeping around.
7: I wanted more attention. So the better in shape I got, the more girlfriends I had, the more sin I was in. I was caught in the cycle of sinning and repenting, sinning and repenting. I felt bad.
23: During that time, his focus shifted from fitness to making money. He dropped out of college after 2 years and started working.
7: I was always trying to find the next thing to buy or the next thing to do to make me feel happy.
23: By his late 20s, Brian was the successful manager of a couple fast food restaurants. Despite his opulent lifestyle, he still felt empty.
7: There were moments when I would be in a huge home, my wife and kids would be asleep, and I would think, is this it? Is this all that is in life?
23: Then at 32, after 3 foot surgeries, Brian found something new to fill that gap: pain pills.
7: The euphoria, the confidence, everything. It was all of it. Everything. It made me feel great for that moment. I hid drugs, hid what I was doing, and went about life just to cover up all of the pain, the insecurity, the self-esteem, the identity, all the problems that I had. I hid that and went about life. I hated myself, and I wanted to do whatever I could to band-aid that with drugs, to cover that, to enjoy something about me.
23: It wasn't long before he went from functioning addict to junkie, shooting up cocaine and meth just to get by. After 8 years of addiction, his wife demanded a divorce.
7: 9 rehabs later, 14 arrests later, and 5 total vehicles, my wife kicked me out of the house, and I knew I wasn't gonna be around my kids anymore. And I remember the despair I was feeling. I wanted to numb the pain. I couldn't take the pain anymore.
23: So Brian did what he always did and got high. However, this time, he took too much.
7: And all I remember is traveling to the depths of hell. I couldn't scream and nobody could hear me. I could hear people. I could hear them scream, but they couldn't hear me. I started seeing all of the places that I would choose darkness over him instead of humbling myself. I was there because I denied his call over and over again. He pursued me and said, humble yourself, Brian. Humble yourself so I can help you. Surrender your life to me so I can get you help. I understood God's love and how just he was. And I had this hope in me. I cried out to him, give me one more chance and I will give you my life. I will surrender everything. And he said, I love you.
23: When Brian woke up on the bathroom floor, he rededicated his life to God and soon checked into the LA Dream Center rehab.
7: It taught me what life needs to look like when you're putting God first.
23: In his 2 years in the program, Brian says God delivered him from addiction. He also learned true joy comes through pursuing God, not material things. He and his wife Stephanie reconciled, and a few months after he finished the program, they remarried. Today, Brian travels the country sharing his testimony about God's love and grace when there seems to be no hope.
7: Not only did he take me out of the depths of hell with his grace and mercy, he made me understand why he chose me, why he loves me. After I humbled myself, I understood what kind of God he was, what kind of loving God he was, what kind of just God he was. A lot of us think that God is against us when we do wrong. And I want to remind you that he loves you and he wants you to humble yourself so you can get the help that you need.
5: Brian said it. Isn't it wonderful that God pursues us and he does it in a loving way? There's hope for you to change today. His story reminds me of Psalm 107, where the psalmist said, "The Lord can bring us out of darkness, out of the deepest gloom," some translations.

0: of life. You are the well I want to drink from. Now, we don't go to the Lord just to fix our problems. However, when we start to walk in obedience, when we repent and say, God, I want the focus of my life, the foundation of my life to be you. I want to spend eternity with you. We start to make different decisions, better decisions. It affects who we hang out with. It affects what we're doing. But if you're trapped in bondage today, I don't want you to just do something different. I want you to lift your hands and surrender. I remember for me, alcohol was an issue. And I knew God didn't like me being lukewarm. That's what it says in Revelation. You know, God doesn't want us to live one foot in the kingdom and one out, to love him but not be obedient, because that's not what he has for us. Jesus said he came to give us life and life to the fullest, whereas our enemy comes to kill, steal, and destroy. When the thief steals, a lot of times, you know, a thief doesn't announce what he's going to do. You find out you've been robbed, and Brian found out late in life, after all these different actions, all that he had lost. But then he said, okay, Lord, the way I'm doing things simply does not work, and it's put me in darkness and in gloom. But whoever asks Jesus for help, for rescue, Jesus responds. Jesus said, all who come to me, I will never drive away. In Luke 15, Jesus talks about the love he has for you, that when you come to him in desperation, he embraces you. He embraces you. He doesn't go over your list of sins again and all the things you've done that are reasons he can't love you. No. You have an enemy who wants to destroy your life. And for some of you, you feel like it's happened. But today is a day for freedom. Let me pray with you now. Father God, for those watching this program who look at the rubble and destruction in their life and say, how did I possibly get to this point? Right now, I pray they make the most important decision they could ever make, and that is surrendering their life, their soul, to you. Because your plan for us is fellowship with the Father. And so, Lord, I pray for those now who want to experience life with you. Just say it, Lord, I surrender to you. I surrender who I am, my soul, everything about me I put in the hands of you, God. And I want to walk in obedience to you and spend eternity with you. I repent of my sins now. Lord, change me. And Lord God, we know you will do so. And you'll do it in a magnificent and loving way. It's in Jesus' name I pray. If you'd like prayer, please call us, 1-800-700-7000. You might need freedom from some sort of bondage, or we would just love to celebrate with you the decision you have made to walk in fellowship with Jesus. It's what you were created for. Give us a call, 1-800-700-7000. There is always someone to pray with you. Thanks for joining us. We'll see you next time on the 700 Club. Bye-bye.
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0: of a world that's different from the one everybody grew up in.
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2: Is this going to be a place where you can be free to say what you want about God?
1: It's an American history story, and it's relevant for everybody.
3: And she said, "Your father is God." A 16-year-old lady, unfortunately, sexually assaulted by a neighboring pastor. The dilemma developed when she discovered that she was pregnant. And God said, "You are to keep this child." Right after her birthday on March 19th, March 24th, that child was born. And that child is me. I began to hunger for home because I was living in the pigsty of my life. And that voice that I heard said, "You can always go home." I went home, my mother standing there with her arms open wide. And she said, "Welcome home. By the way, I have a job interview for you at the local station, and you will get that job." And ultimately, that job the following year was at 700 Club. Oh. That man that I used to see on television who came out to talk to Oral Roberts University became my boss, and that was Pat Robertson.
4: Tell us a little bit about working in the White House.
3: Now, I had worked at the White House before with Fox, but this time it's different for the Christian Broadcasting Network. I'm not just a reporter. I'm an ambassador for Jesus Christ. One of the most important things we have is faith. And the story that comes to mind about the war in Iraq was St. George Church of Mesopotamia. And I went there to meet a man who had been instrumental in helping Christians, Jews, and Muslims come together. And Andrew says, "I want you to speak to him as an American journalist, but more importantly, as a fellow believer. God will work through anything to let his kingdom stand." When we said we were followers of Christ, that caused even the Islamic people to say, "Oh, I know Jesus. I want to know more about how you know Jesus."
4: Welcome to Heaven Meets Earth. If you've ever wondered what it's like to be a Christian working in the White House, today is your day to find out. We've got another one of my friends coming on, Ryan.
5: Your friends are amazing. Talk about the right man for the right job right now. Kelly Wright is absolutely incredible. You're going to love this, folks.
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5: Back to Heaven Meets Earth, where we love to share all those answers to prayer. I'm Ryan Bethay, and with me as always is
4: Abby Robertson and Ryan, I am pumped today because a few weeks ago, we introduced our audience to one of my dear friends, George Thomas. As expected, his episode was a hit, my fellow CBN News colleague. So today, I decided let's bring on another one, our White House correspondent, Kelly Wright, because so many people in at CBN just have incredible miracle stories, testimonies of how they came here. So Kelly, it's an honor to have you today.
3: Abby, it's good to be here. And Ryan, good to see you as well. What a joy. Thank you.
4: Yeah. And for, you know, I've shared this before doing the Heaven Meets Earth podcast, I was in the CBN News Department for almost a decade, the White House correspondent right before you. And I went to the White House a few weeks ago and I was sitting in the press room and meeting with the people in lower press. And they were like, oh, you work with Kelly Wright? He's amazing. He brings in the best baked goods. And what's, you...
5: I don't see any baked goods. Where's the baked goods?
4: But you are beloved. And I remember we were at the White House Correspondents' Dinner and they did the reporter video and you opened it up. So you are beloved by the staff. You're beloved by your fellow members of the media. You're beloved by people here at CBN. And it is just such an honor to work with someone who's such a light and spreading joy everywhere you go and baked goods.
3: They love that on the lower press side. I'll make sure I give Caroline some. I think she gets a little nibble of those.
5: Told me you were doing keto though, dude. So
3: no,
5: I'm like,
3: that was, I get it for them.
5: Oh, okay.
3: I don't partake.
5: Okay.
3: It's literally for them. And I just go in because they're working hard.
5: And
3: they're often overlooked, and sometimes they're not recognized for the value that they bring to this country in operating in a very transparent administration. A lot has been going on since January 20th, and these are young people, mm-hmm. young people who are serving our country in their capacity as working in the press department for the White House. And I love them all. They're very nice. They're very polite. They're very helpful. And I said, you know, you guys work really hard. Here's just something to say thank you. No quid pro quo. This is just me loving you because of what you do. And we may not agree politically on things, but we do agree in helping each other. And I've never had a dire moment wherein they haven't tried to meet my needs in terms of answering questions that I may have.
4: It made me so joyful to know that I work with the guy who's known for just spreading joy through baked goods.
3: Thank you
4: for doing that. And so our CBN audience is used to hearing you report the news, seeing you doing live chats from the White House, but here you are on a podcast where we talk about miracles. And I just can't wait to pick your brain on this. And as you've told us, the first miracle you saw in your life was your life. So let's just start there and tell
3: us. Wow. Okay. That's a good place to start. So this 16-year-old lady, teenager, she was unfortunately sexually assaulted by a neighboring pastor. And went through that experience and never believed that she would ever have a problem after that. She just tried to put it behind her. There was no one to report to. I mean, do you report it to the police that a pastor has raped you? It would be her word against him being seen as a pillar of the community. And then the dilemma developed when she discovered that she was pregnant. And who does she turn to? Who can she turn to? She thought about telling her mother, but she knew that her mother could be very tyrannical in a situation like that. And to protect them, she talked to God. And God said, you are to keep this child. And at one point, she returned home from school one day and saw her suitcase packed. And it turns out that her mother had actually been able to get a lot of funds to fly her to Nebraska to have an abortion. And at that point, the 16-year-old June said, I'm not going anywhere. God is telling me this is the only child I'll ever have biologically. Mm-hmm. And right after her birthday on March 19th, March 24th, that child was born. And that child is me. And that is the miracle that my mother explained to me at the age of 13 when she started telling me about why I didn't have a father and who was my father. And she said, your father is God. And true to God's word, as I got older, mom did have another child. Mom had been married. That marriage ended in divorce. She tried to get pregnant during that marriage. Never happened. But I have a 13, my sister is 13 years younger than me. And mom adopted her. So God is true to his word. He was true to my mother, June, who just became the love of my life and the guide of my life. And the fact that I was raised by a single parent mother never stopped me from developing into all that I could be. I don't always like to tell people that, but when mom had a problem with me, she also had a mean left hook. to keep me in line. And that may not go well today, but it really straightened me out because I was a young prodigal kid and she just kept me on the straight and narrow, even though I deviated from that and stumbled from that. But, you know, the Bible says, train up a child in the way they should go and from that way they'll not depart. And so she actually helped me develop my vision for life. And the reason why I'm a journalist today is because of June, my mother. I had stars in my eyes. I was singing. I was acting. I was dancing. So I had this vision of becoming an entertainer. And my mother, because she was a men's hairstylist, knew a lot of people here in the Washington, D.C. area who were influential. And instead, she said, you know, you might starve to death trying to become a star. Why don't you consider a life in communications, journalism, and television and radio? And so she introduced me to noteworthy people here in the Washington, D.C. area who had been recognized as stalwarts of the community. They were civic-minded. They were community-minded. They were journalists. And they took me under their wing and said, yes, you can become exactly what your mother wants you to be. And so mom had a great way of influencing me. And that was she set me on a path to go into this field. And I'm so grateful. And that is my greatest miracle, which echoes Psalm 139, you know, I knit you in your mother's womb.
5: Wow.
3: And it doesn't matter how I was knit, God was involved. I knit you in your mother's womb, and you are fearfully and wonderfully made. And I'm so grateful to my mother to this day.
4: Amen.
5: Yeah. So beautiful. You know,
15: we also had members who fought in the war to fight for the cause of liberty.
2: Making sure that army is staffed and supplied. He's able to identify British intelligence agents and send that information on to Washington. After they've served in the army, they look forward to a government which gives to bigotry no sanction, to persecution no assistance.
16: Washington's words are powerful because they express an idea of a world that's different from the one everybody grew up in.
1: This ideal of religious freedom is going to be part of the government, but is it really meant for everyone?
2: Is this going to be a place where you can be free to say what you want about God?
10: It started as a simple chapel service.
17: Really plain and simple.
18: Ordinary and unremarkable.
19: I don't remember most of what he said.
10: But then something happened.
20: 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There was just continual worship and continual prayer.
10: From CBN Films.
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5: as I've gotten to know you, obviously you're like, your life is so marked by God. And, you know, you mentioned, dancing and performing, et cetera. And I know God intervenes in another dramatic way, later on in your life. As we say in a disco on the outskirts of Frisco, not actually in Frisco, but, perhaps you could regale us. Cause I think it's interesting, you know, God is obviously has a plan for all of us, but with you, it seems so obvious, right? That his hand is on you and has directly intervened. You know, dramatically.
3: So the disco thing, you're talking about this wonderful night that I had. I had gone to a disco in Hagerstown, Maryland, and called Plums. And I looked across the room and saw the plum of my eye. And that was a young lady named Loretta Lynn Johnson. And she was sitting between two of her good friends, and I introduced myself to her, and we talked, we chatted, and we danced to one of your favorite songs, Spandau Ballet.
5: And you're good, to be clear, you're a good dancer, so you made a good impression, right?
3: Well, I was trying to just actually get to know them, and then I realized that I was dating someone at the time. And I said, I need to go. So I gave her my business card and said, I have to leave. And as I was walking out the door, I began to hear this voice say, go back in there, that's your wife. And
4: wow.
3: I said, okay, God, this is not a joke, you know. I've been through this before, I don't want to go through this again. I'm just gonna forget about this. Second time, go back in there, that's your wife. I said, God, I'm not Moses. You don't talk to people like that anymore. And I'm arguing with God. And the third time, it was as if he physically turned me around and said, go back in there, that is your wife. And I was looking at her, and she was looking at me at the end of that. I took the three of them out to breakfast, and then 6 months later, I was married to Loretta Lynn Johnson Wright. And 41 years later, we have been through the good, the bad, the ugly, and the beautiful, the thick and thin. And I'm grateful to God for keeping our marriage afloat through everything and just blessing us with his grace and mercy and helping us become the parents that we've become and the grandparents that we've become.
4: So just a kind of cool anecdote, another one of CBN's former White House correspondents, Jennifer Wishon, has a similar story where she was walking up to a man she was about to interview, and the Holy Spirit said, you're going to marry that man. And it's I love y'all have
5: was
4: that.
5: Was it at a disco as well?
4: It was not. It was in front of, I think, the Richmond State Capitol.
5: So the location's
4: the
5: not important. I'm wondering if I need to head out to
4: Richmond.
5: The disco.
4: So was that the first time you heard the voice of the Holy Spirit?
3: Yeah, well, yeah. And what a difference it made. Because you know, Loretta's this in my opinion, a strikingly beautiful woman. I'm thinking, who am I? And the fact that the Lord was saying that, I'm actually arguing with the Holy Spirit, saying no.
5: You are Moses.
3: And so we got married, and the first place we moved to was Virginia Beach.
4: Oh, my hometown!
3: And my first job with Loretta as my wife was working for the 700 Club. In 1984,
5: wow, that's
3: Pat Robertson, Ben Kinchlow, and Danuta were there at the time.
4: What brought you there?
3: Okay, so the Lord brought me there. They saw a tape of mine that I had done on a guy who was transitioning back then, and the Holy Spirit intervened in his life. And he gave his life to the Lord and realized that he was about to go down a path that he didn't need to go down because God had called him to be a man and created him as a man. And he came out and started ministering to others who had been thinking about that process. Well, the 700 Club got a hold of the producer of at that time was Terry Heat. And he said, hey, you know, we love this story that you sent us. And we would like to consider interviewing him as a guest. But we're interested in you. What are you doing? You know, I was working as a weekend anchor in Hagerstown, Maryland, and as a reporter. I flew down, and next thing I knew, I was working at the 700 Club as a testimonial reporter. But what really led to that is that God had planted the seed a couple of years before that, because I had gone through a very prodigal time in my life. I was I had served in the United States Army for 4 years, got out of the Army. I went through everything. I went through divorce. I was heartbroken. I went through unemployment. I was living out of my car on the streets of Atlanta, Georgia, too afraid to go to a shelter because I knew that if I would go into a shelter, I might risk the chance of losing everything that I, quote unquote, owned. And so I'm there living out of my car, and then we, from Atlanta, Georgia, I was actually peddling these leather goods to make money through the day. And the leather goods were not leather goods. They were really cheap. And if you sold them to people for $25, $35, $50, you better run the other way because it would break before they get through the airport or wherever they're going. But I did it to make $20 to $50 a day and, you know, put gas in my car and some food in my belly. But I'm living out of my car. And occasionally the owner of the place where I worked would let me stay in his warehouse. And finally, we had worn out our welcome in Atlanta, Georgia. And so we moved to Montgomery, Alabama, thinking this was virgin territory for us to peddle these goods. Now, mind you, I had been a student at Oral Roberts University and went into the Army. And there was a guy who came to talk to us at Oral Roberts University during our chapel time, and his name was Pat Robertson. And he gave us this beautiful challenge. And then on the heels of Pat Robertson talking to us, we had Billy Graham and Tom Skinner. So I'm seeing all these great men coming to talk to us, and great women. Catherine Coleman came in to talk to us.
4: You saw Catherine Coleman?
3: Yes.
4: Oh.
3: Yes, my God.
4: I'm so jealous.
3: Oh, my God. I was going to school with Miles Monroe and Raphael wow. Green. And I'm thinking, what am I doing here on the streets of Montgomery, Alabama, peddling leather goods? How did I come to this? And, you know, remember what I said about my mother raising me up in the way that I should go, and from that way you'll not depart? Well, it doesn't mean you won't stumble and fall. Mm-hmm. So what happened, as I'm parading around the streets of Montgomery, Alabama, I'm walking downtown. I see Dexter Baptist Church. I'm thinking about Rosa Parks. I'm thinking about Martin Luther King Jr., who had challenged America to awaken to a dream of bringing all men, women, and children together. And I began to think, I aspire to do something great out of the home that my mother fashioned for me. What am I doing here? I'm a veteran. I'm a college-educated man. And I'm living out of my car, peddling leather goods. And God, this was getting close to Christmas time, and my mother, going back to her, had always made Christmas beautiful. You could smell the pine, you could see the tree and all the holly, and Johnny Mathis, the sounds of Christmas.
5: Most wonderful time of the year.
3: Most wonderful time of the year, and I began to hunger for home, like the prodigal son, because I was living in the pigsty of my life. And I began to stand on the street, and I'll never forget, it was the night of the Blue-Gray game, college. Mm. And I was alone, yet there were people around me, yet I was alone. And that voice that I heard the day that I was introduced to my wife said, you can always go home. I said, God, I'm not good enough. I've messed up everything. Second time, you can always go home. But God, I'm not worthy. I've messed up everything. I have literally screwed up my life. And then you can always go home, dummy. Well, that right there got my attention. The next day, I packed up my bags. I dropped off the leather goods to the owner of the warehouse that distributed these leather goods in Atlanta, Georgia. And I thanked him for the opportunity to have done this. And you know what? He stopped and said, you know what, Kelly, you're I can see that God has something for you. And I'm looking at him. You're talking about God? I didn't even think he knew God.
5: The discount said, leather goods provider warehouse is telling you about God.
3: He said, I think God has something for you. You've hit a rough patch, but I'm delighted that you're going home. I went home, and like the prodigal son returning home, my mother's standing there with her arms open wide. And she said, welcome home. By the way, I have a job interview for you at the local station, and you will get that job. And ultimately, that job the following year was at 700 Club. Oh. That man that I used to see on television who came out to talk to us at Oral Roberts University became my boss, and that was Pat Robertson.
4: I love it. And Kelly, I love hearing the story of how God brought you here, and I can't wait to hear more. But first, we're going to take a break and thank our wonderful employer, CBN. Many of you know I have three children, and I am always looking for ways to teach them about the Bible throughout the week. That's why I love Superbook. 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
1: All right, so Kelly, when you were talking, you shared how your first job at the 700 Club was a testimonial reporter. And for those who maybe just know CBN through Heaven Meets Earth, every day for decades on the 700 Club, we share stories, miracle stories that are just remarkable. So I'm curious, as you take that job, and it sounds like you were kind of starting to hear from the Lord, and then you're going around and you're interviewing people all over the country who've had these miracle stories, who've also heard from God. How did that strengthen your faith? And are there any stories that just still stay with you today?
2: There are. First of all, it taught me that no one who falls from grace is ever lost if they come to trust in Jesus Christ, our Lord and Savior, because that blood he shed for us at Calvary covers every sin and redeems us. So I met people. There's one funny story. I flew out to Texas. I went to a place outside of Waco, Texas, and I met this lady who had been married 7 times. And I kept thinking, why are we doing this story?
3: The biblical parable you're about to tell?
2: Why are we doing this story? And it turns out that she just had such a turnaround in her life that she said, the greatest thing that God has done for me, Kelly, is forgiven me. And then I met her neighbor who had been married 8 times.
3: What neighborhood is this?
2: What are you drinking out here? What's in the water? But it showed me God's grace is infinite. And it also taught me that we shouldn't point fingers at each other. There was another incredible story where a woman in her name was Violetta Adams, and I'm sure it's okay to say that, but she had been into witchcraft, and she lived out in West Virginia, and witchcraft is what she practiced and lived it to the point that she actually had her life crumbling around her because, of course, witchcraft never produces any fruit. It produces stolen fruit, and it brings you down into states of depression and suicide ideation. She had a direct encounter with the Holy Spirit, which I believe is great because Jesus reached out to her, and she finally gave her life to Christ and turned and renounced from all of that. And her children, who were privy to her practices of witchcraft, followed her into the kingdom and a kingdom relationship. Another guy was a former mafia guy who was facing death in Philadelphia. He was part of a crime syndicate there, and he was facing death for some of the things that he did that were not very good with his mafia bosses. And one thing you don't do, you don't really go against your mafia bosses. And God saved him from being killed, brought him out of that life, which reminds me of Michael Franzese, who was the son of one of the most feared mafia crime bosses, or at least enforcers. And Michael also had an encounter with Jesus Christ. And today he goes around the world sharing his faith in Christ, how it brought him out of the mafia into the kingdom of God. So just stories like that. And then there were fun stories to do at the 700 Club as well. Just wonderful testimonials about people living their lives for Christ. And what it taught me is that no matter what we go through in life, Paul the Apostle says it very well. We have all fallen short of the glory of God. And God's grace and mercy, it's so tender and it's so infinite. And we cut ourselves off by trying to be performative rather than rejoicing the redemptive love that God gives for us. And I try to tell everybody, I don't care where you've come from, what you've done, what you've been through, what you're going through, God has a place for you in his heart. And he calls us to walk with him, talk with him. And I just love that song that comes to mind, Just a Closer Walk with Thee. Mm-hmm. Grant it, Jesus, if you please. We have to get to a place in life. And I've learned this even in my adult years and going through things that I've been through myself, is to surrender everything. Because when we fail to surrender everything to Christ, we leave room for all kinds of things to come in and rob us of this great joy and this great hope and this great faith and this great love that only God can give us. You know, and it really asked a question that has me thinking about so many other stories that I've done, not just the 700 Club, but I covered the war in Iraq as a reporter for Fox News. Hope we can say that here. But I reported on the war in Iraq. And the story that comes to mind about the war in Iraq was St. George Church of Mesopotamia. And I went there to meet a man who's a good friend of mine, Canon Andrew White, who had been instrumental in helping Israel and Christians, Jews, and Muslims come together because he worked on reconciliation. And he was stationed there for the Anglican Church in Baghdad. And he said, Kelly, you must come over and see me now that you're here in Baghdad. This is a war zone. So everywhere I'm going, I have to wear gear. And I have to be with my bodyguards, which were British SAS, former SAS members, which is Special Forces of the British Forces. And I'm running, and they were driving around in armored vehicles, our entire crew. But one day, Andrew said, I'm coming to get you, and I'm going to show you how God is working in Israel, in Iran. I said, okay. So he picks me up, and it's just with himself and his bodyguard, and I felt oddly alone and naked to threats of danger because they were kidnapping Americans as well. Mm-hmm. And then Andrew showed me some of the palaces that Saddam had been building. He said, yeah, Saddam wanted to build this particular palace and make it a mosque in honor of himself. That's what he was ultimately doing to the people of Iraq. But Kelly, you see here, we have church now, which shows you that God will work through anything to let his kingdom stand. And sometimes I think we forget that in American and Western worlds, what people go through and how God is not going to abandon you if you would just put your trust in him and endure and persevere. And so the following day, he said, you must come to St. George Church of Mesopotamia. I've shown you what was happening here, which was Camp Victory, where that mosque was being built. And at St. George of Mesopotamia, he warned me, you're going to meet people who are Christians living in this war zone. You know, the media got it wrong that it was just an attack against radical Islamic terrorists like Al-Qaeda and ultimately ISIS. And I think the administration got it wrong then as well. I love George W. Bush. I think he was a very good president. But the war in Iraq was very problematic in that we didn't just shock and awe and attack Al-Qaeda and look for weapons of mass destruction, which were never produced. We also attacked Christians who were caught in the middle and the collateral damage. And we learned that, and then we were able to process that and fortunately ultimately got out of that war. But there's still a Christian remnant there, even in the wake of ISIS terrorism there, once we pulled out entirely. But the story I really want to make and impress upon you, the persecution that the Christians were experiencing from the insurgency was just diabolical. So I go to the church. My crew is there. And Andrew says, you see these people here? This is their sanctuary. All through the week, they're going through so much turmoil, and they're really in fear of their lives. I want you to speak to them. Me? Yeah, I want you to speak to them as an American journalist, but more importantly, as a fellow believer. Because a lot of times we wouldn't say Christians over there because Christianity had a bad connotation. But when we said we were followers of Christ, that caused even the Islamic people to say, oh, I know Jesus. I want to know more about how you know Jesus. And then we had conversations. But with this group, I was speaking to believers who were hard-pressed but not in despair, perplexed but not crushed. And that's what I share with them, 2 Corinthians chapter 4, and talked about the light and darkness. And then I began to sing Amazing Grace. And something happened. As I'm singing Amazing Grace, I'm hearing them singing it too, except they're singing it in Farsi. I said, oh my God, you know? And they praised and with so much exuberance and jubilation in the middle of a war zone. The St. George Church of Mesopotamia was between two bombed out buildings, the building of ministry and then a performing arts center. And I just began to cry. And then I spoke to the people there and how they had so much praise and so much joy and appreciation for Christ in the middle of a war zone. And I spoke to the pastor and he began to speak to me. He said, Kelly, the only thing that I can give them, because you must understand the women you see here, the children you see playing as if there's no war, this is their sanctuary. This is where they play. This is where they have hope. This is where they have safety because of the Spirit, because of the Holy Spirit protecting them. During the week, the women are in hiding their children so their children are not captured and put into human trafficking in order to raise money for the insurgency. And I said, my God. He said, most of the women here, they do not know where their husbands are. They haven't heard from their husbands since this war began. And the men you see here, they're trying to protect the entire community, but we do it through prayer. And I said, well, how do you help them do it through the week? So, because what I'm seeing here is just like going to an American church where there's praise and worship, except there's even more exuberance in the praise. He said, the only thing I can give them, and I was thinking he's going to say is, you know, an outlet or something to distract them. He said, the only thing that I can give them is Jesus Christ. There is no other answer. Is Jesus Christ. You know, our good friend George talked about the fastest growing church in the world right now is in Iran. I've interviewed people who have told me that the fastest growing church is in Iran, how they see Jesus in their dreams. Sadly, I've talked to people in Nigeria who are going through terrible, terrible persecution because of their faith in Jesus Christ. And the survivors are saying our only hope against radical Islam and the rise of a potential caliphate in Nigeria is in Jesus Christ. China, I've spoken to people there like Bob Fu and another name that comes to mind. I've forgotten his name, but he was an ophthalmologist, one of the world's best eye surgeons. But both of these men endured persecution and torture under the hands of a communist government. And God gave them safe passage. Harrowing stories, horrible nightmares, terrible torture, just like Acts of the Apostles, where our men and women who served God were martyred. These men have made it have escaped, and they're telling the gospel, mm-hmm. and they're sharing it with the world. So stories like that throughout my career have always brought me back to my knees and to my God. And to my surrender. And when I say that, I mean, we have to surrender everything. And, you know, in America, we like to compartmentalize. And we say, we'll put God over here, and we'll show up Sunday morning, we'll do our praise and worship, we'll listen to a good sermon, and maybe we'll read the Bible through the week. Maybe a devotional here or a passage there. But then we got to go to the football game. Then we have to get dressed for this, dressed for that. And we don't understand what it means to lay down our lives.
4: Is there a spiritual war going on around us? Are angels and demons real? Let's investigate.
5: And I was struck that all throughout history, the vast majority of cultures not only believed in evil spirits, but believed in possessions.
6: And every major religion believes in angels.
7: The question isn't, is there a spiritual world? The question is, which spirit is the most powerful?
6: I kept hearing,
8: stop, don't go there.
6: And within a matter of minutes, a bomb went off.
5: All of a sudden, we hear this guttural sounding voice come out of her in the back.
9: Your mumbo jumbo, where's the bell?
10: And the one from the driver's side reached over and put his hands right in the middle of the flat spot. My heart started supernaturally. No CPR, no medicine.
4: What I uncovered changes everything.
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12: He became a voice for the common man.
13: In a matter of months, Luther became a household word.
14: Nobody knows what happened to him. Luther disappears.
13: He became a European-wide phenomenon.
15: Luther would influence hundreds, if not thousands, of leaders, ministers, thinkers in his day and after him.
16: Martin Luther, get your DVD for a gift of any dollar amount.
3: What is, because I love that, and I've been going through that myself, just saying, all right, Lord, what have I not surrendered? And it's easy to say it, but in your experience, to say, we need to surrender, like, what do you think that looks like practically to say, Lord, you, it's one thing to say, Lord, yes, you can have it all, you know, you can have it all, Lord, as the song goes, right? But what does it mean in actuality to like practice that and say, Lord, I surrender that?
2: So you have to give it up. You have to give up your desires. I have aspirations. I have visions, and I've seen God bless me. I'm thankful for being here at CBN. It was not on my radar. And I remember my son coming to me, my youngest son, who used to be a producer for News Nation at the White House. And once he became a father, he said, I'm out. I'm not doing the news anymore. And he's doing well. But he brought me this information, this job opening. He said, Dad, you need to look at this. You need to do this. Well, I had my own show at the time, thinking, oh, CBN, senior White House correspondent. That's a lot of work.
1: You're not wrong.
3: So you weren't into, you were like, really.
2: And then I, you know, because I had my own program called America's Hope. I'm thinking, well, I'm kind of doing this already. And my son looked at me and says, no, Dad, you need to look at this. I said, well, son, this is for you. He said, no, Dad, this is for you. Mm. And to this day, I still thank Morgan, and then my oldest son and my daughter. They just said, Dad, you need to do this. And so I applied, and I watched God manifest this and orchestrate this. And, you know, I think the reason why is that I didn't think I was worthy and ready for stepping into this ministry, which lifts up the banner of Jesus Christ. And I was doing it on my own. I didn't know if I wanted to get into a corporate setting. I had reservations. And then some mutual friends of ours, especially one mutual friend that we know of.
1: I think we have to shout her out.
2: Denise
1: Great Kitchum.
2: Denise said, oh, my God, you have to do this. I'm praying for you right now. I said, but Denise, you know, I've been through some things. It doesn't matter. God is with you. And so here I am, answered prayer, and it's another miracle.
1: And you were an answer. I know. I was praying because I was coming back from maternity leave with my third baby, and I was, I knew I was supposed to move on to something different, but it was right before that most recent presidential election, yeah. And I felt so guilty coming back and knowing that I just. God was calling me into something different. And I was praying, and Denise actually connected us at the NRB a few months before you stepped into this job. And we talked about CBN, and you shared just some of your memories. And it just made my heart sing when I heard that it was you that was coming in to fill that role. And I know God has put you there for such a time as this. And I'm sure our listeners want to know what it's like going in, being in the White House You know, they see it on TV. They see the press room tension. You have a front row to history. You see the president. I mean, it's just incredible what the doors that job opens. Tell us a little bit about working in the White House and what the spiritual atmosphere is like.
2: I'm so glad you said that, because for this little kid growing up to under June Wright's guidance, it's a pinch me moment. You know, I grew up not far from the White House over in Southeast Washington, and I used to go by here laughing at all the tourists. Look at these people. What do they see in the White House? Look at the Capitol. Because I grew up here. I took it for granted until I served in the military and came back here and went through some prodigal experiences myself. And then I realized, oh. Now, I had worked at the White House before with Fox, but this time it's different because of the place that God has brought me to, humility. Mm-hmm. And in that humility, I realized the gravity of the job, not just being senior White House correspondent, it's also for the Christian Broadcasting Network. So I have to give up my life to Christ so that he puts himself in me in a John 15 relationship where I abide in him as he abides in the Father. And that way, when I walk into the grounds of the White House, I'm pinching myself, but I'm also thanking God for shining his light in me and then through me to be a blessing, a witness of God's light shining in darkness. Because political power always has to deal with darkness. Politics is a very dark world. America has sinister forces within and from without. And this president has done some things that people were shocked by. Establishment of a White House Faith Office, a Religious Liberty Commission, a task force on anti-Christian bias and anti-Semitism, and even anti-Islam, as well as so many other things that he's trying to do, a prayer initiative for the 250th anniversary of America. And this goes underreported. The former president of CBS News once told me, he said, Kelly, one of the most important things we have in the world is faith. And yet it is the most underreported story that could change lives. Well, whether you agree with the president politically, because there's always the division of politics, left, right. And I pray for the opportunity to shine this light, not only to the White House, but to the world, that when I'm walking there on the grounds, I'm praying for people. I'm praying for colleagues. I'm praying for the White House press office. I'm praying for the cabinet leaders. I'm praying for members of Congress. I'm praying for the president himself. I'm praying that all of us would be touched by the Holy Spirit to turn this around, to turn our country around, so that we can truly embody the sentiment and the plea from God, humble us. Because if we come to you in our humility and turn from our wicked ways and pray for you to heal our nation, from heaven you will hear us and you will what? Heal our land. America needs healing. And yet in our own need for healing and redemption, we are still perceived by the rest of the world as a beacon of hope, as a light that shines, which is why so many people, even though the borders are empty, there are still so many people hungry to come here. You know, and so that's what I get when I go there. I'm not just a reporter. I'm an ambassador for Jesus Christ. And sometimes I'll ask questions, and I don't always go there because I know, look, we're dealing with a lot of stuff But I've had the pleasure of asking Caroline, well, how do we square this and bring hope to the people of America and hope to the world? You know, so I see the weight of what I have, the weight of the responsibility. And it's a good burden to have. Sorry.
3: You're the right one for it. We're just so grateful you're in there. I could stay here until, I mean, this is just so beautiful.
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0: encouraging words as you go forth in the mission field that God has called you to. So, Ryan, you want to kick it off today?
1: Sure. And this is cool because obviously I did not know about your culinary ministry with sharing baked goods, you know, for everyone. So this was cool. But it's funny. I prayed for you. I saw an image of sandals and I thought, okay. And the first was the verse from Ephesians 6, right? Shoes adorned with the gospel of peace. And I saw you just being a peacemaker, running to peace. Mm. I saw you foot washing. And the next thing is sandals is you were a foot washer and your acts of service just break through to people. And then, of course, the sandals are set for the apostles to go out and go and speak peace over the houses to receive Jesus Christ. And so just hearing you talk today and now what I prayed for you earlier, I really feel just God's breathing on you are clearly the shoes of the gospel adorned for peace and you are a peacemaker. And I'm just so excited that you are out there just foot washing and spreading peace. And it's just so clear your giftings, everything, you are an ambassador of peace for the kingdom of God. And I'm so grateful you're out there doing it. So thank you for what you're doing.
2: Thank you.
0: Amen. Now I did know about your culinary bacon, but as I prayed for you, I got a sense of Christ's glorious riches and abundance in your life. And I had a vision of you bringing your baked goods into the White House and they're for everyone. Secret Service, staffers, members of the media. And as people enjoy them and eat them, their guard comes down. And I felt like it was symbolic of the way you share that with everyone. It's the way you share the gospel with everyone. You do not care who they are. You don't care what they do, where they work, who they work for, what their political beliefs are. You will share God's love, Jesus's love with everyone you encounter. And you know that's why God has you exactly where you are, to be that peacemaker and to be that light bearer. So God bless you, Kelly. It is a pleasure to call you a friend and to get to work with you. And thank you for sharing your testimony today. And thank you to the Christian Broadcasting Network for giving us this platform to talk about the ways that God, the Holy Spirit's moving everywhere. And Jesus is the same yesterday, today, and forevermore. And it truly is a great privilege. Kelly and I do very different things for CBN, but it's just a pleasure that the Lord has a role in preaching the gospel and in sharing God's love. 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

0: 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Now, on today's show, we are actually starting with a related topic. Dr. John Plake from the American Bible Society is here to reveal some powerful findings about what Americans believe about miracles. Let's welcome him here to Newsmakers to break it all down. I want to move to another area of research, another question which was on miracles, a number of questions here. And there were some really fascinating results. There were sort of two areas. One is whether people have had a miraculous answer to prayer in their lives, or whether they had witnessed or experienced a divine healing. Now, we hear people talk about miracles all the time. Our first Investigating the Supernatural film was on miracles, and so we know there are a lot of anecdotal examples. But what did you actually find statistically here when it comes to these issues?
1: Yeah, we were really trying to get at not just do you believe that these things are possible, but have you had some kind of an experience where you've prayed for something that you believe was answered in a miraculous way, or have you witnessed or experienced a divine healing or a miracle? So on the prayer side of things, what we noticed was that practicing Christians, 9 out of 10 of them say that they have prayed for something that was answered in a miraculous way. And their level of faith participation has a lot to do with how they see this. And so we don't know the causality here. One possibility is, I think there's an apocryphal quote attributed sometimes to Albert Einstein, which is that coincidence is God's way of remaining anonymous. I don't know whether Einstein ever said something like that or not, but the reality is that people who are practicing their Christian faith, I think, have a worldview that allows them to see that there's more to life than just the naturalistic world around them. And so they are more likely to pray. And they are more likely to have these experiences of saying, hey, something supernatural, something miraculous happened in response to that. Among non-Christians, though, still a fifth of them say that they've prayed for something that was answered in a miraculous way.
0: I mean, that is fascinating to me, because when you look overall at all Americans, it's 48% they've received this miraculous answer to prayer. That's almost half of the country saying that they've received miraculous prayer in some way. I mean, that is very notable. And I think the other one that I found the most interesting, and then I want to talk a little bit about what you were just saying about the difference between people who are practicing their faith and not, you know, 35% saying that they have witnessed or experienced a divine healing.
1: Yeah, that's just fascinating, isn't it? I mean, more than a third of Americans saying, yeah, I've been there, or I've experienced this in my own life, my own family, my own friends. So it was a pretty revealing finding.
0: I mean, I know that you've been a pastor, you've been in this space, you've been a researcher. Was that specific statistic shocking to you in any way?
1: I was a little bit surprised. I think there are actually parts of the church that take the theological view that miracles were for an earlier age. Maybe they ceased when the time of the apostles ceased and things like that. So it's a little bit remarkable to see like 58% of evangelical Christians say that they have actually witnessed or experienced a divine miracle. 58% of Black Protestants, historically Black Protestants, even in the mainline church, 33% of them say, nope, I've witnessed or experienced divine healing or a miracle. A third of Catholics as well. So really interesting numbers. But I think the one that surprised me the most was people who have some other religion. They're from a different religious faith than a Christian religious faith. 40% of them say they've experienced or witnessed a divine healing or a miracle.
0: Read more about this data at FaithWire and CBNNews.com. We'll be right back with more Newsmakers in just a moment.
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8: The veil between us and the Lord is thinnest when we're in our suffering. You know, this brain tumor that keeps coming back, craniopharyngioma you're born with. And when they diagnosed me, they gave me all of the different ways that I could deal with this tumor through, you know, these actions and prayer and exercise and just do everything I can. And the last two appointments with my physician, it shrunk. They don't shrink. They just don't. And it's, God gets all the glory. We're here by His grace and mercy. Our bodies are fragile but resilient, temporary. So we live our days joyfully. We live our days hopefully. We live our days faithfully. And in doing that, my goodness, it changes the world.
0: Welcome back to Newsmakers. Next up, ex-ghost hunter Christina Costanza recently joined Jen, Lilly, and I for our Into the Supernatural podcast. She revealed how she escaped from the occult and why she now loves Jesus. Let's welcome her here to Newsmakers to break it all down. There's so much to your story, and actually we have not had anybody on the show yet who has a journey quite like yours, but kind of take us back to the beginning. How did you first get involved in the ghost hunting and the paranormal investigating?
9: Sure. So I didn't professionally start ghost hunting until I was about 21 years old. But when I was a teenager growing up right outside of Boston, you know, I spent summers going up to Salem, Massachusetts. For those who aren't familiar, that's what we call the witch city nowadays, famous for the witch trials back in the late 1600s. And now it's just overrun with witch stores and psychics. So I would go there, but I wasn't really trying to do anything, but I had a curiosity. And when I was 14 years old, I heard my first disembodied voice, what I believed to be was a spirit, and just whispering shh into my ear. And it scared the living daylights out of me, but it did spark this curiosity, and I really wanted to discover more. I heard another voice a couple of years after that, and that's when I started diving into witchcraft to try to make contact with these, what I believed to be spirits. And I didn't know who they were or what they were or what they wanted with me, but I did feel a little bit special that these voices, these beings were contacting me. So I broke out, I had these little tarot cards, and I wasn't doing any like structured form of witchcraft, but I was doing my own little spreads and trying to make contact, but nothing really was happening until I was 21 years old. I met what would be my team in a nail salon, and she was showing the nail technician some paranormal evidence that she had caught on a digital recorder. And I had just graduated photography school at that time, and I was kind of just figuring out what I wanted to do with my life. And I was like, here, if you need photos done, here's my contact information. And we set up a time and we actually started going ghost hunting together, and the rest just kind of unfolded. It kind of just fell into my lap, really.
10: So I'm going to guess you didn't grow up with any sort of faith in your family, or you did?
9: I did, actually. So hey. I grew up Catholic, but it wasn't like, let's sit down and read the Bible. Let's go to church every single Sunday. We weren't atheists, but we weren't on fire for the Lord or anything like that. We believed in God. I believed in God. I loved God. I went through all my sacraments, but it wasn't anything I didn't know what the Word of God said about all these things that I was practicing, about witchcraft, tarot cards, necromancy, what I would learn that's what I was actually doing, or divination. So I had no real guidance to kind of show me what I was ultimately getting into would lead to destruction.
0: Wow. Okay, so that faith background is kind of there. It's not very strong. You end up on this journey, and it's so interesting how the enemy does things, because you had that whisper in your ear, right? It kind of starts with this little thing, and then it's almost like planting seeds, and then you're sort of moving into this, and before you know it, you're a full-on paranormal investigator. What did life look like for you at that point? I mean, how dominated was your life by the paranormal, by the quest to find it?
9: Yeah, so the more I started going on these ghost hunts, at that time, this was around 2010, and that's when the shows are really starting to boom that you would see on Travel Channel, like Ghost Hunters, Ghost Adventures, and all these, this new paranormal programming was getting really big. And we were the first really big all-female paranormal team, so that kind of set us apart. Social media was just starting to boom in terms of advertising yourself as well, so we quickly got notoriety for evidence that we were capturing in the New England area. And I was just diving headfirst into this stuff. I was going to these conventions and events and hosting events as well. And not only getting into the more scientific equipment, then starting to add in the witchcraft. We as a team, because of being all female, we wanted to add this in our own terminology, this softness to this male dominated industry. So we were lighting candles and sage and saying different spells and just really going all in on the witchcraft. And during this whole time, I was just getting deeper and deeper and deeper into it. I was getting activity following me home. I would see things in my house. I was getting just more and more depressed. I started to feel more anxious. There was turmoil at home. My physical health was also failing, and it would ultimately, over the 10 years that I was really involved with this stuff, it would progress and progress and progress.
10: Were you really fearful when you're going and engaging with these things?
9: Oh yeah. And
10: right,
9: that was kind of my thing as my team member. So we had the leader, we had a skeptic. They called me the Braveheart because I was so afraid to do this stuff, but I wanted to overcome my fear. That was kind of my shtick, I guess you could say. And
10: yeah,
9: I wanted to show people that you can overcome these things and we don't have to be afraid of the paranormal, and these things just want to teach us something. And yeah, and I wanted to use that fear and overcome it. And when I would talk to people that I grew up with, they were like, "You're doing this stuff?" I couldn't even watch horror movies at one point. But the more I started getting comfortable, the more obsessed with horror.
10: Yeah, I think it's a dopamine reaction. I think it's kind of like any sort of addiction. There's a dopamine reaction. You know, I mean, like, I'm an actress. I love feeling feelings. Yeah. I'm addicted to feeling feelings. I love it. So I imagine I would really be interested in looking at the psychology of that. But I bet there's a strong dopamine reaction that starts happening where you become really like addicted to fear in some ways. I mean, I think that's the same reason like horror movies are popular, is people like that rush of like a strong emotion.
9: 1,000%.
10: It's really interesting.
9: Yeah. Thrill of it. It's thrilling. It's so unique. It's different. Like, when you sit down to go to like a psychic reading, it's very soft and calm. People going to horror movies, you know what you're going to get. But when you're when I was on these ghost hunts, you didn't know what was going to happen. I would be pushed. I'd be scratched. We'd hear screams.
10: Oh my goodness.
9: I would see children. I'd see just like in my mind's eye, but these things would be confirmed by the scientific equipment that we were using as well. So all this unknown was happening.
0: When you look back now at all of this, obviously you've been on a mission, you've been sharing this story, you've been willing to openly share it. It's not an easy story to share. What goes through your heart and your mind just as you sort of think through who you were and who you are now and how you've changed and how that story is being used to reach maybe other people who are doing the things you once were?
9: Yeah, I get so emotional when I think about just the grace of God that all of those things that I was into, and I totally like blasphemed the Holy Spirit. Just like, I was such a God hater at one point. And, but even in my worst times, like he died for me. That's the version of me that he died for, and that he was still willing to be like, no, she's mine. She's mine. And so many times, like, the devil tried to keep me from hearing the truth, from accepting my identity in Christ, not this perverted, twisted, terrible, demonic identity that he tried to get onto, like push onto me from a young age, that he wanted to keep me so sick and oppressed and demonized and depressed and anxious, like all of these things. And I just give all glory to God that he would take my story, and if it just reaches one person.
0: What a powerful journey of healing. Thank you, Christina, for sharing it with us. We'll be right back in just a moment with more Newsmakers.
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11: The Bible is a book that has transformed the world.
12: If you believe in the providence of God, you believe that God guided those who collected the oral and written traditions.
11: If you can't rely on its history, how can you rely on its theology?
13: What is it?
14: I don't know. I thought you could tell me whether or not they're genuine.
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0: Welcome back to Newsmakers on the CBN News Channel. For our final segment, Lev Bure, the son of actress Candace Cameron Bure, joins us to reveal why he's now preaching the gospel and what his relationship with God means to him. Let's welcome him here to the show. Let's just start with when you started getting interested with not just faith. We'll talk about that. Obviously, you grew up in a family of faith, but in preaching and getting in front of people and sharing the gospel. When was that an area of interest for you?
1: Yes. Well, first, again, thank you so much for sharing the time with me. It's so great to be here with you. And the first time I really had exposure, I have to give all credit and gratitude to the pastor that I grew up with going to church in Shepherd of the Hills Church in Los Angeles. And his name is Pastor Dudley Rutherford. And they kind of curated this really cool weekend where he had the idea on a Sunday service to gather 3, 4, 5 young preachers, young individuals, and kind of split up this Sunday sermon. And so they were actually like, they had their 4 individuals and they needed one more. And for some reason, I popped up in his mind, and I was 19 at the time. And he just said, "Lev, you know, is this something you'd be interested in doing? And I think, you know, you'd do really well in it." And so I'm not someone that, I won't take crazy chances myself, but if someone invites me into something, I'll say yes. And I said, you know what, let's go for it. And so that was my first opportunity to kind of be in the pulpit with 4 other young communicators and, you know, preach at a church and for a few services. And that was kind of the start of it. And since then, I've been fortunate where, you know, small opportunities come up here and there. And like I said, I didn't necessarily pursue it, but I didn't say no when an opportunity came, and slowly more and more came. And that kind of leads us to where we are today.
0: Yeah. And let's talk about where we are today, because it's amazing. It's very hard for a lot of people. I mean, you have to be called for to do it, to get up in front of a congregation. It's one thing to give a speech, but when you're preaching the gospel, there's such a heavy responsibility and a big responsibility to that. So talk a little bit about where you are now. Do you see yourself being somebody who's preaching regularly, you know, pastoring? What is sort of your trajectory?
1: Right. It's so true what you said. I mean, I definitely feel a huge pressure. You know, the last thing that I would want to do is to communicate God's word in a way that isn't true or isn't how he meant it. And so it's something that, of course, I take extremely seriously. But at the same time, I want to view it as a great privilege. You know, I think that we all are get to be part of God's mission to glorify him and make him known to the world. And we all get to do that in, you know, millions of different ways. And I'm thankful that, you know, this is a way that God's allowed me to kind of be part of his mission. And I really enjoy it. And it's been amazing. You know, the path has started to get to preach, and it's something I do very much enjoy. And like I said, I won't cast too much vision or say too much of what's in the future, just because I don't know myself. But I definitely have a heart for getting to be in the pulpit, to get to teach God's word. And if it's something that he would grace me with and continue to in the future, absolutely. It's something I would love to pursue. I love to do. And I have a heart for it. Absolutely.
0: I love that. No, that's amazing. And you can see that in how you preach, the passion for it. And, you know, when people come to you and they're like, okay, we want you to deliver a sermon, what is the process through which you pick what you're going to talk about? I mean, do you pray about it? Obviously, I assume you do, but do you, you know, what sort of informs the message you're going to deliver?
1: It's a great question. I mean, I think for myself personally, the first question I ask, you know, God, what do you want me to speak about? Well, what do you want these people to hear on this one particular Sunday? And so that's the first starting point. And absolutely, like that's through prayer, that's through fasting as well, to try to hear from God as I kind of put myself in a place to be intimate with him and really just try and receive what he would have. And, you know, he speaks to me in a lot of different ways through the timing of things, through just the conviction that's put on my heart, through, you know, what I hear the congregation is learning about or interested in. And from there, again, it's all about simply seeking God's guidance. So from there, as we study the text, as we prepare the message, the whole mentality, again, is, God, what do you want to communicate this weekend? What do you want to say? And obviously, the Bible has been preached for many, many, many years in a lot of different ways. And so even as, you know, you can kind of break down a text, and it can have a lot of different truths, a lot of different points. Again, it's in that moment you say, God, what's the exact message? So it starts with him, and then I'm very thankful that I'm lucky to have a lot of great people by me that absolutely help pour into the message. I'm a big, big believer in that. And so most of the sermons I get to write aren't solely written by myself, but I get to meet with a lot of friends, a lot of mentors, a lot of people that are very close to me and are very close to me in a faith-based way. And they kind of get to speak into it as well. And that's definitely a way that I believe God kind of works through the sermon that eventually reaches the ears of quite a few people.
0: I love that. And, you know, one of the things for me that's been really fun over the years, you know, I've known your mom for, gosh, probably 12 or 13 years now, and watching from afar, but getting to know her and seeing the faith that she has and the kind of house that you grew up in around faith. When you think of your mom and your dad and the formative lessons that you learned that prepared you for this, you know, what are some of the biggest things you took away from watching their faith growing up?
1: It's, you know, it's something I think about quite often. And just to be totally, you know, transparent and vulnerable, I always think about, like, if I didn't grow up in a home where my parents loved Jesus, like, what would my life look like? Like, how would I be introduced to Christ? And it's something I contemplate, but at the same time, something I sit in just so much gratitude that, again, I've been blessed enough to be born into a family where two parents love Jesus. And from a young age, I got to be introduced to, you know, the way, the truth, and the life. And I think the biggest lessons that I learned from my parents growing up was really, I would say, just an intimacy for Christ is the biggest thing. I think I've been so blessed to learn from them in a lot of different ways. But when you break it down, it comes to an abiding and intimate relationship with Jesus. And as long as that foundation is there, all else flows from it. And so to see that modeled from a young age is probably the most influential thing that my parents gave to myself and my siblings, and is by far one of the things I'm most thankful in for them.
0: I love that. And I'll be praying for you on all of that. And we're going to have you back again, but I appreciate you coming on, telling a little bit of your story. It's really amazing what God has done with your life, and can't wait to see what comes next. Thanks for your time.
1: Likewise. Thanks, Billy, so much.
0: Continue praying for Lev Barret as he navigates his faith journey and continues to share the gospel. We'll be right back in just a moment with more Newsmakers.
2: Where do our laws come from? Are they simply made up by people?
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0: That's all for Newsmakers. Thank you for watching. And be sure to head on over to the CBN News YouTube channel for the full interviews you watched on today's show. As for this episode of the show, we'll see you again. It is over, and we'll be back again next week.
4: We also had members who fought in the war to fight for the cause of liberty.
10: Making sure that army is staffed and supplied. He's able to identify British intelligence agents and send that information on to Washington. After they've served in the army, they look forward to a government which gives to bigotry no sanction, to persecution no assistance.
11: Washington's words are powerful because they express an idea of a world that's different from the one everybody grew up in.
13: This ideal of religious freedom is going to be part of the government, but is it really meant for everyone?
10: Is this going to be a place where you can be free to say what you want about God

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4: It's just getting started.
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6: This week on Christian World News, a trip 30 years in the making. For decades, Bible translators labored to create a New Testament for this tribal people in Papua New Guinea. We go along for the final mile of the journey to celebrate the delivery of God's Word. Plus, human trafficking generates around $150 billion every year. We'll show you how one organization is taking an unusual approach to rescue and restore lives. And the Holy Land is a region of remarkable archaeological discoveries. And we'll show you one near Jerusalem that has even the experts stumped. Hello, everyone. Welcome to this week's edition of Christian World News. I'm George Thomas. Well, in the remote mountains of Papua New Guinea, many villages can only be reached by an airplane. For one special missionary pilot, this trip served as the final leg of a 30-year journey, carrying a cargo so precious that thousands would walk for days just to see it arrive. I traveled deep into the jungle for an extraordinary day of celebration. In Papua New Guinea, some communities are so isolated, the only way in is by air.
7: We pray for safety as we fly. Lord, we just give you thanks and praise you that the word of God is coming to the Anabasili people.
8: The gauges are on the green. The flaps are 20. Trims are by 3 for takeoff. It'll be airborne by the third cone past the parking bay. Prop is required. Condition lever cut off. Firewall fuel shutoff valve off. Selectors off. Flaps are set left. Harness locked. On.
6: Today,
8: runway's clear. We are go for takeoff.
6: We're headed to one of those villages. Walagu, carrying cargo that represents more than 30 years of work.
9: There's not a lot of flat places to put airstrips in Papua New Guinea. And so as a result, you oftentimes have these portions that are carved out on the side of a mountain, really, or a ridgeline.
6: For the past 8 years, Johnny Reeves has made these mountains his office. As a pilot with JARS, a Christian aviation organization, he helps Bible translators reach some of the world's most remote people using specifically equipped aircraft to cover what they call the last mile. Dr. John Marcellus heads the aviation ministry here.
10: It's going that last mile. And that's sometimes the hardest. But if we don't go the last mile, we won't get there. But there are over 800 languages here, so we need to reach them with the gospel.
6: Reaching villages like Walagu is never routine. It's why he flies a specific plane unlike almost anything else in the sky here.
11: Here in Papua New Guinea, the Kodiak airplane is known as the workhorse of the jungles. JARS has 4 of these Kodiaks. And why are they known as the workhorse of the country?
9: Well, the Kodiak has to be a really rugged airplane for the type of terrain we're flying it into. Papua New Guinea, we've got lots of mountains, and sometimes the airstrips are very steep and very rugged. We land on gravel, we land on grass, we land on mud, we land on clay, and the Kodiak needs to do that repeatedly, time after time, and take a beating.
6: For years, Reeves has taken translators, supplies, and missionary families to places few others can reach. Today, though, is one of the most meaningful flights of his career.
9: We've got precious cargo. We've got Bibles on board today for a 30-plus year project that are being delivered to the people at Anabasalu. And so this is precious people. This is their precious cargo.
6: Today is Dedication Day, the first complete New Testament ever translated into the language of the Anabasalu people. But before those Bibles could arrive, someone had to spend 3 decades making sure every single word was right.
11: For JARS pilots, the opportunity to fly either the Kodiak or the helicopter to these remote parts of Papua New Guinea is so emotional. Why? Because over the years, they've built a relationship with the translators, the missionary linguists, and all the experts who come and live in these remote parts of the country. And in many ways, they're like family.
6: This includes Dutch linguist Dr. Anna Stoppels. When Stoppels first arrived here in Walagu in 1997, the Anabasalu language had never been written down. They had no alphabet. She thought the assignment might take 15 years. Instead, it became her life's work.
4: When I was 15, I read a book by Don Richardson, Peace Child, and that really got me interested. And then I thought, when I grow up, I want to be a Bible translator.
6: She came halfway around the world, not just to translate the scripture, but to learn an entirely new language from the people themselves.
4: Give me a book to translate, and I'll start at chapter 1, verse 1, and I'll end at the last verse, and I enjoy translating with the translators and talking with the people.
6: Before a single verse could be translated, the language had to be documented. Its sounds, grammar, the vocabulary for the very first time. Jet Carter is the Summer Institute of Linguistics country director here.
12: These languages are not written to begin with, and it pretty much any case. So it's language development, writing down orthographies together with a local community after analyzing the grammar and the sounds.
6: Only then could the Bible translation begin, verse by verse, chapter by chapter.
4: No, it's not easy work. Sometimes they have expressions that are way deeper than I have in my own language in Dutch. Like the word for love is like actually you carry somebody in your breath. So when you breathe, that person that you love is in your breath.
13: Discuss verse by verse, line by line, what does this really mean?
6: Over the years, other translators joined the effort, including American linguist Beverly Mosley.
13: So many emotions. It's like a volcano erupting in my heart because you work so long to give God's word in a language in a way that the people can understand.
6: Mosley admits there were moments she wasn't sure she'd make it to this day.
13: There were so many days, it's so hard. I'm not going to make it. I'm going to go home and sell shoes at the mall.
6: The work also came at great cost. Years away from family, missed birthday and holidays, along with stretches of loneliness.
13: What kept me from quitting is the love for the Anabasalu people, my love for God and His Word. I do want the light to shine in the darkness and the Anabasalu people to have it in a way they can understand.
14: We had so much fun watching them and see the creativity.
6: Swiss translator Johann Albert joined the project later. For him, today represents both an ending and a beginning.
15: Well, it's the end of a long journey. For me, it's 10 years in the project, 30 years overall. And the big prayer is like the day will come, the day will go, but the Bible comes and it will stay and it will bear much fruit. That's our prayer.
6: Liz Busnell, an American Bible literacy expert, also joined the team.
16: God wants us to know that we can know Him and we can be close to Him. And people hear that best when it's in their own language and in ways that are familiar to them.
6: Australian Shelley Walters helped too. This was her first time back in nearly 30 years.
17: I'm looking forward to meeting some of the people that we work with.
18: Yeah.
17: It's very good to be back.
18: A little emotional?
17: Yeah, very much so.
6: The Anabasalu people were thrilled to welcome the linguists back for the big celebration.
19: She's saying daughter.
18: She's calling you daughter.
19: Yeah.
18: How does that make you feel?
19: Good.
6: 30 years after Stoppels first arrived, the day they had all prayed for had finally come. As translators emerged from the jungle carrying boxes of the newly printed Anabasalu New Testament, they were met by a sea of celebration. Hundreds lined the jungle's edge, waving palm branches, singing songs of praise, dressed in brilliantly colored Papua attire. Villagers prepared a feast, cooking dozens of pigs in earth ovens layered with hot stones and banana leaves.
20: More than 2,000 people from surrounding regions came to today's Bible dedication, many of them walking between 6 to 8 hours just to get here. Others had to travel 4 days through the jungle to come to today's event.
6: For the first time, the Onabasulu people held the New Testament written in the language of their own hearts. For Stopos, the celebration wasn't about 30 years of work. It was about what happens next.
4: I'm praying that this word of God will do its work. I mean, the word of God will not come back empty. Now they have the whole book, and it is a beautiful book, and I'm praying that it will bear fruit for the next generation.
6: Because many homes here have no electricity and many adults are still learning to read, the team also brought solar-powered audio Bibles.
21: They have a tiny solar panel on the back to recharge, so you don't have to be buying cheap batteries all the time. And so that's just such a great blessing to hear God's word as you're walking through the village in the evening.
6: For these translators, the dedication ceremony is a culmination of decades of faithfulness. And they are the first ones to say none of this happened alone.
4: Well, this whole Bible translation project would not have been possible without Jars. Jars brought us out here the first time. Jars has picked us up. They've brought our books. They've brought the chalk for the literacy. They've brought the paper.
6: For 30 years, each flight carried something the project needed: food, medical supplies, teachers, translators, and weary missionaries heading home before returning again.
22: Now, suppose you know Ben Harim, we're looking this audio scripture before.
6: For Reeves, one of the greatest honors was sharing his own testimony during the dedication.
23: I told them just a brief testimony about how God's word changed my life as a kid, and that ultimately that's what led to me becoming a missionary pilot and being willing to give my life for kingdom work.
6: Reeves says this is why they fly.
23: I can't help but be excited with them. We had a little part in making this happen, but it's really the joy that they get to experience for having God's word in their language for the very first time.
20: With the official Bible dedication over today, folks have been lining up all afternoon to get their version of the New Testament in their own language. Remember, Onabosulu is just one of 800 languages spoken today in Papua New Guinea. And here's a staggering fact. Only 17 languages have the full version of the Old and New Testament.
6: For Jars, S.I.L., and Wycliffe, the work is far from over.
4: The problem really is nowadays people don't want to spend a long time. People come for 2 years, but in 2 years you can't learn a language. And we also need aviation people. We need pilots and we need mechanics. It's much harder to go out now because we have a shortage than it was back when I started in 97, where there are many pilots and many mechanics.
6: Beverly Mosley says when she thinks about the future, she doesn't just see the Onabasulu people. She sees something much bigger.
21: When I picture the future in heaven, we're all speaking our vernacular heart language. It will be like a symphony of praise. One language is not enough. 10 languages is not enough. 1,000 languages is not enough. 7,000 languages around the world really aren't enough to give God the glory, honor, and praise that he deserves.
6: We asked Stopos whether those 30 years were worth it for a language spoken by such a limited number of people.
4: Basically, you could say I could give my life for 2,000 people. I mean, every Christian has a task, has a calling to serve the people around them, and for me, it happened to be the Onabasulu people. So I think, yes, it was worth it.
22: Nah, me like giving life, let me come back.
6: And for Johnny Reeves, the mission isn't measured in flight hours or number of landings.
23: Is it worth it for one? Absolutely, it's worth it. I'd do it all over again.
6: As a Kodiak lifts off from Wallagu, the celebration below slowly disappears beneath the clouds. For Reeves, it's another flight home. For Stopos, the close of a 30-year journey. And for the Onabasulu people, the beginning of a new chapter that will be read, heard, and shared for generations.
0: George Thomas, CBN News, Wallagu, Papua New Guinea.
6: Coming up, the ministry that's taking a different approach to rescue victims of human trafficking and restore their lives.
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6: Folks, welcome back to the broadcast. 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So one anti-trafficking ministry is taking an unusual approach to rescue and restore lives. CBN's Charlene Aaron has that story.
28: Helping Captives seeks to serve trafficked women across the U.S. by providing opportunities for freedom and safety through prevention, intervention, and recovery services.
29: A lot of times they're coming on, they're on fentanyl, heroin, meth. They've been abused five to ten times a day. And they need emergency stabilization care, and that's what we focus on, and that's what we specialize in.
30: Caleb Altmaier leads the Spokane, Washington-based group, which has rescued more than 400 trafficking victims. He launched the ministry after learning from a friend how extensive trafficking had become.
29: When our neighbor girl that was like a babysitter to me growing up came over to our house and told us her real story 20 years later, and she had been trafficked by her parents from the age of six, and it just shocked our family.
30: In 2017, Helping Captives' first safe house opened, a move that proved more intense than expected.
29: When we got into this, it was a lot more extreme than we thought, and we needed to have professional staff. We needed to have people that were, experts in their field, experts in mental health, experts in helping people get off of drugs. We thought we were going to help maybe two or three women if we found them. We had 21 women go through our house in 9 months.
30: Trafficking affects 36% of victims worldwide, mostly women and young girls.
29: I think it's drug sales and then sex trafficking and then gun sales and stuff like that. So it's an extreme problem that we're seeing. I think what was interesting for me to realize is that I think over 50% of the sex trafficking cases actually happen in North America. That was a shocking statistic for me to understand.
30: To meet its growing needs, the ministry sought a 24/7 Freedom Center where law enforcement could bring victims. That led them to a former strip club, which they felt God wanted to repurpose.
29: My wife and I were sitting on the couch, and it was like something just hit us, and we thought, you know, maybe God's crazy enough that he would take a building that's known for, exploiting women and turn it into a place that heals women coming out of sex trafficking.
30: including a young girl whose family trafficked her as part of a satanic ritual.
29: She had multiple personality disorder. God healed that. And she is now on our staff. God is good, and he's doing some amazing things, and we're seeing people get set free and getting into a new life and finding hope in Jesus.
30: Healing and transformation taking place one life at a time. Charlene Aaron, CBN News.
5: Thank you, Charlene. Up next, we take you to Jerusalem for a look at a mysterious archaeological discovery that has even the experts stumped.
7: Something has been happening on campuses across the nation.
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5: Welcome back. You know, Jerusalem is known as a city literally layered in history. Even so, archaeologists often come up with discoveries that leave even the experts searching for answers. CBN News Middle East correspondent Joshua Swanson takes us inside one of those mysteries.
15: Yeah. It's huge.
16: It is.
15: Oh, my God.
16: Yeah, it continues to that way. And was that to both ways.
15: Wow.
31: Just south of Jerusalem, a routine archaeological survey turned into this extraordinary discovery. Beneath a future housing development, archaeologists uncovered a massive tunnel carved deep into the bedrock.
32: So this is an ancient cave, which is actually a tunnel. It's a couple hundred yards each direction. I'm like an entire story underground right now. It's massive. I'm 6'2", and you can see I can't even touch the ceiling.
31: Israel Antiquities Authority archaeologist Zinovi Mastovich says the discovery began with what appeared to be a natural cave. As excavators cleared centuries of accumulated soil, the space kept expanding.
32: This is at least one story down, just right here at the entrance, and then it goes even further. How deep
16: there
32: is it?
16: There are 17 steps down to the entrance, and three additional steps down to the main tunnel.
31: Thus far, archaeologists have documented more than 160 feet of tunnel, with some sections reaching nearly 16 feet in height.
16: I would love to tell you, sentence, we are going down on staircase 5,000 years old, 2,000 years old. The most frustrating that I don't really
32: know. You don't know.
16: No.
32: You will, but you will figure it out.
31: And that's where the mystery begins. Archaeologists can clearly see how nature formed the original cave and where ancient workers transformed it. Chisel marks remain visible on the walls, indicating tremendous labor and planning.
32: Oh, yeah, you're right. Look at this.
16: Yes.
32: This is incredible. Wow. Why? What on earth is it here for? Why would
16: That's $1 million question.
31: Researchers first considered it may have been a water system like those found at other biblical sites. The geology, however, doesn't fit because there's no water source below, and the tunnel lacks the waterproof plaster ancient engineers normally used. The leading theory now is that workers dug up high-quality chalk used for plaster production.
16: And the best option that we come up now is actually we are talking about huge quarrying site.
32: Quarry. Okay.
16: Yeah.
31: The tunnel sits several hundred feet from Tel Ramat Rachel, a prominent archaeological site going back to the Iron Age. Archaeologists believe material extracted here may have helped support the communities that once stood nearby. Yet despite months of excavation, many questions remain unanswered.
0: You have to understand that you don't find such an impressive project every day in Jerusalem, and certainly not at such a great distance from the old city. It's the first time I've had the privilege

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3: And finally this week, tens of thousands of young people put their faith in Jesus Christ during a series of nationwide concerts this summer. Christian singer Forrest Frank held a 29-city concert tour that ended this month. Pastor Jonathan Poklando of Waco, Texas, served as an evangelist on the Jesus Generation Tour. He reports multiple times where as many as 5,000 people responded to the gospel message. Posting on Instagram, I watched more than 50,000 people begin a relationship with Jesus Christ. That's so awesome. Folks, that is it for this week's edition of Christian World News. Until next week, goodbye. And as always, God bless you.
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9: Hi, everyone. Welcome to the 700 Club. Israel is turning down President Trump's plan for Gaza. It refuses to withdraw from Gaza unless Hamas lays down.

0: down all weapons. Hamas has made it clear it will not disarm.
1: Well, that's happening as Iran is setting new conditions for reopening the Strait of Hormuz. Julie Stahl brings us the story from Jerusalem.
2: Israeli Prime Minister Benjamin Netanyahu has rejected the 15-point Gaza peace plan intended to disarm Hamas and create conditions for a full Israeli withdrawal.
3: Israel rejects the 15-point plan. The IDF will not carry out any withdrawal until Hamas is disarmed. And when I say disarming Hamas, it means the heavy weapons, the less heavy weapons, and the light weapons, all the weapons. And we are talking about real disarmament, not a fictitious disarmament.
2: Netanyahu says Israel is talking with the U.S., but will continue to stand against the enemy.
3: The IDF will continue to thwart threats against our forces and citizens because, once again, the existence of Israel and the security of all Israeli citizens is not up for negotiation.
2: The White House is said not to be worried about Netanyahu's refusal. In an interview with Israel's Channel 12, Gaza Board of Peace representative Nikolai Mladenov says Hamas must fully disarm.
4: Nobody is required to do anything, last of all Israel, before we actually have verified steps on the ground.
2: According to Hamas, that's never going to happen. 10 days ago, Hamas representative in Iran, Khaled Khadoumi, was asked on Iranian television if Hamas would disarm. In an interview translated and posted by memory, he replied,
5: "Never. Armed resistance is considered legitimate under international law because we are living under occupation."
2: Regarding Iran, Netanyahu said he appreciates President Trump, but indicated that Israel will take care of Iran's nuclear threat on its own if need be.
3: And I want to emphasize once again, with or without an agreement, as long as I'm prime minister, Iran will not possess nuclear weapons.
2: That comes as Iran's Supreme National Security Council and the Islamic Revolutionary Guard Corps are making new demands for reopening the Strait of Hormuz, including full compensation for war damages, lifting all sanctions, releasing frozen assets, and withdrawing U.S. forces from the region. They also say the U.S. must never threaten or insult Iran in any language, permanently end the war against Iran and Iran's allies in Lebanon, Gaza, Yemen, and Iraq, lift the naval blockade, and withdraw military forces from the surroundings of Iran. But President Trump is downplaying negotiations with Iran, telling Axios, "We are low-keying it as Iran faces 88% inflation." Also here in the Middle East, Saudi Arabia, Turkey, and Pakistan signed a defense deal on Friday, essentially agreeing to band together if one of them is attacked. Shortly thereafter, Pakistan's defense minister told a local news outlet that Israel is a threat to the entire Muslim world and called for a united military front against the Jewish state. Foundation for Defense of Democracies analyst Jonathan Conricus says the alliance calls into question Turkey's loyalty to NATO and whether the U.S. should supply them with advanced American weaponry.
6: I think it's a worrying sign. Three countries that allegedly are aligned with the U.S. but are breaking out and deciding to form a separate military strategic alliance. For me, it makes me question their loyalty towards the United States of America. And I wonder why Turkey, a significant and lauded NATO member, needs to be in yet another military alliance.
2: Julie Stahl, CBN News, Jerusalem.
0: Thank you, Julie, for your reporting. Elsewhere, Israel is expected to be one of the key issues in the upcoming Senate race in Michigan. John Jessup has that story and more from our CBN News Bureau in Washington. John.
7: Thanks, Andrew. Controversial Democratic Michigan nominee for the Senate, Abdul Asayed, is expected to face more questions over his views on Israel after accusing it of, quote, genocide and apartheid on the campaign trail. Asayed is trying to bring Democrats together after a divisive primary. On Sunday's Meet the Press, he discussed a phone call he received from former President Barack Obama, describing it as warm and inspiring. But Asayed also faced questions on other issues, like his support for Medicare for All. He admitted that Americans who aren't wealthy would probably provide higher taxes to help pay for it. Well, now to the raging fires out west, as fire in Canada's British Columbia has created a state of emergency. And smoke from those fires, along with a heat dome, will create poor air quality in the eastern United States. CBN's Dale Hurd has that story.
8: Wildfires continue to burn out of control in the west, where firefighters are working to contain nearly 100 large fires. Hundreds of thousands of acres have been scorched in Utah, where two pilots were killed fighting a 174-square-mile wildfire that's still burning. The helicopter flying in an area of steep terrain crashed, igniting another fire.
9: Unfortunately, the fire does not stop to let our boots on the ground mourn their comrades. So it's very heavy out there.
8: Residents in southern Oregon have been forced to evacuate as the Wright Spring fire continues to grow in size. A contractor died while helping firefighters. The flames cut off his escape route. Along the California-Nevada border, the Bug Fire is threatening homes near Reno. The fires are fueled by extremely hot and dry conditions and are straining firefighting resources. Officials have been forced to redeploy crews and equipment to only the most dangerous areas. North of the border, Canada is battling its own fire crisis.
10: This fire is getting a lot closer.
8: More than 20,000 people have been ordered to flee their communities in British Columbia, which is now under a state of emergency.
10: Not sure how long I'm going to be able to stay here.
8: Several major cities from the west to the east will see temperatures today from the 90s to 100 degrees. The smoke from the western fires will affect air quality across parts of the country. Meanwhile, severe storms over the weekend swept across the northeast from New England to Maryland, leaving thousands without power in Massachusetts. In Springfield, Massachusetts, part of this building collapsed during the storm. Fortunately, no one was hurt. Dozens of people who live there were left homeless. It came after the northeast was soaked from days of downpours. And in Pennsylvania, intense rainfall on Friday left behind widespread flooding. Stormwater even formed lakes in parts of Westmoreland County. Dale Hurd, CBN News.
7: Thank you, Dale. Well, more than 40 million Americans are living with diabetes, and about half of them will develop diabetic retinopathy, which can lead to blindness or other eye injuries. CBN medical reporter Lori Johnson tells us how people can take action to avoid those health issues before it's too late.
11: A big part of the problem is the silent nature of diabetic retinopathy. Often, by the time symptoms develop, significant damage has already been done. The good news is there are ways to detect it early before symptoms arise and treat it before it gets too bad.
12: Like millions diagnosed with diabetes, Kelsey Larson started noticing vision problems that worsened over time.
13: Well, it started out as floaters. It looked like I had a spider web floating in and out of my vision.
12: In addition to floaters, Kelsey experienced other common diabetic retinopathy symptoms like blurred vision, darkness in the field of vision, and worse.
13: And then eventually I couldn't see anything in my left eye. I still had vision in my right eye, but then I started having the spider web floaters in my right eye.
12: He visited retina specialist Dr. Jeffrey Emerson.
14: Diabetes injures the retina, and the retina is a very important light-sensitive tissue at the back of the eye.
12: Chronic high blood sugar can weaken blood vessels, causing bleeding, lack of oxygen, and more. People diagnosed with type 1 and type 2 diabetes are at risk of developing diabetic retinopathy. That risk increases the longer people live with their diabetes.
14: Thanks to research, there's a lot of great treatments. They fall into three main categories. There are eye injections, where we put medicine into the eye. There's also laser treatment, and there's surgery.
12: Dr. Emerson treated Kelsey with all three and restored his vision.
13: And I can work, I can ride my motorcycle, drive a car, do most of the things I normally did in life.
12: Dr. Emerson continues to give Kelsey injections using a local anesthetic to help control the ongoing risk of his progressive condition.
14: It's humbling to be a retina specialist because we can't fix everything. But it's also quite a privilege to work with my patients who are scared in the beginning, but we can really help them lead functional lives and see for their lifetime.
12: Doctors recommend early detection so treatment can potentially stop it.
14: So if you have diabetes and you can't remember your last eye exam, you should get one. And if you have diabetes and you're starting to get vision problems, you should see a retina specialist.
12: In addition to medical interventions, controlling blood sugar, blood pressure, and cholesterol can also reduce the risk of vision loss. Lori Johnson, CBN News.
7: Thank you, Lori. Andrew, it's pretty impressive to see how the treatment yielded those results.
0: Yeah, it's a really important story. John mentioned, folks, you might at the beginning of that report, he mentioned 40 million Americans living with diabetes, 11 million are undiagnosed. And just a quick check I did, 2 in 5 adults have high blood sugar. So this progress in the medical community is going to help a lot of people. Really important story. All right, everyone, still ahead. A 5-year-old is diagnosed with incurable kidney disease. Watch how his parents cried out to God and stood on his promise. That's coming up later.
1: And then up next, this woman started watching the Sunday service online. Soon she was walking through the church doors. 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
15: Why should Christians bless and support the Jewish people and Israel? 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Jesus said, "Salvation comes through the Jews." 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At CBN Israel, we have the great privilege to bless and tangibly demonstrate the never-ending love of God for the Jewish people and all the peoples of this land. 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
17: Boys and girls all over the world are being abused and tortured.
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0: After years of falling church attendance, researchers say it's now back on the rise. And across the country, congregations are trying digital ministry to stay connected. One church in Norfolk, Virginia is showing how that outreach works. Charlene Aaron reports.
21: Kingdom Embassy Ministries worships in the sanctuary and online in order to reach people beyond its walls. Pastor Gerald Thompson says this digital push started prior to the pandemic.
22: We prayed and God directed us to do more digital and streaming. Mostly it was prayer, and we didn't know COVID was coming, but we got the equipment.
21: When COVID closed church doors, that early push helped Kingdom Embassy keep members connected, including those who could not attend in person.
23: We have a plethora of all ages here. Our more senior member is about 92 years old, and she's not able to attend church. I think that's the biggest thing for us, is to ensure that they feel connected.
21: Churches nationwide are still working to make this happen. A Hartford Institute report found median in-person worship attendance rose to about 70 adults in 2025,
3: from 65 before the pandemic.
22: The process is we're able to bring members online. We created our own app. We have our own digital space where our members can community online and they can join there. The idea is to continue to spread the gospel online or mm-hmm. all the different types of devices.
3: And for some, online viewership can eventually bring them into the building. During COVID, Mia Knight watched different churches online. Then a friend told her about Kingdom Embassy.
4: And I started watching online, and my spirit was in agreement what I was hearing.
3: Knight decided to check out the service in person.
4: What I saw online was what I experienced when I walked through the door. That kindness, that love, that care. When I came into the building, I could still sense that same presence. So I feel like even watching online, that was like a precursor to where God was about to place me.
3: And that's the goal for church leaders, real connection, not just online views. Executive Pastor Rosalind Thompson says that connection has expanded to reach families overseas.
5: We actually have a family. They live here in the United States, but they're from Tanzania. And so they started watching us during COVID on TikTok. They have their family members who are still in Tanzania watching the services and interacting.
3: Leaders add those online connections can also become moments of prayer, encouragement, and belonging.
5: We get inbox messages from people who talk about, man, you know, what y'all talked about today, I needed that. And I think that that gives a face. And again, you know, we never see those faces, but what we do know is that there are people on the other side of that camera who need to hear about the Lord.
3: Leaders still believe, however, that digital cannot replace the sanctuary experience.
6: You don't feel the subwoofer, you don't feel the kick, or, you know, the cheering, the praise, and, you know, worship from other people. So being in person can definitely give you that push that you need that we sometimes don't know that we need.
3: That's the delicate balance for many churches, using digital ministry to meet people where they are while still working to bring them into the community.
22: I think the biggest thing is just we're doing His will, and His will is being done. Jesus says, you know, go into all the earth. He didn't tell you how. And obviously, we're doing it digitally.
3: For churches like Kingdom Embassy, the mission remains the same. Leaders maintain digital ministry is not a replacement for church. It's an invitation. Charlene Aaron, CBN News.
0: Thank you, Charlene. Obviously, the digital online streaming is a second campus, or third or fourth, depending on how many campuses these churches have. It's so strategic, blesses so many people. But if I may encourage you and urge you, if you're physically able to get to the church campus and participate in worship and Bible study and listen to the sermon in person with other people, please do so. Not just so you're blessed, but you can also really bless other people when you're in person praying with people. That's an experience we all need if you're physically able. But if not, certainly participate virtually. And the gospel is going out in magnificent ways across the globe as churches adapt. Terry?
1: Well, up next, a matter of life and death. Both of this teenager's kidneys failed despite full-time dialysis. Watch the race to find a kidney donor and see the miraculous answer to prayer that followed. And then Andrew and I are going to be praying for you after this.
24: Friend, do you remember when it felt good to withdraw your cash from the bank to expand a business, go on vacation, or buy a new car? Well, today, withdrawing your own cash has become a very risky business, according to The Secret War, a shocking new research report. I just read it. And folks, I was amazed to learn why banks are now required to spy on us for the government and then report any suspicious or unusual behavior. I suggest you get The Secret War free. Just call the number on the screen, no charge, from the folks at Swiss America, and get this. Did you know simply spending cash today may be enough to have you branded as a potential criminal? That's right. The new war on cash is really a war against all freedom-loving Americans. The Secret War is yours free, so call the number on the screen and you can tell them Pat Boone gave you the number.
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0: 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Terry?
1: Well, devastated. That's how Rylisha felt when her 5-year-old son was diagnosed with an incurable disease. 11 years later, after multiple treatments, the news was even worse.
9: Overnight, Sally and Rylisha McNeil's life changed forever. Their 5-year-old son, Sally, known as Junior, was diagnosed with a rare and incurable kidney disease known as nephrotic syndrome, a condition where the kidneys spill massive amounts of protein into the urine.
10: Devastated. I just didn't know. A lot of questions, you know, went through my mind. It was bad news, but this was something that we had really no cure for.
9: Junior was immediately placed on steroids to no effect. So, immune suppression was used in hopes that over the years, the disease would go into remission.
11: At times, me and my wife, we were saying, like, man, why are we going through this? Why does it have to be our son, Junior? But we always found a way to pray about it and get the faith that we needed to keep our boys and our own morale up.
9: There were countless doctor appointments and hospital stays, hopeful procedures, and distressing setbacks. Still, the McNeils held on to their faith in God, surrounded by praying friends and family.
10: I'm crying out to the Lord what you promised in your word. Even when Junior was about 5, we would quote Isaiah 53, verse 5, by his stripes you're healed. And we've stood on that scripture.
9: For almost 10 years, medication kept Junior relatively stable. Then, when he turned 14, his health took a turn for the worse. Dr. Julia Steinke, medical director of the Pediatric Kidney Transplant Program at Texas Children's Hospital in Houston.
25: His condition progressed, and then follow-up biopsy showed him to have the condition of focal segmental glomerulosclerosis. His condition had progressed quite a bit, and it was not long after he was started on dialysis.
10: I did have thoughts that he would die. Yeah. My heart really sank, because at this point, to us, it was like life and death. It was just one of those things that you're like, Lord, we have been faithful. We have been trusting you through this. And now, here we are.
9: By 16, both of Junior's kidneys had failed despite full-time dialysis. Surgery was scheduled to remove them. Now, Junior was in a race to find a kidney donor.
10: We're told There's a chance he may not get a kidney in time. There's a chance that he could be faced with the possible death, and especially when he had his surgery, when they removed the kidneys. That was one that was tough for us.
11: That broke me. That broke me because his health is, again, is out of my hands. You're rolling him back here, and I'm waiting in the waiting room to make sure you come and give me good news. Like, what do I do as a father? Like, I'm your protector, right? You know?
9: After 6 weeks of evaluations, Junior was placed on the transplant list. Miraculously, within days of getting on the list, a kidney was available.
10: That was the best day ever. It was just amazing day. We all celebrated. We were just thanking God, and it did not take as long as we thought. He showed up right on time.
9: The transplant surgery was successful, and by all accounts, Junior's new kidney was functioning normally.
10: I just knew that we were at the finish line. Junior received his new kidney, God answered our prayers, and he will be healthy and whole.
9: Then, 3 days later, it stopped producing urine.
25: He started to spill protein, and then we saw that his blood protein levels dropped, and which confirmed that he was, in fact, having recurrence of his FSGS in the new kidney.
11: So we start praying. We start praying like we never been praying before.
9: The medical staff at Texas Children's Hospital continued to fight for Junior. He was back on dialysis and given multiple rounds of plasmapheresis and immunosuppressants.
25: He did respond, thankfully. And then we were able to wean him off of the plasmapheresis, and finally, he's in a state now where he's doing really well. He's stable.
10: And the church prayed, and we all prayed, and we just believed that God was working a miracle, that his promises will come to pass.
11: We just couldn't be more thankful, so. And we knew the power of prayer worked.
9: As life goes on in the McNeil household, the family treats each day as a gift. While Junior's story is far from over, the family can attest God is faithful, and prayer made all the difference.
10: God has been glorified tremendously in our lives because, number one, he gets the glory. He gets the honor. He has shown himself faithful in our lives. I wouldn't have it any other way. Just worship. Worshiping the King of Kings, the Lord of Lords.
1: Boy, talk about an up and down journey and just bombarding heaven, you know, with... There is no other place to turn. And I could really relate, I'm sure you could too, to Sally, the dad, saying, you know, I'm the protector. I'm the one who's supposed to take care of my kids, and there's nothing that can be done. And then even to have the kidney provided and to have the whole procedure start over again. I mean, you just can't imagine all of the emotional ups and downs and the spiritual ups and downs and questions. We all go through them in hard times, and in this scenario, how God has blessed this family with an opportunity for their son to heal and be whole and have a normal life. You know, so many times there are things in life that we can't control that come to us that are sometimes devastating to the life of someone that we love. Sometimes it's the end of a relationship, financial issues. You know, there's just so much in life that challenges us, and we often try all of the things we know how to do until we come to the end of ourselves. And we understand that there's one place to go. There's one, only one, who can really change our situation and our circumstances. We have other stories here to share with you today about difference that's been made. This is Chris. He lives in Douglas, Wyoming. She had an infection in her mouth, her throat, and her lips. Goodness, she was so sore, she could barely eat, drink, or talk. Nothing was helping, and it was getting worse. Well, she called the CBN Prayer Center one evening, and a real prayer warrior answered. When she got off the phone, the pain was 95% gone, and the next day, the infection was completely gone. You know, I just want to say, jot down our prayer line number and keep it in your wallet, your purse, because you never know when you're going to need to call that prayer line to hit up with a prayer warrior who's going to pray with you for what you need.
0: Amen. Amen. I used to call that number as a kid. Can you believe
1: that?
0: Really? It's good stuff. Hey, let's go now to Massachusetts. Sharon of New Bedford, Massachusetts, had a large mass in her thyroid. As soon as she was diagnosed, she called the prayer center and asked for prayer, trusting God. A few weeks later, her doctor called with great news. The biopsy revealed the thyroid mass was non-cancerous. Sharon gives God all the glory, and so do we, for his faithfulness. And she appreciates the prayer center for standing with her in prayer. Terry and I want to intercede for you now. That's why we're here. We want to intercede for you. So many watching right now. Let's join together and pray. Father God, we come before you in the name of Jesus. And we think of Psalm 46, where the word says, and people need to hear this today, be still and know that I am God. That's what Scripture says. Be still and know that I am God. Let your heart be at rest. And Father, I pray that the peace of God, which transcends understanding, will guard people's hearts and minds right now in Christ Jesus. We rebuke fear. We rebuke anxiety. And we just speak the peace of Christ upon your people now in Jesus' name.
1: There's someone, you've been diagnosed with fibroid tumors. I don't know where they're located in your body, but this has kind of come out of the blue and left you filled with anxiety. Jesus is taking care of all of this. He's healing it. The procedure will go through as intended, and you will not have this problem again in Jesus' name.
0: I just believe the Holy Spirit wants to move mightily for people of God who love the Lord but are just gripped with this fear. It's just so widespread in this country and even among people who love the Lord. It's a tactic the enemy uses as he steals people's peace, as he steals people's joy. Today is a day to get it back. And so we pray now, we banish that anxiety, we banish that fear. We're going to set our hearts and minds on Jesus and on the kingdom, not on earthly things. That's why Scripture tells us that. It's the remedy for fear in Jesus' name.
1: Someone else, you have a skin condition that is just chronically, constantly itching. You've tried creams, you've tried oral medications, you've seen doctors and nothing has touched it. This day, Jesus Christ is healing you. Lift up your hands, begin to thank Him, receive it, and worship Him.
0: Yeah, I just got to go back to this fear thing again because someone out there is like terrified to get in their car and drive. It's like literally stepping out of your house, getting behind the wheel of a car, and doing normal things people do in community to function. It's like you can't even do that anymore. And the enemy today is being, it's being enforced that he takes his hands off of you. And you can celebrate that today in Jesus' name.
1: Yeah. In addition to that, I just want to reiterate that Jesus said he came to set the captive free. So whatever it is you're captive to today, just rebuke that thing and instead speak a word of God. He's come that you might be set free and free indeed in Jesus' name.
0: Yeah, we can fight. That's why you have the armor of God. You don't need to be in fear in this spiritual battle because God has equipped you with armor to fight. That's sword of the Spirit. Belt of truth. That belt of truth holds everything in place when you're wearing the armor. It is key. So you need to listen to the right voice, and that voice is the Holy Spirit. It is Scripture. It is not your enemy who does nothing but lie, and he masquerades as an angel of light. It's deception. So the Lord has freedom for you today, as Terry prayed. It's in Jesus' name we pray now. Amen. Amen. If you've experienced a miracle or need prayer, give us a call, 1-800-700-7000. And speaking of being free from bondage, we have a testimony coming up later in this show that I really think will encourage you. It's a remarkable transformation of what God did. Terry?
1: Well, still ahead, a brush with death and then a vision of the afterlife. This man heard screams and saw darkness after a drug overdose. See how he was rescued from this living nightmare. That's coming up later.
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7: Welcome back to Washington for the CBN News Break. Some adults here in the United States are using artificial intelligence for financial advice, but they don't necessarily trust it. According to a new poll from Gallup, along with the financial services firm Edward Jones, about one in five Americans seeking financial advice in the past year turned to AI. Although among U.S. adults overall, only about 3 in 10 have a great deal or some confidence in its expertise for managing money, and only 3% trust AI a great deal. Well, CBN Superbook is reaching children in Nepal. A Superbook team held a special outreach program during a prayer initiative, including activities, games, and lessons featuring the Superbook character Gizmo, with children learning important faith principles. A special highlight was on a session on prayer, where children were divided into small groups and assigned specific prayer topics. Each group prayed for a different continent and for the well-being of children, families, churches, and communities around the world. The experience helped them understand the importance of praying beyond their own needs and to develop a broader perspective of compassion and care. Well, to learn more about what CBN is doing around the world, go to cbn.com/international. Andrew and Terry will be back right after this.
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5: I wanted to meditate more. I wanted to chant more. 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
1: Weak and dizzy with their stomachs growling. That's how Novalin's children spent each day at school. Many times, all they had to eat was a bit of rice and salt. But now, thanks to you, these children never go hungry. Novalin's children leave for school each morning with empty stomachs. There's no food for them to eat breakfast. According to 9-year-old Princess, that makes it hard to focus in class.
6: I go to school every day, but I feel like there's something rumbling in my stomach. It makes me feel dizzy.
14: They are weak when they go to school because they haven't eaten. And they don't get what they need because we don't earn enough to buy healthy food. There are times when all we can afford is a little rice and salt.
1: Novalin lives in a remote community in the Philippines. She stays at home with the kids and does what she can to earn a few extra dollars to pay for basics.
14: I try my best to get money to buy food by selling souvenirs or root crops. But sometimes I wonder if I can ever sell enough. I pray a lot.
1: Then Orphans Promise started a feeding program at the children's school. For almost 2 years, Princess and 80 other kids received healthy meals every school day. And thanks to you, we gave Novalin and a few other moms a food cart and snacks to sell in the market. The moms take turns selling to earn money to support their families.
14: I'm so grateful because my prayers were answered. You helped us with meals for the kids. They are now stronger and smarter. And you helped us with the shared business, which helps me to buy food for my children.
6: Thank you so much for giving us meals at school. I am so happy. Thank you.
1: I want to add my thank you to Novalin and her children's because without you, these kids would not be learning well. They would not have good nutrition. The mom would be constantly striving, trying to make ends meet. You know, white rice and salt. Often that's all they had to meet. There's absolutely no nutritional value in that. And her daughter is right. When you go to school with an empty stomach and you're hungry, you can't focus. If you can't focus, you can't learn. You've opened the door to everything for all of them, not just the children eating healthy meals every day, but to Novalin and all the other moms. They're learning how to run businesses, and along with that comes dignity. And you can't put a price tag on that. That's understanding the value of who we are. And you share Jesus with these people in everything that's provided. Thank you, 700 Club members. You're making a huge difference. 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You know, the moment you do, you'll be touching lives like the life of this family, not just in the Philippines, but all around the world. Thank you. Andrew?
0: All right, thank you, Terry. Up next, everyone. This driver blacked out at the wheel. 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Next thing he knows, he's in county lockup with a secret about to be exposed. We're going to see what happens when he can no longer hide the truth. 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
0: Nine stints in rehab, 14 arrests, five total cars. Brian was an addict who left a trail of destruction in his wake. For years, he was on a collision course with death itself, and then he saw it firsthand.
18: The doctor gave me something for anxiety and depression, and I took that with the painkiller. I got behind the wheel going about 70 miles an hour, and I blacked out at the wheel. When I woke up in county jail, the first thing I was thinking about is, I'm going to be exposed.
19: From outward appearances, Brian Astuto had it all. A loving family, successful business, a nice home, and expensive cars. However, those things were just masking his insecurities and low self-esteem.
18: I felt my self-worth on how much money I made. Knowing I made six figures and I had a Mercedes and I had a BMW and I had a big home, I felt like I was the man.
19: As a young boy, Brian found happiness at church and even asked Jesus into his heart. However, church life was a social thing, not a spiritual pursuit.
18: I was going to vacation Bible school. I was going to Bible studies. I was going to kids camps. I was going to everything that was there for me, that was provided for me, and I loved it. And I wasn't developing a personal relationship with Jesus Christ, and it was more a do's and don'ts gospel identity.
19: In his teens, Brian became obsessed with fitness and was soon getting attention from girls.
18: I wasn't having sex, but I was having impure thoughts and sexual thoughts.
19: At college, he gave in to those thoughts and started sleeping around.
18: I wanted more attention. So the better in shape I got, the more girlfriends I had, the more sin I was in. I was caught in the cycle of sinning and repenting, sinning and repenting. I felt bad.
19: During that time, his focus shifted from fitness to making money. He dropped out of college after 2 years and started working.
18: I was always trying to find the next thing to buy or the next thing to do to make me feel happy.
19: By his late 20s, Brian was the successful manager of a couple fast food restaurants. Despite his opulent lifestyle, he still felt empty.
18: There were moments when I would be in a huge home, my wife and kids would be asleep, and I would think, is this it? Is this all that is in life?
19: Then at 32, after three foot surgeries, Brian found something new to fill that gap: pain pills.
18: The euphoria, the confidence, everything. It was all of it. Everything. It made me feel great for that moment. I hid drugs, hid what I was doing, and went about life just to cover up all of the pain, the insecurity, the self-esteem, the identity, all the problems that I had. I hid that and went about life. I hated myself, and I wanted to do whatever I could to band-aid that with drugs, to cover that, to enjoy something about me.
19: It wasn't long before he went from functioning addict to junkie, shooting up cocaine and meth just to get by. After 8 years of addiction, his wife demanded a divorce.
18: 9 rehabs later, 14 arrests later, and 5 totaled vehicles, my wife kicked me out of the house, and I knew I wasn't going to be around my kids anymore. And I remember the despair I was feeling. I wanted to numb the pain. I couldn't take the pain anymore.
19: So Brian did what he always did and got high. However, this time, he took too much.
18: And all I remember is traveling to the depths of hell. I couldn't scream and nobody could hear me. I could hear people. I could hear them scream, but they couldn't hear me. I started seeing all of the places that I would choose darkness over him instead of humbling myself. I was there because I denied his call over and over again. He pursued me and said, humble yourself, Brian. Humble yourself so I can help you. Surrender your life to me so I can get you help. I understood God's love and how just he was. And I had this hope in me. I cried out to him, give me one more chance and I will give you my life. I will surrender everything. And he said, I love you.
19: When Brian woke up on the bathroom floor, he rededicated his life to God and soon checked into the LA Dream Center rehab.
18: It taught me what life needs to look like when you're putting God first.
19: In his 2 years in the program, Brian says God delivered him from addiction. He also learned true joy comes through pursuing God, not material things. He and his wife Stephanie reconciled, and a few months after he finished the program, they remarried. Today, Brian travels the country sharing his testimony about God's love and grace when there seems to be no hope.
18: Not only did he take me out of the depths of hell with his grace and mercy, he made me understand why he chose me, why he loves me. After I humbled myself, I understood what kind of God he was, what kind of loving God he was, what kind of just God he was. A lot of us think that God is against us when we do wrong. And I want to remind you that he loves you and he wants you to humble yourself so you can get the help that you need.
0: Brian said it, isn't it wonderful that God pursues us and he does it in a loving way? There's hope for you to change today. His story reminds me of Psalm 107, where the psalmist said, the Lord can bring us out of darkness, out of the deepest gloom. Some translations say the shadow of death, that'll bring us out and break chains. That's what Psalm 107 says. And David also says in the Psalms, as he laments about where he is in life, Lord, please don't remember the sins of my youth. Maybe you pray that way too. Lord God, please don't look at me and see the shame and all the things I'm ashamed of, my bad decisions. But the wonderful thing is, Scripture says that's not how God views us, sees us, when we go to him and repent and with a sincere, honest heart say, Lord, I've been trying to do things on my own. I want to be accountable to you because you are life. You're the bread of life. You are the well I want to drink from. Now, we don't go to the Lord just to fix our problems. However, when we start to walk in obedience, when we repent and say, God, I want the focus of my life, the foundation of my life to be you. I want to spend eternity with you. We start to make different decisions, better decisions. It affects who we hang out with. It affects what we're doing. But if you're trapped in bondage today, I don't want you to just do something different. I want you to lift your hands and surrender. I remember for me, alcohol was an issue. And I knew God didn't like me being lukewarm. That's what it says in Revelation. You know, God doesn't want us to live one foot in the kingdom and one out, to love him but not be obedient, because that's not what he has for us. Jesus said he came to give us life and life to the fullest, whereas our enemy comes to kill, steal, and destroy. When the thief steals, a lot of times, you know, a thief doesn't announce what he's going to do. You find out you've been robbed, and Brian found out late in life, after all these different actions, all that he had lost. But then he said, okay, Lord, the way I'm doing things simply does not.

0: You have an enemy who wants to destroy your life. And for some of you, you feel like it's happened. But today is a day for freedom. Let me pray with you now. Father God, for those watching this program who look at the rubble and destruction in their life and say, how did I possibly get to this point? Right now, I pray they make the most important decision they could ever make, and that is surrendering their life, their soul, to you. Because your plan for us is fellowship with the Father. And so, Lord, I pray for those now who want to experience life with you. Just say it, Lord, I surrender to you. I surrender who I am, my soul, everything about me I put in the hands of you, God. And I want to walk in obedience to you and spend eternity with you. I repent of my sins now. Lord, change me. And Lord God, we know you will do so. And you'll do it in a magnificent and loving way. It's in Jesus' name I pray. If you'd like prayer, please call us, 1-800-700-7000. You might need freedom from some sort of bondage, or we would just love to celebrate with you the decision you have made to walk in fellowship with Jesus. It's what you were created for. Give us a call, 1-800-700-7000. There is always someone to pray with you. Thanks for joining us. We'll see you next time on the 700 Club. Bye-bye.
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9: Coming up on Jerusalem Dateline, the Hormuz Gambit. Who will control the strategic strait as the efforts to reach a deal with Iran continue? And the Israel divide. Why are some Democrats backing away from Israel? Plus, the evangelical factor. Lance Wallnau explains what's really driving President Trump's support for Israel. And mystery beneath the city. A small discovery with a big story about biblical Jerusalem. All this and more coming up on this edition of Jerusalem Dateline.
10: Hello and welcome to this edition of Jerusalem Dateline. I'm Chris Mitchell.
11: And I'm Joshua Swanson.
10: Joshua, great to see you back. We missed you.
11: Thank you, Chris. It's really good to be back. Israeli officials are concerned the U.S. might be too eager to make a deal with Iran. Prime Minister Benjamin Netanyahu warned that his country is ready to go it alone to prevent Iran from gaining a nuclear weapon.
10: Meanwhile, the parties have nearly finalized stage one of the deal to open the Strait of Hormuz. Here's the latest on these and other stories.
12: Iran and Oman have agreed on the parameters for a temporary 60-day shipping corridor through the Strait of Hormuz. The Iranian deputy foreign minister says negotiations are nearly complete.
13: We have made significant progress in our discussion with Oman, and this progress is on the verge of being finalized.
12: Under the proposal,

0: Inbound vessels would coordinate with Iran, while outbound traffic would be managed by Oman. Iran says the strait will not fully reopen until the United States lifts its naval blockade and ends attacks on Iranian ports. President Trump says a deal could come at any moment, calling it Iran's last chance. But there are reports Israeli officials are concerned Washington is pursuing an agreement at almost any cost. Prime Minister Benjamin Netanyahu signaled Wednesday that Israel is prepared to act alone after a post by Israeli media reported that Iran's Revolutionary Guards commander admitted they're pursuing a nuclear weapon.
1: Today we heard the commander of the Revolutionary Guards explicitly declare Iran's intention to continue developing nuclear weapons. Well, I'm also determined to continue preventing Iran from possessing nuclear weapons.
0: Meanwhile, another front is heating up in the Red Sea.
2: The Yemeni armed forces were able to target the Saudi oil tanker Wafa in the northern Red Sea, off the coast of Yanbu, with a number of ballistic missiles.
0: This is the eighth vessel targeted by the Houthis since the blockade began on July 22nd. Meanwhile, in Rome, Israel-Lebanon peace talks were cut short as the IDF launched precision strikes against Hezbollah targets, citing a ceasefire violation. Overnight, Israel also announced two soldiers were killed and four seriously wounded during operations in southern Lebanon. Back in the United States, progressive Abdul El-Sayed won Michigan's Democratic Senate primary, a victory many see as another sign of the Democratic Party's growing shift toward the pro-Palestinian, anti-Israel movement. President Trump had this to say in a speech in Las Vegas last night.
3: He doesn't love Israel. He doesn't love Jewish people. He hates them.
0: El-Sayed has criticized Israel's military action in Gaza and wants to cut off U.S. military aid to the Jewish state. Joshua Swanson, CBN News, Jerusalem.
4: After several missed deadlines, the president insists a deal is still close as negotiators work through what appears to be deep divisions inside the Iranian regime.
5: There are people within their system who want the war to be over. There are also people within their system who are crazy radicals who want the war to continue. Our job is to navigate through that and get the best outcome for the American people.
4: Trump is framing the negotiations as Iran's last chance to avoid military action, which he compared to a World War II type strike.
3: I'd rather make a deal because I don't want to kill people. I do not want to kill people. But at some point, we were set for the biggest attack of any attack, and we've hit them very hard for the last few months.
4: As the White House waits for a response, concerns are growing over what any agreement could mean for shipping through the Strait of Hormuz and whether Iran could gain greater influence over the world's most important energy choke points. Recent reports suggest that issue remains one of the toughest obstacles. At the same time, the war of words is escalating. Iranian officials have mocked Trump's optimism about a breakthrough. One Iranian official calls Trump's actions theater diplomacy on loop. The president also responded to reports claiming the U.S. military is running low on munitions.
3: We have certain types of munitions that are very powerful, that we have virtual unlimited supply. We have others where it's a little bit tighter, and we're getting them in on a daily basis.
4: Trump also posted on Truth Social the reports were fake news, promising the leakers will be hunted down and jailed. All this comes as new reports that Iraqi militias and the Houthis may be preparing an attack against Saudi Arabia and other Gulf states. A reminder that Iranian proxies still have the ability to expand the conflict. Adding another layer of uncertainty, Turkey, Saudi Arabia, and Pakistan signed a joint defense agreement. The so-called Islamic NATO could reshape the regional security landscape for years to come. Meanwhile, the United Nations is expressing growing concern over reports of executions inside Iran as the regime continues its crackdown on dissent. Amid the geopolitical maneuvering, some evangelical leaders are urging Christians to view the crisis through a spiritual lens. Author and speaker Lance Wallnau attended Prime Minister Benjamin Netanyahu's recent meeting with evangelical leaders in Washington, D.C.
6: I'm a Christian, right? So I believe we have to surround this whole process in prayer.
4: During the meeting, Wallnau says he spoke directly with Netanyahu about what he sees as the deeper connection between America and Israel.
6: I told him, I said, we're in a third great awakening. This may sound like strange language, but Israel's connected to the United States by the DNA of destiny, that we are tied together. Even our histories are kind of unique in terms of our Christian map of our high points and low points have also always corresponded with Israel's paroxysms and agenda. So he doesn't blink. I mean, what's interesting, you could talk to him about we're spiritually in a battle.
4: A spiritual battle that appears to be heating up while diplomacy lingers. Paul Petit, CBN News, Jerusalem.
7: You know, Joshua, I think this Islamic NATO may be one of the biggest geopolitical shifts in recent memory, and just it could be huge news and have a great impact. And here's what our friend Jonathan Conricus with the Foundation for Defense of Democracies had to say about this latest development.
8: I think it's a worrying sign. Three countries that allegedly are aligned with the U.S. but are breaking out and deciding to form a separate military strategic alliance. For me, it makes me question their loyalty towards the United States of America. And I wonder why Turkey, a significant and lauded NATO member, needs to be in yet another military alliance. I'm not aware of any other NATO country that has a dual membership in significant security alliances. And I think that's another question mark in the loyalty of Turkey towards the U.S. and the alliance, and definitely should cause questions about whether or not to supply the Turks with advanced American weaponry.
7: You know, Joshua, this seems like an ominous development for Israel. Two out of these three members are very hostile, Turkey and Pakistan, to Israel.
9: That's right. And Turkey, of course, is the second largest standing army in NATO.
7: In NATO, exactly, yeah.
9: Pakistan, the only Muslim country mm-hmm. with nuclear weapons. And Saudi Arabia is the only Muslim country in the G20. It's the largest economy in the Muslim world. Yeah. So to have this alliance, to have these three powerhouses with nuclear weapons, with the largest standing army and all that money, mm-hmm. and we know, as you just said, two out of the three are anti-Israel, what is that going to mean for the future relationship with Israel?
7: And there's a possibility, at least reports out there, that maybe Egypt is going to join this as well. And when you have Turkey that really has been, it's rhetoric by Erdogan against Prime Minister Netanyahu, mm-hmm. against Israel itself. The foreign minister said that Israel was a burden on humanity. So this is a very hostile country. And if they have an Islamic NATO, which means basically that if one nation is attacked, that means the other nations have to attack, mm-hmm. just like it says in Article 5 of the NATO alliance.
9: Yeah, we're talking about intelligence sharing, joint military exercises, mm-hmm. defense industrial, their defense cooperating, their industrialization of their defense. It's a big deal. And to your point, deterrence or will this be offense?
7: Well, that's a good question. I mean, and we see right now so many things have changed since October 7th. It seems like there's continuing chess places in the Middle East that keep changing. For example, Syria, you know, not in December 2024, it fell after, years of the Assad regime. So things are changing dynamically here in the Middle East.
9: Yeah, that's right. It's also interesting, too, the U.S. almost sold F-35s to Turkey, but then pulled back.
7: Right.
9: What is this going to mean for U.S. relations with Turkey in terms of the weaponry that we sell them?
7: Right.
9: So many questions. We'll have to see how it unfolds.
7: Right.
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7: The 2026 midterm elections could have a negative impact on U.S. support for Israel. The anti-Israel wing of the Democratic Party is pushing to drop assistance for the Jewish state.
9: Their tactics are becoming more confrontational and sometimes violent. CBN's senior correspondent Dale Hurd has the story.
13: Across America, anti-Israel activists have been disrupting congressressional town halls and shouting down Democrat lawmakers.
14: If you cannot behave respectfully, then leave.
15: How many more innocent Palestinian civilians will you allow to be killed by Israel?
14: Can we talk?
16: Israel was attacked by an openly genocidal terrorist group.
13: Washington State Democrat Congressman Adam Smith has seen his home vandalized and a fire set in his driveway by anti-Israel activists. A staff member was also physically assaulted at a town hall. Smith says he's given up trying to hold in-person town halls because they're continually disrupted by anti-Israel demonstrators.
17: I have been unable to hold a town hall meeting for a year because a bunch of leftists show up and scream at me and don't let anyone else speak. You talk about illiberal. Okay, having people stand out in front of my house, you know, screaming death threats at me and threatening my wife.
13: A longtime supporter of Israel, Smith joined more than 100 other Democrats last month to vote for the Massey Amendment that would cut off military aid to the Jewish state. Although the amendment failed, it still caused a political earthquake, showing how far support for Israel has dropped among Democrats in Congress.
18: The more victories the anti-Israel types have, the more the regular Democrats are afraid, and the more they're afraid, the less likely they are to be pro-Israel.
13: Adam Turner, Deputy Director of Government Relations for the Zionist Organization of America and a former Senate staffer on Capitol Hill, says for the first time, some Democrat lawmakers refuse to even meet with members of his organization.
18: Which is sort of shocking. I mean, I used to work on the Hill, Senator Arlen Specter, Pennsylvania, and we were told that, you know, when a constituent comes in, no matter where that person is on the issues, you treat them with respect, you bring them in, you listen to their concerns, and they wouldn't even meet with some of these people. So it's a real problem.
13: Among pro-Israel Democrats, Pennsylvania Governor Josh Shapiro's home has been firebombed. Representative Jared Moskowitz of Florida has received threatening voicemails targeting himself and his family. And Representative Josh Gottheimer says the FBI told him it disrupted a potential large-scale attack on pro-Israel members of Congress. How much of the threats and intimidation played a part in causing Democratic lawmakers to drop their support for Israel? While it's impossible to know for sure, the numbers show a big change. In 2024, only 17% of House Democrats voted against aid to Israel. This year, the number voting against the financing package grew to nearly half. Democrat Senator John Fetterman has consistently criticized the party for becoming more anti-Israel. Michigan U.S. Senate candidate Abdul El-Sayed, who opposes helping Israel, won Michigan's Democratic primary Tuesday, despite suggesting in a call to donors that Fetterman should be defeated, referring to him as an ogre whose head should be put on a pike.
19: Ideally, you put one ogre on a pike, and then everyone else gets the message.
13: Democratic leaders have yet to condemn the speech given by Hassan Piker to the College Democrats of America National Convention last month. Piker called for ousting Democrats who support Israel. He's also said the U.S. deserved 9/11, that he backs Hamas over Israel, and has called Israeli and Orthodox Jews inbred and psychopath.
20: But I'm not saying that everyone who's critical of Israel is an anti-Semite, but it's certainly a big part of the drive there.
13: David Harsanyi, senior writer at the Washington Examiner, says moderate Democrats are allowing the party to be pulled away from support for Israel.
20: Because that's where the energy is within the activist class of that party. And for me, at least, I mean, where you stand on Israel, and again, I'm not saying Israel does everything perfect, to me is a kind of a moral IQ test. If you're defending Hamas, if you're with the Iranian regime, I am almost, if you're flying a Palestinian flag in a protest, I'm almost certain that you hate America as well.
13: By one estimate, only about a third of American Jews vote Republican. That number could potentially see a dramatic increase if hostility to Israel within the Democrat Party and threats to lawmakers continue. Dale Hurd, CBN News.
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7: Israeli Prime Minister Benjamin Netanyahu recently visited the United States, where, among other things, he also met with President Trump and some evangelical leaders.
9: Our Middle East correspondent Paul Petit spoke with Lance Wallnau, the CEO of Lance Learning Group, who was also present. Here's part of their conversation. You can also watch the extended version on our YouTube channel.
4: So how do you feel by listening to the Prime Minister? How do you think he feels about the Christian evangelical community in the United States? And is it genuine?
6: Yeah, I don't think there's any question that he's a pragmatist. And in the same way that Donald Trump knew, more so than any other of the Republican candidates, that this group of Christian evangelicals represents politically a far more substantial influence block than just someone to do a photo op with. Trump actually invited us to have a seat at the table, and he was rewarded by getting 40% of his vote basically as an evangelical constituency. Think about that. It's a pretty solid block. That's a huge group. Netanyahu said he has no doubt that it's that group, that category of people, that is the most important ally Israel has along with the United States in the United States.
4: What did the Prime Minister say that perhaps resonated with you the most?
6: One of the interesting things he said that's a bit of a scoop is he said he's on his way to New York for the UN. He said, no doubt there's going to be organized by the left protest of hatred against Israel. He said he's hoping that there'll be some form of vigorous support that will be also at the United Nations, and that he won't end up having to be there on his own facing, you know, battles on the outside, on the streets, and then the ideological battle inside the chamber.
4: A lot of people speculate as to the relationship now between Trump and Netanyahu, with these on again, off again, with the strikes and whatnot. Do you feel there's a strain which we've been hearing about in the media?
6: My only concern there is what voices are getting into the president's head. He doesn't like the idea that, you know, he gets beat up on for as though he's doing this for any reason that involves Israel twisting his arm and committing him. And that I think that feeds into some of the narrative that you and I see in the media at times, where he seems to go and take a kind of, like, I won't say a swipe at because he's smarter than that, but where he pushes back on Israel a bit, because it's a strange thing. But the left know that if they can agitate him with that subject, that maybe he'll disengage completely from his agenda regarding Israel and the Middle East. But it's not going to work that way. So my answer for that is, I think there are always voices that we have to, I'm a Christian, right? So I believe we have to surround this whole process in prayer, because there's a big voice box over there, and he could be getting voices coming to his ear, looking at the New York Times, and it actually bothers him. But I think overall, his relationship with Netanyahu is so strategically strong, it's unbreakable.
4: Now, Lance, I do want to ask you, you've came out early. You were the first calling Trump a modern-day Cyrus for his relationship with Israel. Are you still sensing that same relationship, despite those voices that you mentioned that may be getting in Trump's head?
6: Even more so. I mean, listen, if he had opposition then, it's even greater now, because his impact is consolidating. Look, he's restructuring the Middle East. If America had the ability, the guts, to commit to what the price is in order to overthrow the regime, meaning we went in there, we had troops, we had soldiers, a coalition like we had in Kuwait. If we only had the capacity to do that, my gosh, 90 million Iranians would be free. We would be able to have a different flow of energy and peace in the Middle East. We'd have a decade before the anarchy could kind of start to spring up again, and weak leadership of the United States, you know, know, could be tolerated. But we don't have that will. So it's so he still is the historic Cyrus that has reshaped the globe. And I'm counting on the fact that in the next 2 years, the midterms are going to be a big deal. People don't follow this close enough. But if he gets kneecapped come November, well, then it might be, let's have a conversation then, and I'll tell you what Cyrus looks like on the back end of his historic moment. But if we win the midterms, 90% of the times we'll lose, but if we win the midterms, then I think Trump has a chance to end the most historic presidency in the history of the United States.
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9: For the first time, archaeologists have uncovered a figurine face mold in Jerusalem from more than 2,500 years ago.
7: Although figurines are commonly found in excavations, their function remains a mystery. Our correspondent Julie Stahl brings us the story.
21: Discovered deep in the Tower of David Museum at the end of the Kishle, or prison, the mold dates back to the First Temple period.
22: Actually, it's very exciting because as an archaeologist, you are dealing with stones, you are dealing with the ceramic, and suddenly you see face. Suddenly you touch humanity. Suddenly you start to see belief, people, not just stones.
21: Archaeologist Dr. Amit Ra'em told CBN News the figurines are found in all Jerusalem excavations from the 7th and 8th century B.C. They're seen as an enigma because while the bodies are made by hand, a mold was used for the faces.
22: Using mold, it means that the face was important. You could play with the body. You could make it by hand, shape it by hand. But the head must be very, very accurate.
21: They turned to Deborah Ben-Ami, curator of Iron Age and Persian period at the National Treasures of the Israel Antiquities Authority, to see how it would have been made.
23: You have here the mold, pottery made, and then you see here the face inside. We use a plaster to recreate what the figurine looks like. So we put here the material, and then we have the modern impression of the face.
21: She showed us various pieces and a full female figurine found in an excavation at the Lachish site. While there are theories about how the figurines were used, no one knows for sure.
23: At the beginning of this research, they were start seeing that this is a main goddess, maybe Asherah, maybe Ashtoreth, then a lot of a fertility goddess, even a toy. Today, we are more in the way thinking about a blessing image, a kind of mediator.
21: Israel's Minister of Heritage, Rabbi Amichai Eliyahu, made this statement about the discovery. According to the sages, the first temple was destroyed because of three principal sins: idolatry, sexual immorality, and bloodshed. The discovery of a mold for producing figurines from the first temple period in the heart of Jerusalem offers us a tangible glimpse into the world in which the prophets of Israel lived and into the spiritual and cultural realities they confronted.
24: This is the Kishle. When they first started excavating here more than 25 years ago, they had no idea what kind of treasures they'd find from the second and even the first temple periods.
0: I wanted to build an education wing right here. Back then, the archaeologists came and said, listen, we are the first to check what's going on here before your plant, before everything, because this is ancient Jerusalem.
21: Kishle is a Turkish word from the Ottoman era, meaning winter shelter. When the excavation began there, a former British jail built near Jaffa Gate in the 1930s was on top of everything. Archaeologists dug through the period of the Crusaders, foundations of King Herod's first century private palace, and back to the first temple time. Now that they have reached bedrock, the excavation is winding down.
0: It contains all the layers and levels from the history of Jerusalem. It's like a microcosm of the history of the city.
21: Elat Lieber, director and chief curator of the Tower of David Jerusalem Museum, says they are moving ahead with the new Schulich Wing for Archaeology, Art, and Innovation. After the excavation, the antiquities will be displayed using artifacts, projection technology, and models to tell the story of those who made history in Jerusalem.
0: We want people to enter this beautiful, beautiful architecture, to be amazed by the building, but more than this, to discover the antiquities.
21: Julie Stahl, CBN News, Tower of David Jerusalem Museum, Jerusalem's Old City.
7: Well, Joshua, almost every day we find new discoveries in the city of Jerusalem or around Israel. Well, that's all for this edition of Jerusalem Dateline. Thanks for joining us.
9: And remember to follow Jerusalem Dateline on social media, and please keep praying for wisdom for our leaders, President Trump and Prime Minister Netanyahu.
7: Pray also for the protection of Israel and for the peace of Jerusalem. I'm Chris Mitchell. For all of us here at the Jerusalem Bureau, we'll see you next time, next Tuesday, on Jerusalem Dateline.
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5: We also had members who fought in the war to fight for the cause of liberty.
8: Making sure that army is staffed and supplied. He's able to identify British intelligence agents and send that information on to Washington. After they've served in the army, they look forward to a government which gives to bigotry no sanction, to persecution no assistance.
11: Washington's words are powerful because they express an idea of a world that's different from the one everybody grew up in.
25: This ideal of religious freedom is going to be part of the government, but is it really meant for everyone?
8: Is this going to be a place where you can be free to say what you want about God

0: Well, welcome to Miracle Living Today. I'm Gordon Robertson.
1: Hey, everybody, and I'm Ashley Key. Well, Brittany Gilchrist was traveling with her two daughters when their car was struck head-on. Angels who witnessed the accident fought through the smoke to get them all out.
0: Almost immediately, a bystander went into fervent prayer for their miraculous survival.
2: June 22nd, 2011, Madera County, California, a head-on collision involving a 4x4 truck and passenger car stops traffic on Highway 41. Several motorists run to give aid. One of them was then 62-year-old Vietnam War vet Bob Anthony, who ran to the car.
3: Thought I found a rock, broke out the windows because I could see there was people in there.
2: In the back seat were a 4-year-old girl and an infant still strapped in a car seat. The driver, 28-year-old Brittany Gilchrist, was pinned under the dashboard, unconscious. Smoke was filling the car.
3: I was yelling at everybody, we got to get him out of here, because when I got a whiff of that smoke, it knocked my feet. I didn't want her to die.
2: A couple of men got the children out, while Bob and others pulled Brittany from the wreckage. Seconds later, the car burst into flames. Motorist Brenda Harris was sitting in the gridlocked traffic just a few cars away.
4: I could see, you know, in the distance, you know, the fire, and I need to start praying because that's what I do when I see a wreck. Lord God, I just want to intercede for these people involved in this accident. I pray for whoever it is that, you know, you save them, protect them, and give them life.
2: When EMS took over, they determined Brittany was bleeding internally, had multiple fractures, and in critical condition. Her daughters, with non-life-threatening injuries, were taken to a nearby hospital. The driver of the truck was uninjured. Meanwhile, SkyLife arrived to take Brittany to Community Regional Medical Center in Fresno. A flight she coded twice. Brittany's husband Mark arrived about the same time the chopper landed. He saw his wife of 5 years hooked up to a ventilator before she was taken to emergency surgery.
5: She wasn't really conscious. She was kind of moving a little bit, but she wasn't aware of anything that was going on. Seeing her like that, it really just says, like, oh my gosh, she might die. So it was just overwhelming. And then I went back in the room and I just broke down. I think at that moment, I do remember playing and I was just said, please don't take her. Just whatever has to happen, just please don't take her.
2: Brittany would need 2 surgeries to repair her legs that were broken in several places. Their main concern, though, was the massive neck trauma she sustained and whether she'd broken her spinal cord.
5: But there was so much left uncertain that we couldn't be sure of anything. So it was a matter of, like, yes, she's out of being in the extremely critical situation where she might die at any moment, to then the surgery, to then, you know, is her spine in it? Is she going to walk again?
2: As for their daughters, they had been taken to Valley Children's Hospital. 4-year-old Cambria had 2 broken arms and would stay in the hospital for 2 months. 5-week-old Shaylin had only a few cuts and was sent home with relatives. Meanwhile, people began to pray for Brittany. Among them was the motorist Brenda, who had never stopped.
4: I didn't know, like, who that person was. I mean, like, at that time. And then 2 days later when I went to work, I heard it was Brittany, the nurse I work with. And I put her on prayer list at our church. And I also have a group of friends in Bible study and asked them to pray because she was very close to death.
2: Finally, an MRI confirmed there was no spinal fracture and her neck would heal in time. Still, doctors weren't sure she'd walk again. In and out of consciousness, Brittany was taken off the vent.
6: It was just so hard, and I knew deep down, even though I couldn't remember, I knew how severe it was. I knew that we were here for a reason, that God spared our lives. And actually, that's my first, like, thought or memory, not necessarily of, like, a place, but was a feeling, was that God had us, that we were alive for a reason, and that he was going to take care of us. And that's really where that peace, you know, came from.
2: Over the course of more than a year, Brittany had 2 more surgeries and continued rehab. She finally walked on her own, returned to her nursing career, and today continues to see healing.
6: There's days that it's rough, you know, where I'll do a few things and then I have to pay for it a couple days afterwards, but there's been improvement. The Lord has given strength in it. And then, you know, not every bit has been healed, but he has in chunks, you know, as he wills and as he, you know, what he has for us. You know, we're like, okay, Lord, whatever you have, your will be done. And he's done that.
2: Bob Anthony and two others were later honored with the American Red Cross Real Hero Award for their efforts. He and the family are grateful God's hands were on them all that day and for the prayers that has sustained them.
3: From the grace of God, we were all there and we were able to help.
4: I'm thankful I was there that day too. It was just amazing.
5: Look back on it and I said, God was there.
6: They said I wouldn't walk again. I wouldn't be a nurse, you know, but although they said the accident was unsurvivable too. So, and we're here. So, you know, with God, all things are possible.
1: With God, all things are possible. Amen, amen. And Brittany said herself that this was, people were saying, this is an accident that's seemingly unsurvivable. And here she is alive and well. And I think for so many of us, when bad things happen to us or to our loved ones, sometimes it seems like there's no hope and the situation is so dark and so bleak. It's hard to see a way out. It's like we might know in our heads that God is the God of the impossible, but then we have to know it in our heart too in order to have faith and believe. So how do we get to that point? How do we have faith for believing?
0: Well, I like to remind people, untested faith is no faith at all.
1: Oof.
0: You know, if you just say, I believe, and then, you know, there's no trial, you know, if there aren't any struggles, then there aren't any victories. And so it is just part of the process. Last year, I started the year with a verse out of, you know, the Bible that in the book of Joshua, be strong and courageous.
1: Yeah.
0: Don't fear. Don't be dismayed. And I'd gotten that verse all the way back in 1995, and I thought it was, okay, I'm gonna go out and conquer this year. I had no idea that it meant, well, by the way, Gordon, you're going to get cerebral malaria, and you're going to have a near-death experience, but don't be discouraged by that, because I'm going to see you through. I'm going to walk through the problem with you and see you through a tremendous breakthrough.
1: Wow.
0: I wouldn't exchange that experience for anything. Last year, it was like a season of death. I lost my father. I lost my father-in-law. I lost a dear friend, Scott Ross. I lost my sister-in-law. It just seemed to again and again and again. And I still haven't gotten to the point where I say, okay, I've learned some things. But I did learn some things. And you don't rejoice in the affliction. And you certainly don't blame God for it. When he's warning you to be strong and courageous, it's because he knows what's coming and he's going to come alongside you.
1: Yeah. What if we don't get that warning, though? Like, what if we don't get that warning from the Lord and we just one day wake up and
0: something... You seem like you're talking from personal experience.
1: Well, I mean, I've had certainly some experiences where there were no warning, and I think many people watching haven't received anything like that too, but then the next day it's something bad or something bad happens. But I think you said something important too. We cannot blame God for the bad things, but there also is, you know, scripture that says God is what the enemy meant for evil. God has intended for good, for the saving of many lives. And that's what I try to go back to when something unfortunate, something I don't want to happen in my life or somebody else's life happens.
0: Well, let's turn to a scripture, and this one it certainly has supported me through the years. I hope it supports you. Fear not. Isn't that, you know, fear not, because God knows there are things that are going to come in your life that you're going to fear. So fear not, for I have redeemed you. I have called you by your name. You are mine. When you pass through the waters, I will be with you, and through the rivers, they shall not overflow you. When you walk through the fire, you shall not be burned, nor shall the flame scorch you. For I am the Lord your God, the Holy One of Israel, your Savior. So God saves us. He delivers us. Yeah. He doesn't say you're not going to go through fire. He actually says when you do, you're not going to experience the flood. He says you will. When these things happen, look and understand that he has redeemed you. The price has already been paid for you. Realize that you're bought and you're paid for. When did that happen? Well, it happened 2,000 years ago, before you were even born. He already made the way of escape. He already provided all that you need to say, okay, I don't have to be afraid. I know that God is with me. I certainly have a lot more years than you, and I get reminded of that often.
1: But, not by me.
0: But I think difficulty happens to everyone.
1: 100%.
0: And everyone goes through that.
1: Right.
0: All people everywhere for all time know what it's like to have pain.
1: Right.
0: Know what it's like to have heartache. Mm-hmm. Know what it's like to have betrayal. The great news is Jesus knows all about it, too.
1: Yes, absolutely.
0: And he went through it.
1: Yeah, and, you know, I'm always reminded, too, and I always go back to this scripture. Jesus is talking to his disciples, and he says, look, in this world, you're going to have trouble. I mean, think of the early church. Think of the apostles, the disciples. Most of them were martyred for their faith, and that's some pretty difficult, dark situations that they had to go through. I mean, the Apostle Paul, gosh, so many things happened to him as he was preaching the gospel. But he said, be of good cheer, for I have overcome the world. And I think holding on to that promise that anything that we face, Jesus has overcome, and therefore we are able to cling to the fact that we can overcome through Christ. It's not in our own strength. It's not in our own wisdom, not in our own understanding, because don't even try that, but just continue to have faith in Christ, because he loves you so much and he has not abandoned you. And I think a mistake we can also make is when bad times come, we often ask God, why me? What's wrong with me? What are you doing? Why are you like this? Know that God loves you and he is with you in the fire. He is with you. You know, when the enemy comes in like a flood, the Lord lifts up a standard against him.
0: And realize he's going to walk through it with you.
1: Yeah.
0: Even when you walk through the valley of the shadow of death, you fear no evil because he's with you. He's going to walk through. There's a story, it's not in the Bible, but it's part of church tradition, where the Apostle Peter saw the persecution coming to Rome. And he started the church in Rome. He's one of the founding apostles there. And he made a decision to leave. And as he was leaving the city, heard a voice behind him, the voice of Jesus saying, Quo Vadis, which is Latin for, where are you going?
1: Wow.
0: And he turned around, and we do know, and it's a historical fact, he died a martyr's death.
1: Yeah.
0: So sometimes God calls us to stay in that situation, that he has a much larger plan, and how can we be a shining light and a witness to him in the middle of very difficult circumstances?
1: Yeah.
0: Well, we have a magazine. 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
8: I didn't even give it a second thought that there could be a miscarriage. I don't think I really processed it until we were driving home. That's when I finally cried about it.
9: God, if this doesn't happen, I still love you.
8: I was mad in the way where you are boiling on the inside. I was surrendering myself. I felt held.
9: Well, we saw the heartbeat, and that was like, okay.
8: We've never been this far.
9: 8 years of wanting that moment.
8: My little girl is in my arms, finally. Have the guts to let go. That allows the Lord to move in a way that we can't even imagine.
10: I just couldn't keep anything down. The nausea and the fatigue, shortness of breath. As a nurse, I knew it wasn't just a flu. My prayer was, Lord, give me a diagnosis and give me a treatment plan. Give me a doctor who knows me and understands what's going on. And Gordon said, if you want to be healed right now, he said, you just put your hand on that body part. So I did. I put my hand. I said, Lord, I'm believing you that you can heal me. And at that moment, Gordon said,
0: there's someone you're saying, please say Crohn's disease. Mm-hmm. And so we're saying Crohn's disease for you. Let your body no longer fight against itself, but be restored now, in Jesus' name.
10: And I've had no issues since that time. And I just give God the glory for that. What I know is that Jesus touched me and that I've been healed.
1: Philip's body was shutting down. He needed multiple organ transplants. And as he was staring at the end of his life, he cried out to God. Then he says God reminded him that he had already died once.
11: Weird things started happening. My eyes turned yellow. I was constantly tired all the time. I started dropping weight. It sent me into fear. This is the end of your life.
2: Philip Hanks valued strength more than anything. A bodybuilder since he was 13, his focus was always to get that much bigger, more cut. But at 34, years of excessive supplement use had damaged his liver, and a supposedly sterilized tattoo needle was the final straw.
11: And when I went and seen the doctor, they ran blood work, and that re-sterilized needle had hepatitis C in it. You have liver cancer, and you're gonna need a liver transplant. It shocked me. I've never even had a broken bone, let alone any kind of surgery or anything else. The next thought I had was, you don't want to drag someone through all of that medical stuff. So I began trying to break off the relationship with my then girlfriend.
12: I loved him. It was never a question as far as I was concerned that I wasn't going to be there for the storm. Whenever there is something that's happening to me, I always call on Jesus. So I just kind of held on to that and asked for God to heal him and cover him.
11: And that's when I decided this is the woman I have to marry.
2: Philip and Tiva exchanged vows shortly after, and from then on were joined in prayer. A few months later, they got the call. A liver was ready. As he was put under for the surgery, Philip had one more word with God.
11: Okay, God, you know, if this goes wrong, I want to come to you.
2: Due to complications, Philip flatlined on the operating table.
11: I was part of light, the brightest light you could possibly imagine. I remember being filled with overwhelming love, peace, joy, excitement. I would think I was in the outer realms of heaven. And I heard audibly, it's not your time. You have to go back. You're going to be okay.
2: It took 3.5 minutes to resuscitate him. After 2 follow-up surgeries and a painful recovery, the transplant was deemed a success. He went on to live normally for nearly 13 years until one day he felt a shooting pain while playing basketball. Doctors discovered that Philip's transplanted liver was failing, requiring another transplant and also a new kidney. He was then sent to a specialist in multi-organ transplants at Indiana University Health, Dr. Richard Mangus. The news he had for Philip was disheartening.
11: You're gonna have to remove your liver, kidney, pancreas, upper and lower intestines, and your stomach, and we're gonna have to replace them. He didn't know if it was going to work, and then I said, well, do you have a restroom? And I'm crying, and I'm blubbering, and I'm down on my hands and knees, and I remember looking up, and I was kind of yelling at God, and I was like, so this is it? This is how I go out? And then I was reminded, you died for 3.5 minutes. I've been with you all this time, why would I leave you now? And then that calm that I felt when I was in the hospital room and what I felt when I was in the light, it came back over me. And I was like, okay, all right.
13: Well, I was very upfront with him and told him I didn't want to do the transplant. Well, in the end, Philip changed my mind. You know, some people get so sick and in their mind and in their attitude, they're defeated. And Philip wasn't like that. He felt like that we could do this. And I think that that gives some small bit of confidence to the surgeon, like, I can work with this person.
2: Once a donor was eventually found, Teva rallied family and friends to lift Philip up in prayer. Dr. Mangus performed 2 extensive surgeries, transplanting the 5 organs over the course of 2 days. The results were astounding.
13: You know, I tell patients, you're going to be in the hospital at least a month. Oftentimes, most of that is in the ICU. And Philip, you know, within days, he was up and around and starting to walk. I think it's remarkable.
12: It was amazing. It was amazing. Philip is here because prayer moves mountains.
2: Philip rejoined his family and has since felt healthier and happier than ever before. He began working with the Illinois Secretary of State to promote organ donation. He speaks at events and high schools, telling everyone he can how God and the power of prayer saved his life. Dr. Mangus agrees.
13: It's inspiring to see someone like him. I think faith can have a very large part in making it through any kind of a health issue. Everything that we do is came from God. You know, my patients tell me often that everyone's praying for them, they're praying for me, and I say, thank you very much. I will take all the help that I can get because I need it.
11: I can't put into words how grateful I am for the donation. God is real, heaven is real, and prayer works. I cannot count on one hand how many times God has blessed me over and over and over again. And I'm nobody special. If you call on him, he will come.
1: Yes, and amen to that. If you call on the name of the Lord, you will be saved. Not only will you be saved in your heart, spiritually, but in those moments where we are facing just unimaginable situations, like Philip, his body was completely shutting down. He called on the name of the Lord. The Lord is our ever-present help in times of trouble. So if you are watching this show today and you're experiencing a really dark time, a really dark situation, my friends, call on the name of Jesus, the name that everything has to bow to. He sits on the throne. Jesus is at the right hand of the Father. Holy Spirit is moving throughout this earth to show himself faithful. And he wants to be faithful in your life today. He absolutely does.
0: You know, every once in a while I do a thought exercise where I, what if I were God in this situation? How would I react? What would I think about? And you know, you hear stories like this where here's somebody who is dead and God brought him back to life, and then they face another life-threatening situation and they start doubting and, you know, this anguish. It must get frustrating for God that, you know, haven't I shown up again and again and again and again and again and again? And so it's always useful when you get into difficult circumstances to remember what he's done for you. And in that remembering, it gives you hope. It causes you to hope. Yeah. One of the things you can do is remember his word. And here's what the book of Isaiah says. And I think it's absolutely appropriate for the story we just saw. Zion said, the Lord has forsaken me, and my Lord has forgotten me. These are God's holy people in Zion, in Jerusalem, and they're saying it. So if you say it, you can say, well, okay, well, the Bible says it's okay for me to say that. But here's his response. Can a woman forget her nursing child and not have compassion on the son of her womb? Surely they may forget, yet I will not forget you. See, I have inscribed you on the palms of my hand. Here is a prophecy in the book of Isaiah about the crucifixion. Wow. If you ever have any thought that you've been abandoned by God, that you forget, that he's not hearing you, all of these things, if you ever have that thought, look to Jesus and specifically look at the wounds in his hand. And there you'll find your name inscribed. His wounds prophesy your salvation. When he offers his soul as a sacrifice for sin, you'll see that verse in Isaiah 53, he shall see his seed. He will see the labor of his soul and be satisfied. The fact that you will be with him for all eternity satisfies him. Let yourself be satisfied that you're written in the palm of his hand. He has inscribed you there in a scar so that he will never forget you. He will never leave you. He will never forsake you. He's always there.
1: Amen.
0: Let's pray right now for you. If you're struggling, if you have needs in your life, let's bring them to the throne. We get to go boldly to the throne of grace. Jesus on the cross paid the price so that you and I can do this. So let's do it and let's ask. Lord God Almighty, we lift everyone in the audience to you. And we just declare over them that you are the answer to every human need. You have not forgotten us. We are inscribed in the palm of your hand. So, Lord, stretch forth

0: author, the finisher, the Alpha and Omega, in Jesus' name.
1: There's someone, you're having a skin problem, and it's like scaly patches. It literally looks like some kind of reptile scale. God is healing that for you right now. You're being delivered from that affliction now. There's a woman named Marcia. You're having an incredible economic problems, financial difficulties. Mm-hmm. God is your provider. He's calling you out by name to let you know, Marcia, help's on the way. He is going to provide your need according to his riches and glory.
0: Somebody's watching with an issue with your right hand. It's almost like severe carpal tunnel, arthritis. It's almost like you can't use it at all. It just kind of stays by your side. And I just believe God is restoring that right hand to full movement in the name of Jesus. Thank you, Lord.
1: And someone else, you've got a fracture in your big toe right next to your big toe and your foot. God's healing you as well. If you've been healed, let us know. Let us share a report. 1-800-700-7000. Here's a word from Acts. You extend your hand to heal, and signs and wonders take place through the name of your holy servant, Jesus.
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There's a lot to do to publish a book, but your work is pretty much done once you send us your manuscript for review. If approved, let us do the work. As a Christian publisher, we review and publish all categories of books from authors just like you. It doesn't necessarily have to be Bible-based or even with a Christian theme. We're here for the author, any author, who wants to work with a moral, upstanding, and ethical company and wants to be treated as we all should be. If your book is accepted by us, you'll get the white glove treatment from day one. We understand that your labor for the written word is more than a book. It's unique, personal, and was likely written with a dutiful higher purpose to spread the word. We are looking to publish books with positive content in all genres. This is why we partner with our authors to provide them freedom and flexibility to write what they feel. Interested in learning more? Well, besides watching this, you can call the number on your screen today and we'll send you a free publishing kit that will provide you tips on what to expect and how the publishing process works.

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1: Many authors often wonder what the phrase self-publishing really means. Well, not too long ago, the only way for an author to get their work published was to beg one of the large New York publishing houses to look at their work. The success rate was not great. Most publishing houses would reject your manuscript, shred it, and fail to respond to you. These large New York publishing houses held all of the cards. Without their clout and connections, an author could never get their book into bookstores. Luckily, Amazon and Apple, as well as new technology called print on demand, leveled that playing field and took away the iron-fisted grip the New York publishing houses held on the industry. Unlike the old days, now any author who has written a book can decide for themselves whether to publish that book or not. No more begging and pleading with publishing houses that would treat you rudely. Through our distribution partnership with Amazon, Apple, and Audible, Christian Faith Publishing can publish physical copies, ebooks, or audiobooks for our authors. We compete on all the same platforms as the large New York publishing houses. Any author is free to submit their manuscript to Christian Faith Publishing. We'll give every manuscript fair attention and the review that it deserves. We may not accept your manuscript, especially if it does not align with our Christian values, but we do promise to review it and notify you regarding our decision.
0: In the next few minutes, you're going to meet authors just like you who have published their books with Christian Faith Publishing. You'll also learn about the publishing process and how we help our authors complete their publishing journey successfully. That's right. You'll get an insider's look at the path each of these authors took, why they did it, and ultimately their experience in working with us, from editing, copywriting, to cover design, illustrations, and getting their books sold. You'll learn from them how they achieved their success and tips for how you can accomplish the same thing. You don't have to believe me. Let's hear from these Christian Faith authors.
2: My inspiration for this book was when I was six, I couldn't read. So I wanted to give a six-year-old a chance to read a book that they may learn to like to read. The best thing about Christian Faith Publishing is they care about my book. I described on my portal how my cover should look. I described it how, and they did exactly how I described it. It was exactly how I described it. It was just, they're so talented. They can do anything. We're all writers, but until you're, I think once you get published, I guess, then you're an author, but we're all writers in our own way.
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0: Interesting, right? There's a lot to do, but you've done the hard work. Just listen to this author.
7: I was really happy about publishing my first book by seeing my work that I've been working on for a culmination of years finally to completion and being published. I was on a faithful journey, and Christian Faith Publishing met the core values that I was looking for. I think that they're very grounded and rooted in Christian faith. Their principles show that throughout their work. They had a good revenue share model. I felt it was fair. After publishing my book, I really felt like I had achieve the goals that I set out to do. I, by trade, am an artist, so I am a content creator. I'm a survivor, so I got my inspiration off my own story, a story of survival and tenacity, but also a story that would bring me back to my core roots. That story supports my work forever, and it's, as someone best said to me, it's like my shadow in the wind.
0: Here's something you should know. Did you know that in the most recent year for which full figures are available, over 675 million print books were sold in the U.S.? That's more than two books for every man, woman, and child in the U.S. per year. Amazing! Remember, if you're ready with a manuscript and want to discover if your book will be accepted by us to be published, the first step is to call us for a free publishing kit. Did you know that CFP handles the editing, page design and layout, cover design, distribution, promotion, and royalty management for your book? We do it all for you. But first, you have to submit your manuscript for our peer review of your book. If it's accepted, we do the rest. But what do all of these services mean to you? Take a deeper look at how we take editing, cover design, promotion, and royalties seriously at Christian Faith Publishing. Let's watch and listen to some of the details that make CFP the publisher of choice for most Christian authors across the country. First, there's the copy editing process. Take a look.
1: 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The designer deals with a number of components of design that improve the overall appearance of the printed page. 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
0: So you see, we don't leave you stranded if you have typos or other copy editing issues. But here's where a lot of authors need help. Cover design. Now this is really important and interesting.
1: The old saying, don't judge a book by its cover, is nice in theory, but guess what? 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Our designers will work through several revisions until we receive 100% of your approval. A book is created more times than not to create an emotional experience for readers, and therefore the cover needs to create that same emotional experience visually that will delight, move, engage, and perhaps even elevate your readers. Our designers work with our editors in order to gain knowledge of the plot of your book, the tone of the writing, in order to get as much detail as possible so your cover design matches your book's content. In speaking with children's book authors, one of the most common questions is regarding illustrations. And that's great because it's one of the most important aspects of a children's book. I cannot emphasize enough how important a great illustration concept and illustrator are to a book's success. Again, at this time, you have no clue how many books you're going to sell, and neither do we. It's obviously an impossible question to answer at this stage. But what I can tell you is that your book's cover and illustrations play a critical role in the book's overall success. Just think about it. You have a mere few seconds to grab someone's attention. Illustrations and images are seen first, before text. So it is important to have high-quality illustrations that convey the story and grab onlookers' attention as your book sits in a sea of competition. Custom illustrations boost your book's identity with your personality. The goal here is to be creative, be unique, be original, and put forth the best product you can. Remember, your name is on the cover. Take as much pride in what it looks like as you did writing it. The great news is that every author publishing with Christian Faith Publishing who needs illustrations will work with one of our many talented illustrators to bring their story to life. We deliver unique, one-of-a-kind custom illustrations created specifically to the author's approval. Our illustrators meet a wide variety of styles, and our process is layered and detailed in order to assure the author's satisfaction. If you decide to partner with Christian Faith Publishing, you will receive a sample illustration to be sure you're happy with the overall style and technique of the illustrator. After you have approved your sample, your illustrator will create a black and white storyboard for you to review. This will allow you to see how your text aligns to each and every illustration. Just like a manuscript, illustration development is extremely important. We want you to be sure that characters and scenes match along with the storyline. Once you have approved your storyboard, the final step is full colorization. This is the most rewarding step because these professional illustrators bring the book to life. Overall, Christian Faith Publishing walks hand in hand with you through the process. We painstakingly pay attention to every detail, leave no stone unturned in order to deliver the absolute best illustrations for you and your manuscript.
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2: I really want to thank Christian Faith Publishing Company for publishing my book, giving me this platform to tell my story of how God is working through people and for redemption. That's what the story is about, redemption. So thank you for doing that for me. After I published my book, I felt relieved that I have accomplished something. I set a goal, put it on my vision board, and I did it with God's help.
0: Perhaps the smartest decision these authors made was to contact CFP. We take all authors through the publishing process, from the infancy of editing to copywriting, securing ISBN numbers, creating illustrations, production, sales, and distribution, along with the promotion of your book. And you have 100% ownership of your book. Christian Faith helps all authors and has its own who's who of authors that have published with us too. From Veronica Campbell Brown, Olympic sprinter and winner of 8 Olympic medals and 5 world titles, along with Creflo Dollar, a world-renowned Bible teacher, best-selling author and speaker with hundreds of books, CDs, and DVDs in distribution worldwide. His award-winning television show, Changing Your World, is broadcast across 6 continents. So many others have published with CFP, including Dr. Carol Swain, who along with Steve Fiesel wrote Abduction. But all of our authors took the first step by requesting a free publishing kit. You can too. Call the number here and we'll rush one out to you. Here's an interesting publishing fact. Did you know that the global book printing market is anticipated to reach values of around $49 billion by 2024? So right now, I want to give you an inside peek into the inner workings of Christian Faith Publishing to let you have an inside look of how we publish books every day for authors just like you. Discover how hard our family of dedicated publishers, coordinators, editors, designers, layout artists, royalty experts, and more work for you when you become an author with us. Remember, our publishing coordinators will walk you through all of these steps, like we do for every author that publishes with us. Take a peek.
8: 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Upon first receiving your manuscript, our editing department will thoroughly review your work and make all necessary changes, which will then be presented to you for approval. After editing, our page designers will format your manuscript to the preferred size so that the interior of the book will be ready for print and ebook distribution. The next and perhaps most exciting step is the custom design of your cover. 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Thousands of press releases will also be distributed to make the public more aware of the newly released book and to further attract media attention. These are just a few of the many intricacies we manage on behalf of our authors when bringing a new title to market. We hope you can visit us soon. May God bless you.
0: Incredible, right? 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
9: 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I knew exactly what was expected of me at every point. 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I don't even remember a time when I called her and she didn't pick up. 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
10: 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They've done a really, really excellent job, and especially they've been really good communicators, which to me is just really important. So they've done an excellent job so far.
0: As I said earlier, when you're a Christian Faith Publishing author, we produce and distribute your book and ebook for sale everywhere. Here's how we handle distribution.
1: To begin with, let's break down the discussion into two separate groups, ebooks and hard copy books. The current market share is about 50-50, with half of all book purchasers still preferring old-fashioned hard copy books and the other half preferring ebooks to read on their digital devices like iPads, Kindles, and Nooks. Ebook distribution and finance is actually quite simple. The hard copy version of your books is converted into an ebook for each of the various ebook platforms: the Kindle for Amazon, the iPad and iPhone for Apple, and the Nook for Barnes & Noble. Because Christian Faith Publishing is an accredited and authorized reseller and book vendor with all of the companies, the digital edition of your book is then placed for sale on each vendor's platform. And purchasers simply click a button to have the book delivered instantly to their device. Hard copy distribution and finance is equally as simple. The largest wholesale distributor of books in the world is a company known as Ingram. Ingram also has a specialty Christian subsidiary known as Spring Arbor. Christian Faith Publishing is a member of the Ingram and Spring Arbor network, thus we have the ability to sell our authors' hard copy books through the entire network, which includes essentially all big and small bookstores throughout North America, as well as through Amazon's worldwide print distribution marketplace. So once we list one of the author's books in the Ingram and Spring Arbor catalog, that book is essentially available at any bookstore in North America and through Amazon around the world. It is up to each individual bookstore as to whether they will carry your book in stock or instead make it available for order. But one thing is for sure, your book will be available everywhere.
0: The simple truth is that you, as the author, need to be involved in selling your book. You need to go to book signings, use social media, or your friends to help. However, at Christian Faith, we will help you with promotions and press releases. Here's how.
1: There are several ways in which Christian Faith Publishing promotes and publicizes the new books of our authors to the masses. When thinking about how to get the word out about a new book, it's important to remember that new books are promoted. They're not advertised. This is an important distinction. You rarely, if ever, see an advertisement for a new book. Just think back. Have you ever seen an ad for a new book on a billboard, at the movies, or on television? No, because such media are inefficient for promoting a new book. The best way to spread the word and gain awareness about a new book is by using the same methods that famous authors do: newspapers and web articles about your book. To obtain useful press coverage, such as newspaper and web articles being written about you and your book, All industry professionals agree that press releases are the way to go. So just what is a press release and how does it work? A press release is a professionally drafted article written about you and your book by your publisher's publicity team. 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Each press release is submitted to hundreds, if not thousands, of media outlets and contains a story about the author, the book itself, and the many outlets through which the book can be purchased. When a particular media outlet publishes one of our press releases, the goal is to drive readers of the article to purchase the book being written about. A successful press release campaign is a key element to publishing a new book. In the end, though, the success of any new book depends not just upon the efforts that we put into it as your publisher, but also the efforts that you as the author put into it. No one is a better cheerleader for your book than you. Your hard work combined with our efforts form the perfect partnership needed to give any new book a chance.
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11: We also had members who fought in the war to fight for the cause of liberty.
12: Making sure that army is staffed and supplied. He's able to identify British intelligence agents and send that information on to Washington. After they've served in the army, they look forward to a government which gives to bigotry no sanction, to persecution no assistance.
13: Washington's words are powerful because they express an idea of a world that's different from the one everybody grew up in.
14: This ideal of religious freedom is going to be part of the government, but is it really meant for everyone?
12: Is this going to be a place where you can be free to say what you want about God?
15: I believe the time has come to begin a battle of annihilation.
16: In these 3 weeks, people felt like there is going to be a second Holocaust.
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25: And also standing, I don't feel the pressure anymore. 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
21: And today, we'll prove it. A clinical study was conducted by world-renowned doctors, and the results have just been released. They show that 100% of subjects reported relief from foot pain, ankle pain, knee pain, and hip pain, and 96% reported relief from back pain. Results also show they will help improve your balance.
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29: All right. Thank you. Thank you, everybody. Welcome. I'm Dr. Steve Salvatore, and we're coming to you from Central Park, right in the middle of New York City, where everybody is always on the move. Today, we're talking about the most unappreciated part of our body, our feet. So how many of you suffer from foot pain? Raise your hands. Almost all of you, right? Well, it's no wonder with all the punishment our feet take, sometimes the force is as much as 5 times our body weight, and they get out of alignment, which causes lots of painful foot problems. 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How about hip and low back pain? 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And that can cause pain all along the way. Orthotics keep your feet supported and properly aligned. It used to be that you had to go to a doctor's office to get fitted for a custom orthotic, but this changed all that. These are Superthotics, a breakthrough. Truly customizable orthotic shoe inserts that are available without a doctor's visit and at a fraction of the cost. I could not be standing here without pain if I did not have Superthotics in my shoes. But you don't have to take my word for it. We're here in New York City for a reason. We wanted to put Superthotics to the test with the most skeptical and mobile people in the world.
22: My name is Joseph Scotto. I am a social worker. I get around mainly by subways and walking, and I wear shoes for style, not comfort. I am not going to wear orthopedic shoes. They're just not fashionable. I also live in a 3-flight walk-up, and I have a duplex, so more steps. My feet ache. My back is always in pain. I started using Superthotics. They feel extremely comfortable. Wearing the Superthotics have definitely alleviated all of the pain in my feet and my back. I particularly think it's great that it took something so small that doesn't involve medication. You shouldn't settle for being in pain, and now I don't have to anymore.
30: My name is Michelle Cromer. I'm a New York City public school teacher. My classroom is on the 3rd floor. We have what we call teacher shoes that we put on to try to be comfortable. And even my teacher shoes were feeling uncomfortable. Foot fatigue, my arch would be achy. When your feet hurt, it seems like everything hurts. When I first took the Superthotics out of the package, I was like, these are so thin. Like, what is this? So I put it in my shoe and it worked. I didn't have that tingling in my heel and my feet didn't feel tired. Some days I would put them in my teacher's shoes. Some days I would put them in like boots. I put them in all my shoes, even my church shoes. I was even telling my teacher friends about it. And they were like, does this really work? I was like, yes, they really work. Superthotics are a lifesaver for my career.
0: I'm Sandy Natelli. I'm a stay-at-home mom. 3 years ago, I broke my left foot. Ever since then, I have pain. I've been trying every over-the-counter product, shoe inserts and cushions, and they don't make a difference. So I tried the Superthotic. I was very skeptical because nothing had worked. When it actually worked and there was no pain, I was shocked. I thought the pain, the swelling, was something I was just going to have to live with. I took them out of my shoes and I put them in my slippers. Yeah, my fluffy slippers were more comfortable with this. Superthotics are amazing. They enable you to have a pain-free life.
29: Let's meet the two doctors who developed this pain-relieving breakthrough.
1: Dr. Bob Baravarian and Dr. Gary Briskin are founders of the University Foot and Ankle Institute in Southern California, one of the largest and most well-respected podiatric medical treatment and rehab centers in the country. But they're also foot and ankle surgeons and professors of podiatry at a prominent medical center. Now, every year, they see thousands of patients, some with very serious issues that require surgery, but most with issues that can be corrected with a doctor-prescribed orthotic.
3: If you put the foot in the ideal position, then you're going to affect it all the way up the chain. The ankle's going to be well positioned, the knee's going to be well positioned, and the back's going to be well positioned.
29: So you guys make orthotics here in the practice, right? Tell us about that.
5: What we do is we take an impression of the foot using a plaster cast. From that impression, we'll make a positive mold. We'll actually have the orthotic fabricated on that mold so it's customized to the individual patient.
29: How expensive is something like this?
5: This can be $600 to $800. A lot of people can't afford that. Their insurance may not cover it. So this is a Superthotic.
3: The goal for us was to design a system where we could offer different levels of correction, much like we do with an orthotic. You'll see the differing levels of correction that are achieved by the biodynamic inserts that we've designed. This one has a 0-degree wedge. This one has a 5-degree wedge. So depending on the level of pronation, we're able to correct the foot. Pronation is basically a collapsing of the arch, which can cause pain in the foot, the ankle, the knee and the hip. So if you take the Superthotic and you put it on the foot is now well supported, the ankle is moving in a normal fashion.
5: An important part of that is what happens with the heel. With the BioLock heel cup, the heel cannot turn out as much and therefore the foot doesn't collapse.
29: So it's about as custom as you can get without getting a doctor-prescribed orthotic.
3: Exactly.
5: Yes.
3: By putting the foot in the ideal position, you decrease arch pain, bunion pain, hammer toe pain, neuroma pain, plantar fascia pain, tendonitis pain in the arch. Once you align the foot, you align the knee, align the ankle, align the hip, and align the back. It's all about supporting the foot.
5: We see thousands of people a year who have foot problems, but we became doctors to help as many people as we could. And with the Superthotic, we're hoping we can help millions of people.
29: Okay, so we already met a few New Yorkers whose lives are better, more mobile, and more pain-free thanks to Superthotics. But if their stories haven't convinced you to try them, this next story will.
8: My name is Angela McKee. I am 69 years old. Well, I was told by the doctor I needed to have both knees replaced. They would just hurt. I have bunions on both feet and a hammer toe. When you're hurting and you have to go out and do things or go places, I dread it because I think, oh, my feet are gonna hurt. The first time I put the Superthotic in, I just felt a world of difference. My feet did not bother me at all. And my knees and my hips feel much better. This is like one of the greatest things that have happened to me lately. I was thinking about going back to salsa class. I had given up. I haven't been there in over a year.
9: I thought my salsa days were over. Thanks to Superthotics, I am back on the dance floor.
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21: 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In a clinical study with 100 test subjects, 100% reported relief from foot and ankle pain, 100% reported relief from knee pain, 100% reported relief from hip pain, and 96% reported relief from back pain. Superthotics were also proven to improve balance.
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29: 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Now, let me demonstrate on a real person. All right, who can help me? All right, you, come on up here. What's your name?
11: Zoe.
29: Zoe, nice to see you. So we're going to do a little test for your balance, right? I want you to put your hands, clasp your hands in front of you like this, right? Now, stable, hold yourself steady. I'm going to try something. If I push down, what happens to you? You fall forward, right? All right, so now step here in the superthotics. Now I'm going to push down again, see what happens now. How does that feel?
11: Great.
29: Wow. All right, who else wants to give it a shot? All right, you are?
12: Tommy.
29: All right, Tommy, take a step up. Let's try this. You're pretty big. You're as big as me. Put your hands out in front. Let's see. Hold still, push down. What happens?
12: Yeah.
29: Look at that.
12: Yeah.
29: Off balance. Hey, I can do that with one finger with you. Let's try it again. One more time. Wow. All right, now step into the superthotics. See what happens. Hold your hands, same position. We'll push down.
12: Yeah,
29: look at that.
12: Solid.
29: Amazing, right? Absolutely.
13: Hi, I'm Barbara Conway Olson. I'm a retired nurse. I can feel pain in my lower back, my knees. My feet start aching. So I tried Superthotics. I really couldn't believe it. It was amazing. I could wear any type of shoe now and can walk as long as I want and no pain. I feel very secure that I'm not going to lose my balance. I wear them all the time. I may be retired, but I don't sit home on the couch. That's for old people.
14: I'm Stephen Wu. I'm 68 years old. One of my joys as being a parent is teaching my daughter how to play tennis. I taught her since she was 6 years old. We still try to play at least once a week. The problem is I can't keep up with her now. My legs, my back kind of stiffens up, but I find my knee is starting to hurt now. I tried the Superthotics, and it's really lessened the pain. My back is feeling better. I'm standing up straighter, and I can turn on a dime now. I feel more confident on the tennis court. I can do things that I did some 20, 30 years ago. It's a great feeling.
29: To see clinical proof that Superthotics work,
1: we turn to one of the world's most renowned experts in movement, orthotic, and prosthetic science, Dr. Gerald Petrovsky. His groundbreaking work, beginning nearly 40 years ago, earned him a nomination for the Nobel Prize.
15: One of the things I'm most proud of was the development of a computer system so that people that were paralyzed could stand up and walk again.
1: Okay, so you were asked to design a month-long clinical study focusing on 100 test subjects to determine the effectiveness of Superthotics on relieving pain and improving physical activity. What was your first impression when you saw them?
15: I was impressed by the fact that it was thin and yet adjustable. Most orthotics are pretty thick and clumsy.
1: Did you notice a difference as the study went on?
15: A huge difference. The pain went way, way down. At the end, I was very, very surprised at the pain reduction. It worked very well. When you talk to the people in the study, everybody was excited. They love the product. It's taken their pain away in such a brief period of time.
16: It felt great. You know, I noticed a difference immediately. Before, I had a lot of pain. After I was wearing them, I didn't have hardly any pain at all.
26: When they first handed me the Superthotic, I looked at it and I thought, how am I going to wear this in my shoe? But now, after doing the study, I can't imagine not having them in my shoe. They have changed my life.
1: Getting rid of pain can be life-changing.
15: Oh, it is a life-changing event. It means a tremendous amount to be pain-free.
1: But you had some subjects who had even more remarkable results. Tell us about Stephanie.
15: Stephanie started with severe foot pain.
17: I have plantar fasciitis. It's just shooting pain in my heels. When I first put my feet down on the floor, I just felt like just that excruciating pain.
15: The plantar fascia acts as an elastic spring connecting the muscles in the heel to the toes. And the plantar fascia thickness, if it's greater than 0.4 centimeters, is considered plantar fasciitis. She started out with her plantar fascia at 0.93. 0.93 for her is extreme. Any pressure across the bottom of the foot is going to hurt.
17: When I first looked at it, I was like, wow, this seemed like such a simple product. Like, am I going to get, like, big results from it? And after wearing them, I did.
15: At the end of the study, she went to 0.33, which means that the ligament was thin again, easy to move back and forth on the bottom of the foot, and less painful.
1: That swelling went down so much, Stephanie no longer had plantar fasciitis.
15: By definition, yes. If they're less than 0.4 centimeters, then they don't have plantar fasciitis anymore.
17: I don't have any foot pain. I'm a believer. My feet feel great.
1: So let's sum up the results. Subjects with foot and ankle pain, 100% reported significant relief. And the subjects with knee pain and hip pain also 100% reported significant relief. And maybe the most remarkable thing was that 96% of the subjects with back pain reported significant relief. And all this just by putting a Superthotic in your shoe.
15: It absolutely surpassed my expectations, and their balance increased.
1: How did you test balance?
15: We did a series of studies on a balance platform looking at static balance. But more importantly is dynamic balance, because when you're walking, it makes you very susceptible for falling.
1: And you test dynamic balance on this walkway?
15: The walkway isn't as simple as it looks. There's 20,000 sensors in the walkway. So every slight movement of the foot is picked up, the time from impact, initial impact, gait speed, gait velocity, and it calculates how much air there is in gait. In the 30-day period, we had a very significant reduction in sway, therefore an increase in balance. When you start the study looking like this, when you're standing, and you end it looking like this, that's incredible.
1: There are not many orthotic makers out there that have clinical studies that show an improvement in balance. So that's almost unheard of.
15: Superthotics is a very simple device in concept, in size, and in operation. But it can have a profound impact on the life of millions of people.
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7: 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Superthotics have absolutely changed my life. 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I know a lot of people in the business that resort to drugs. 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

0: 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The most common location for falls? The bathroom. Thousands of seniors are injured just trying to take a bath, and many of these falls are life-altering. Hospital stays and often weeks of rehab, and sometimes they'll have to move into assisted living centers or nursing homes.
1: I don't want to move into an assisted living center.
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0: 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So a walk-in tub is a very, very inexpensive alternative.
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0: 9 out of 10 seniors say they want to live in their homes as long as possible, but nearly 80% say they'll need to modify bathrooms in order to remain independent and safe.
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0: 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The bathroom.
1: I sometimes put off taking baths because I was scared of falling.
0: One slip, and I know my life could change forever.
3: One fall, and I could end up in the hospital or in rehab.
0: Thousands of seniors are injured just trying to take a bath, and many of these falls are life-altering. Hospital stays and often weeks of rehab, and sometimes they'll have to move into assisted living centers or nursing homes. The average cost of a nursing home is $110,000 a year and can climb to over $130,000 if you want a private room. So a walk-in tub is a very, very inexpensive alternative. Walk-in tubs are designed to be easy to get in and out of. Safety features include low thresholds, wider doors, handrails, and slip-resistant floors. 9 out of 10 seniors say they want to live in their homes as long as possible, but nearly 80% say they'll need to modify bathrooms in order to remain independent and safe.
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9: 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The most common location for falls? The bathroom. Thousands of seniors are injured just trying to take a bath, and many of these falls are life-altering. Hospital stays and often weeks of rehab, and sometimes they'll have to move into assisted living centers or nursing homes.
11: I don't want to move into an assisted living center.
1: I sure don't want to end up in a nursing home.
9: 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And the average cost of assisted living, over $50,000 a year. So a walk-in tub is a very, very inexpensive alternative. Walk-in tubs are designed to be easy to get in and out of. Safety features include low thresholds, wider doors, handrails, and slip-resistant floors. 9 out of 10 seniors say they want to live in their homes as long as possible, but nearly 80% say they'll need to modify bathrooms in order to remain independent and safe.
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7: Absolutely wonderful.
31: Absolutely wonderful.
6: I have found that since I'm getting older, I have circulation problems. It works in my neck. After sitting just a little while, my neck gets real stiff as well as my lower back. In the evening, I find that I'm getting cramps in my legs. My ankles swell up a little bit, and it just generally I'm in pain. I've been playing golf for 63 years, and as I've gotten older, the circulation problems that I have prevented me from playing as well as I used to or as well as I want to. When I lay on the Remedy massage system, it feels so good. The rollers on the back of my neck are moving my neck around. I mean, it's just like a real deep massage into my neck. But then the vibrations are also moving down my back of my shoulders, all the way down the middle of your back, to the back of your legs, your upper thighs. I can feel the massage on the back of my calves. It is so great. It's so fully relaxing. I almost go to sleep. I love this product.
8: I've suffered from migraines my whole life, ever since I was a little girl. The pain has always gotten more and more intense, though, as I've gotten older. Starts in my shoulders, my neck, up in my temple. I was just looking for some relief. The very first time I tried the Remedy massage system, I felt the relief immediately. My shoulders relaxed, my neck relaxed, and my headache eventually was completely gone. And now I use the remedy every day to help keep my muscles loose and to keep the migraine from starting in the first place.
6: 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I know it's the stiffness is still there, but if I use this, I feel so much better. 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I'm out there playing golf more than four times a week now. I'm going out with my wife more. 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
0: Well, I've been in business for about 15 years, and I've spent the last 15 years helping people in pain.
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31: So Courtney, what is your professional opinion of the Remedy Massage System?
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31: Let's start with vibrational therapy. 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
0: Vibrational therapy helps to contract and loosen muscle fibers and tissues. It brings more blood flow and circulation to the joints and muscles of your whole body. So when the vibration moves through your body, it helps release pain, it helps to release endorphins, which promotes better sleep, less stress, and overall just a healthier sense of well-being.
31: And what about the infrared heat therapy that it does?
0: So the infrared heat actually helps to dilate blood vessels, therefore blood can flow more easily through your body. Then when you receive the massage, your muscles are more loose and lighter, and it works more deeply.
31: The Ultra Shiatsu Deep Tissue Massage is my favorite. It feels amazing. What did you think?
0: I think it feels absolutely amazing. I had tension in my neck and shoulders, and almost immediately I felt relief.
31: Why is that so wonderful?
0: What I like is the deep tissue massage aspect of this because it can actually do more than I can do with my own hands.
31: Wow, okay.
0: It works so deeply into the muscle tissues that it helps you to relieve pain, stiffness, and tightness in your muscles.
1: I love staying in shape and keeping fit. I run, lift weights, play basketball. When I'm playing basketball, there's a lot of movement. I'm jumping up and down, and I re-injured my Achilles tendon. When I first placed my leg on the Remedy massage system, I felt like something was happening here. I used the Shiatsu pillow to really target places I am hurting, and I've noticed how much faster I can recover and have my body be back to feeling great again.
5: Pain is an indication your body's dealing with an issue, like a muscle knot or whatever. Remedy gets in there and helps deal with the source of the pain, so you feel much better.
31: So if I was considering getting this, what could I expect? What benefits might I receive?
0: Some of the great benefits of this are reduced inflammation. It helps to reduce chronic pain and acute pain. It brings more blood flow and circulation to the muscles and joints. It helps to reduce stress in your body. It helps you to sleep better at night. It helps to relieve tight, stiff muscles. And it can help you just to feel better overall.
5: I've had back pain as long as I can remember. It's a burning, stabbing feeling in my lower back. The pain's affected me in a lot of ways. I'm not able to play with my kids, and there's a lot of chores around the house I can't do. My friend told me about the Remedy massage system. First, I was a little skeptical, but after I tried it, the stabbing and burning in my lower middle back started to go away. It's a calming effect. You know, with the vibrations, it just loosens my muscles that have been tight all day long. Then I can use the Shiatsu pillow to work right where the pain is. It begins right away, starting to make my lower back feel looser and relieving the pain. I recommend the Remedy massage system to anybody with chronic back pain. It may not cure your back pain, but it'll definitely provide relief.
31: Okay, I want to bring out Reggie. He has never tried Remedy before, so climb on up there, Reggie. Lay back and tell us how you feel.
7: Wow. That's nice. That is good. That's amazing.
9: I love the rolling sensation. So I'm feeling just these little balls like rolling on my neck, and the heat and the vibration at the same time is very, like, I'm very relaxed.
7: I mean, it's not like a machine. It's like a bunch of hands. I mean, I've tried these before in massage chairs, and it's like a rolling pin. It's like, but this is like really, it's incredible.
31: Do you feel the heat?
9: I mean, I feel the heat all the way through. It's just like a nice warm, like if I were to take a nice warm bubble bath, it feels that warm, which is perfect.
7: After a hard day's work, this is gonna be right. My neck is looser than it's ever felt before.
31: So Reggie, I want you to try the detachable Shiatsu massage.
7: Okay.
31: Sit down, tell me what you think.
7: Oh man. Oh wow.
31: Not bad, huh?
7: Not bad at all. That great. Ooh.
31: So you ready for the best foot massage?
9: I am.
31: Go for it.
9: Cool. Like, I was not expecting the actual, it's actually balls that are massaging my foot.
31: Mm-hmm.
9: Super cool. And it's so smooth on the base of my foot.
2: Yeah.
9: And it feels really nice.
2: It feels like thumb going into the heel, right?
9: It
2: like
9: feels
2: the way
9: so
2: you do
9: nice.
2: A good foot massage, the reflexology thing.
9: I feel like my tension going away already.
7: So I'm in construction, right? And I'm constantly lifting. I mean, it's backbreaking, grueling work. But I mean, when I come home from work, this is going to be a savior. I mean, and right now, I mean, I had a little bit of back pain earlier, but it's like already gone. Between the warmth and the little kneading, it's things like a miracle.
31: Life is more stressful than ever. And that's a real problem because stress can cause serious health effects. For example, did you know that when you're stressed, your body releases a hormone called cortisol that can increase cravings for sweet, fatty, and salty foods? So yes, stress contributes to your weight gain. The Remedy Massage System is the ultimate stress reducer. The infrared heat therapy goes deep into muscles for soothing relief. The full body vibrational therapy relaxes nerves, so the nervous system lets go. This allows the shiatsu massage to reach deep into muscles. And this triple action releases endorphins. Stress and worries simply melt away for a feeling of true happiness. You have finally found the remedy for stress.
7: I work at the computer probably 90% of the time during the day, and my job is also very demanding and very stressful. When I sit behind a computer for hours on end, my neck and shoulders get stiff and sore. When I get home from work, I am totally wiped out. I am stressed on the neck, the upper body, the shoulders, and my mind is tired. My wife bought me the Remedy Massage System. 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I feel the release of the tension and everything coming out of my body. I was blown away. It just melted the stress of the day away, and it helped me leave work at work so I can enjoy my night at home.
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11: Well, as we grow older, we all have problems. My problems began with a failed back surgery. That failed back surgery ended up damaging my nerves and giving me a severe case of neuropathy. The neuropathy is a non-ending burning sensation that ends up in your joints, be it your knees, your ankles, your wrists, and your feet primarily. and there is no cure for it.
12: With me, my feet swell when I stand too long, which causes a pain shooting up my leg into my hips, which causes a throbbing pain in my low back. My pain affects my life with the ability to stand for any length of time, whether it's walking, standing at the counter cooking, or standing in the line at a grocery store.
11: It really affected our lives in such a way that we weren't able to do the things we like to do, such as taking long walks, dancing, and these are the things that make you a couple.
12: We saw the Remedy system on TV, on a commercial, and we decided to buy it, and we're so glad we did.
11: When I first laid on the Remedy massage system, I felt an immediate relief from the heat, and then as the vibrations kicked in, the movement of the vibrations really relaxed my muscles altogether. I found that it was really taking my mind off of the pain that I had and creating a soothing atmosphere for me.
12: It's an incredible feeling. I felt those warm rotating cuffs going deep into my muscles. It's like a professional massage therapist working on your deep tissue right there in your own home.
11: One of the unique parts of the Remedy massage system is the pillow. I can remove that pillow and use it separately for my wrists and my knees and my hands. I could feel the massage motion as well as the heat loosening up those tight areas. It is a tremendous relief that I've not experienced before and gives a great deal of comfort.
12: Well, so now I could get back into the kitchen again and be able to make a meal without my feet swelling and my hips throbbing. But I'll tell you, my real passion is the gardening. I love to go out and garden, and that was almost impossible before. Now I can enjoy it again.
11: Now we're back into biking again and being able to take those long walks, and we really love to do that together.
31: They say when you have your health, you have everything. We've learned on today's show that the Remedy massage system can provide real health benefits like boosting circulation, reducing inflammation, lowering blood pressure, and reducing stress. That makes the Remedy worth every penny. Best of all, it feels sensational. We're coming up on your last chance to order. So go ahead, you'll be happy you did.
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19: 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How many of you honestly get enough physical activity on a daily basis? Now, how many of you spend way too many hours a day sitting inactively? My guess is many of you do. Whether it's because you feel discomfort while walking, maybe you lack mobility because of poor balance, stiff joints, and weak legs. Or perhaps we've fallen into the bad habit of leading a sedentary lifestyle. Or because of your job, you probably sit inactively way too many hours a day.

0: Let's face it, we all do. Leading a sedentary, inactive lifestyle is terrible for your health, and standing in place for hours can be just as bad. It's time to add some extra steps to your day. Introducing Ellipse by Legsercise, the automatic seated exerciser that strengthens your legs, increases your mobility, and boosts your circulation without physical strain or impact. Stay tuned and you'll see and hear how easy it is to exercise with Ellipse while watching TV, talking on the phone, or while you work.
1: I had both knee surgery and hip surgery in the last 4 years. While at rehab, my therapist recommended Ellipse as a way to get some extra movement at home and supplement what I was doing with him. He also explained that increased circulation in my legs could assist in the healing process. I was willing to give anything a try that could help speed up my recovery. Ellipse helped so much. The ability to continue my therapy whenever I wanted in the safety and comfort of my own home. It was a blessing. Ellipse is so smooth, so easy on my joints. My legs are stronger. My joints are no longer stiff. I can walk without pain. My mobility is as good as it was 20 years ago. My therapist is so proud of me.
2: I spend 8 or 9 hours a day sitting at my desk, and I had been looking for a way to get some movement and some exercise while working for a long time. Now, the problem is most normal exercisers or peddlers, they force you to focus on the exercise, not stopping, and that just wouldn't allow me to concentrate on my work. When I saw Ellipse online and realized it provided motorized motion to keep your legs moving, I knew it was exactly what I needed. Ellipse fits perfectly under my desk, and it is so quiet that none of my coworkers even know I'm using it because it moves my legs for me and I can focus on my work. I'm getting a workout every day, and because it raises my legs, now my lower back doesn't hurt anymore, and I feel energetic when I get home.
3: My clients use it after the recovery phase, all the way through the end of therapy, and most continue using it after that. Being able to supplement their treatment at home results in less setbacks and better therapy completion rates. Because of Ellipse, they are better able to handle my sessions because they are stronger, have more range of motion, and flexibility. An 80-year-old recovering from hip or knee surgery can easily use Ellipse on speed 1, and a 30-year-old coming back from a sports injury can use it on speed 3, and both are getting exactly what they need.
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2: Hi.
0: How's it going?
2: 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I absolutely love it, and this is exactly what I need for my long 8-hour workdays. 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
7: Before, when I used to take care of the grandkids, I was pretty active. But now that they've gotten older, I admit I sit way more than I should. I was suffering from poor circulation, and most of the days my legs were uncomfortably swollen. My doctor was always on me to be more active. My daughter bought me Ellipse. I was skeptical at first, but because it was a gift from her, I knew I had to give it a chance right away. I could tell that Ellipse was going to be a huge help. After my first use, I could see that my legs were not as swollen. I could feel that my usually cold legs were getting warmer, and I could feel that my circulation was improving. My legs felt great, and my doctor was really, really happy. Ellipse is so easy to use. It's so smooth. There's no strain and no impact at all.
10: My whole life, I've been working with my hands, which means I work with my back too. So I've been dealing with occasional back pain my entire life. And as I've gotten older, my knees are becoming an issue too. My knees have always been stiff. There's the lack of motion, the range of movement is diminishing, which makes it hard to get around. And when you can't move without pain, you begin to sit more and more, and that doesn't make anything better. 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I've never seen anything like it. My joints feel better, my knees feel better, my back feels better. In fact, I even feel stronger. 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
0: 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But because Ellipse does all the work, your mind is free to enjoy and focus on your favorite seated activities. Just like taking vitamin supplements in your diet, Ellipse complements any activity you are already doing. Don't be fooled by foreign sellers with horrible customer support that sell poor quality imitations that fall apart in a few weeks, provide minimal range of motion, and harsh, jarring movements that are hard on your joints. Ellipse has a 46% larger rotational diameter than any other motorized seated leg mover in the world. This provides more exercise and greater range of motion, plus ultra smooth movement that's safe, super low impact, and makes your legs feel great. And its premium quality ensures that you'll be able to enjoy your Ellipse for many years.
5: After I retired and stopped working, I managed to stay busy for the first couple of weeks, maybe a month. But eventually I was spending my whole day sitting on the couch and leading a very sedentary lifestyle. So being inactive became part of my daily routine, and it didn't take long before I started feeling the negative effects of inactivity on my mobility. My legs felt weaker and my balance had deteriorated, and when I wanted to walk, I wasn't the same anymore. It was harder. I saw Ellipse on Facebook and hoped it could help me get back to the way I was. So I bought it. Ellipse was exactly what I needed. Now my legs feel stronger. I have less stiffness and more flexibility. I have better balance and it increased my mobility. Ellipse gave me back what I had lost and I feel great about that.
7: I love to do exercise and do so whenever I have free time. I also try to eat healthy, take vitamins and minerals to complement my diet. When I saw Ellipse on Instagram, I immediately realized I can add extra steps to my day. I could supplement my exercise routine while I'm sitting at home. Now I'm active. While doing some work at home, or it's cold, raining, or late at night. I burn extra calories. I feel my muscles working, it's relaxing, and my legs feel great.
3: My clients use it after the recovery phase, all the way through the end of therapy, and most continue using it after that. 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Because of Ellipse, they are better able to handle my sessions because they are stronger, have more range of motion, and flexibility. 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
9: After about 2 years of using Legsercise Pro and going for walks again, I felt like I could do more. The Pro started to feel too easy.
8: Because we participated in the original Legsercise commercial, I kept in contact with the people at Legsercise. One day, I decided to call and find out if they have anything new that was a step up from the Legsercise Pro.
9: And that's when we were introduced to Ellipse. I got one before it was even available for sale. Again, it was exactly what I needed. It feels like a workout, like I'm challenging myself. But it's still super easy on my joints with no impact whatsoever. Now I can walk longer than before. I feel stronger.
8: Even I decided to try it. At the office, I spent all day walking around, talking to my coworkers, but working from home was limiting the amount of movement I was getting daily. I was sitting so many hours a day, and my sciatica was really starting to bother me. Ellipse is perfect. I keep it under my desk all day, and it keeps my legs moving without even thinking about it. Ellipse is so quiet that when I'm doing my work, I forget I'm using it. Just having your feet on it keeps you in the right posture. I can feel the chair supporting my lower back. Now at the end of the day, my back feels great, my circulation is moving, I'm burning calories, and it makes me feel energetic.
9: It turns out that Ellipse was exactly what we both needed.
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1: 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Now, on today's show, we are actually starting with a related topic. Dr. John Plake from the American Bible Society is here to reveal some powerful findings about what Americans believe about miracles. Let's welcome him here to Newsmakers to break it all down. I want to move to another area of research, another question, which was on miracles, a number of questions here. And there were some really fascinating results. There were sort of two areas. One is whether people have had a miraculous answer to prayer in their lives, or whether they had witnessed or experienced a divine healing. Now, we hear people talk about miracles all the time. Our first Investigating the Supernatural film was on miracles, and so we know there are a lot of anecdotal examples. But what did you actually find statistically here when it comes to these issues?
2: Yeah, we were really trying to get at not just do you believe that these things are possible, but have you had some kind of an experience where you've prayed for something that you believe was answered in a miraculous way, or have you witnessed or experienced a divine healing or a miracle? So on the prayer side of things, what we noticed was that practicing Christians, 9 out of 10 of them say that they have prayed for something that was answered in a miraculous way. And their level of faith participation has a lot to do with how they see this. And so we don't know the causality here. One possibility is, I think there's an apocryphal quote attributed sometimes to Albert Einstein, which is that coincidence is God's way of remaining anonymous. I don't know whether Einstein ever said something like that or not, but the reality is that people who are practicing their Christian faith, I think, have a worldview that allows them to see that there's more to life than just the naturalistic world around them. And so they are more likely to pray. And they are more likely to have these experiences of saying, hey, something supernatural, something miraculous happened in response to that. Among non-Christians, though, still a fifth of them say that they've prayed for something that was answered in a miraculous way.
1: I mean, that is fascinating to me, because when you look overall at all Americans, it's 48% they've received this miraculous answer to prayer. That's almost half of the country saying that they've received miraculous prayer in some way. I mean, that is very notable. And I think the other one that I found the most interesting, and then I want to talk a little bit about what you were just saying about the difference between people who are practicing their faith and not, you know, 35% saying that they have witnessed or experienced a divine healing.
2: Yeah, that's just fascinating, isn't it? I mean, more than a third of Americans saying, yeah, I've been there, or I've experienced this in my own life, my own family, my own friends. So it was a pretty revealing finding.
1: I mean, I know that you've been a pastor, you've been in this space, you've been a researcher. Was that specific statistic shocking to you in any way?
2: I was a little bit surprised. I think there are actually parts of the church that take the theological view that miracles were for an earlier age. Maybe they ceased when the time of the apostles ceased and things like that. So it's a little bit remarkable to see like 50

0: 68% of evangelical Christians say that they have actually witnessed or experienced a divine miracle. 58% of Black Protestants, historically Black Protestants, even in the mainline church, 33% of them say, nope, I've witnessed or experienced divine healing or a miracle. A third of Catholics as well. So really interesting numbers. But I think the one that surprised me the most was people who have some other religion. They're from a different religious faith than a Christian religious faith. 40% of them say they've experienced or witnessed a divine healing or a miracle.
1: Read more about this data at FaithWire and CBNNews.com. We'll be right back with more newsmakers in just a moment.
2: I spent many years here.
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2: Though I'm not from this land.
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7: The veil between us and the Lord is thinnest when we're in our suffering. You know, this brain tumor that keeps coming back, craniopharyngioma you're born with. And when they diagnosed me, they gave me all of the different ways that I could deal with this tumor through, you know, these actions and prayer and exercise and just do everything I can. And the last two appointments with my physician, it shrunk. They don't shrink. They just don't. And it's, God gets all the glory. We're here by His grace and mercy. Our bodies are fragile but resilient, temporary. So we live our days joyfully. We live our days hopefully. We live our days faithfully. And in doing that, my goodness, it changes the world.
1: Welcome back to Newsmakers. Next up, ex-ghost hunter Christina Costanza recently joined Jen, Lilly, and I for our Into the Supernatural podcast. She revealed how she escaped from the occult and why she now loves Jesus. Let's welcome her here to Newsmakers to break it all down. There's so much to your story, and actually we have not had anybody on the show yet who has a journey quite like yours, but kind of take us back to the beginning. How did you first get involved in the ghost hunting and the paranormal investigating?
8: Sure. So I didn't professionally start ghost hunting until I was about 21 years old. But when I was a teenager growing up right outside of Boston, you know, I spent summers going up to Salem, Massachusetts. For those who aren't familiar, that's what we call the witch city nowadays, famous for the witch trials back in the late 1600s. And now it's just overrun with witch stores and psychics. So I would go there, but I wasn't really trying to do anything, but I had a curiosity. And when I was 14 years old, I heard my first disembodied voice, what I believed to be was a spirit, and just whispering shh into my ear. And it scared the living daylights out of me, but it did spark this curiosity, and I really wanted to discover more. I heard another voice a couple of years after that, and that's when I started diving into witchcraft to try to make contact with these, what I believed to be spirits. And I didn't know who they were or what they were or what they wanted with me, but I did feel a little bit special that these voices, these beings were contacting me. So I broke out, I had these little tarot cards, and I wasn't doing any like structured form of witchcraft, but I was doing my own little spreads and trying to make contact, but nothing really was happening until I was 21 years old. I met my, what would be my team, in a nail salon, and she was showing the nail technician some paranormal evidence that she had caught on a digital recorder. And I had just graduated photography school at that time, and I was kind of just figuring out what I wanted to do with my life. And I was like, here, if you need photos done, here's my contact information. And we set up a time and we actually started going ghost hunting together, and the rest just kind of unfolded. It kind of just fell into my lap, really.
4: So I'm going to guess you didn't grow up with any sort of faith in your family, or you did?
8: I did, actually. So hey. I grew up Catholic, but it wasn't like, let's sit down and read the Bible. Let's go to church every single Sunday. It wouldn't be, we weren't atheists, but we weren't on fire for the Lord or anything like that. We believed in God. I believed in God. I loved God. I went through all my sacraments, but it wasn't anything. I didn't know what the Word of God said about all these things that I was practicing, about witchcraft, tarot cards, necromancy, what I would learn. That's what I was actually doing, or divination. So I had no real guidance to kind of show me what I was ultimately getting into would lead to destruction.
9: Wow. Okay. So that faith background is kind of there. It's not very strong. You end up on this journey, and it's so interesting how the enemy does things, because you had that whisper in your ear, right? It kind of starts with this little thing, and then it's almost like planting seeds, and then you're sort of moving into this. And before you know it, you're a full-on paranormal investigator. What did life look like for you at that point? I mean, how dominated was your life by the paranormal, by the quest to find it?
8: Yeah. So the more I started going on these ghost hunts, at that time, this was around 2010, and that's when the shows are really starting to boom that you would see on Travel Channel, like Ghost Hunters, Ghost Adventures, and all these, this new paranormal programming was getting really big. And we were the first really big all-female paranormal team. So that kind of set us apart. Social media was just starting to boom in terms of advertising yourself as well. So we quickly got notoriety for evidence that we were capturing in the New England area. And I was just diving headfirst into this stuff. I was going to these conventions and events and hosting events as well. And not only getting into the more scientific equipment, then starting to add in the witchcraft. We as a team, because of being all female, we wanted to add this, in our own terminology, this softness to this male-dominated industry. So we were lighting candles and sage and saying different spells and just really going all in on the witchcraft. And during this whole time, I was just getting deeper and deeper and deeper into it. I was getting activity following me home. I would see things in my house. I was getting just more and more depressed. I started to feel more anxious. There was turmoil at home. My physical health was also failing, and it would ultimately, over the 10 years that I was really involved with this stuff, it would progress and progress and progress.
4: Were you really fearful when you're going and engaging with these things?
8: Oh yeah. And
4: right.
8: That was kind of my thing as my team member. So we had the leader, we had a skeptic. They called me the Braveheart because I was so afraid to do this stuff, but I wanted to overcome my fear. That was kind of my shtick, I guess you could say. And
4: yeah,
8: I wanted to show people that you can overcome these things and we don't have to be afraid of the paranormal, and these things just want to teach us something. And yeah, and I wanted to use that fear and overcome it. And when I would talk to people that I grew up with, they were like, you're doing this stuff? I couldn't even watch horror movies at one point. But the more I started getting comfortable, the more obsessed with horror.
4: Yeah. I think it's a dopamine reaction. I think it's kind of like any sort of addiction. There's a dopamine reaction. You know, I mean, like, I'm an actress. I love feeling feelings. Yeah. I'm addicted to feeling feelings. I love it. So I imagine I would really be interested in looking at the psychology of that. But I bet there's a strong dopamine reaction that starts happening where you become really like addicted to fear in some ways. I mean, I think that's the same reason like horror movies are popular, is people like that rush of like a strong emotion.
8: 1,000%.
4: It's really interesting.
8: Yeah. The thrill of it. It's thrilling. It's so unique. It's different. Like when you sit down to go to like a psychic reading, it's very soft and calm. People going to horror movies, you know what you're going to get. But when you're on the, when I was on these ghost hunts, you didn't know what was going to happen. I would be pushed. I'd be scratched. We'd hear screams.
4: Oh my goodness.
8: I would see children. I'd see just like in my mind's eye, but these things would be confirmed by the scientific equipment that we were using as well. So all this unknown was happening.
9: When you look back now at all of this, obviously you've been on a mission. You've been sharing this story. You've been willing to openly share it. It's not an easy story to share. What goes through your heart and your mind just as you sort of think through who you were and who you are now and how you've changed and how that story is being used to reach maybe other people who are doing the things you once were?
8: Yeah, I get so emotional when I think about just the grace of God that all of those things that I was into, and I totally like blasphemed the Holy Spirit. Just like I was such a God hater at one point. And but even in my worst times, like he died for me. That's the version of me that he died for, and that he was still willing to be like, no, she's mine. She's mine. And so many times, like the devil tried to keep me from hearing the truth, from accepting my identity in Christ, not this perverted, twisted, terrible, demonic identity that he tried to get onto, like push onto me from a young age, that he wanted to keep me so sick and oppressed and demonized and depressed and anxious, like all of these things. And I just give all glory to God that he would take my story, and if it just reaches one person.
9: What a powerful journey of healing. Thank you, Christina, for sharing it with us. We'll be right back in just a moment with more Newsmakers.
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0: Welcome back to Newsmakers on the CBN News Channel. For our final segment, Lev Bure, the son of actress Candace Cameron Bure, joins us to reveal why he's now preaching the gospel and what his relationship with God means to him. Let's welcome him here to the show. Let's just start with when you started getting interested with not just faith. We'll talk about that. Obviously, you grew up in a family of faith, but in preaching and getting in front of people and sharing the gospel. When was that an area of interest for you?
1: Yes. Well, first, again, thank you so much for sharing the time with me. It's so great to be here with you. And the first time I really had exposure, I have to give all credit and gratitude to the pastor that I grew up with going to church in Shepherd of the Hills Church in Los Angeles. And his name is Pastor Dudley Rutherford. And they kind of curated this really cool weekend where he had the idea on a Sunday service to gather 3, 4, 5 young preachers, young individuals, and kind of split up this Sunday sermon. And so they were actually like, they had their 4 individuals and they needed one more. And for some reason, I popped up in his mind, and I was 19 at the time. And he just said, "Lev, you know, is this something you'd be interested in doing? And I think, you know, you'd do really well in it." And so I'm not someone that, I won't take crazy chances myself, but if someone invites me into something, I'll say yes. And I said, you know what, let's go for it. And so that was my first opportunity to kind of be in the pulpit with 4 other young communicators and, you know, preach at a church and for a few services. And that was kind of the start of it. And since then, I've been fortunate where, you know, small opportunities come up here and there. And like I said, I didn't necessarily pursue it, but I didn't say no when an opportunity came, and slowly more and more came. And that kind of leads us to where we are today.
0: Yeah. And let's talk about where we are today, because it's amazing. It's very hard for a lot of people. I mean, you have to be called for to do it, to get up in front of a congregation. It's one thing to give a speech, but when you're preaching the gospel, there's such a heavy responsibility and a big responsibility to that. So talk a little bit about where you are now. Do you see yourself being somebody who's preaching regularly, you know, pastoring? What is sort of your trajectory?
1: Right. It's so true what you said. I mean, I definitely feel a huge pressure. You know, the last thing that I would want to do is to communicate God's word in a way that isn't true or isn't how he meant it. And so it's something that, of course, I take extremely seriously. But at the same time, I want to view it as a great privilege. You know, I think that we all are get to be part of God's mission to glorify him and make him known to the world. And we all get to do that in, you know, millions of different ways. And I'm thankful that, you know, this is a way that God's allowed me to kind of be part of his mission. And I really enjoy it. And it's been amazing. You know, the path has started to get to preach, and it's something I do very much enjoy. And like I said, I won't cast too much vision or say too much of what's in the future, just because I don't know myself. But I definitely have a heart for getting to be in the pulpit, to get to teach God's word. And if it's something that he would grace me with and continue to in the future, absolutely. It's something I would love to pursue. I love to do. And I have a heart for it. Absolutely.
0: I love that. No, that's amazing. And you can see that in how you preach, the passion for it. And, you know, when people come to you and they're like, okay, we want you to deliver a sermon, what is the process through which you pick what you're going to talk about? I mean, do you pray about it? Obviously, I assume you do, but what sort of informs the message you're going to deliver?
1: It's a great question. I mean, I think for myself personally, the first question I ask, you know, God is, God, what do you want me to speak about? Well, what do you want these people to hear on this one particular Sunday? And so that's the first starting point. And absolutely, like that's through prayer, that's through fasting as well, to try to hear from God as I kind of put myself in a place to be intimate with him and really just try and receive what he would have. And, you know, he speaks to me in a lot of different ways through the timing of things, through just the conviction that's put on my heart, through, you know, what I hear the congregation is learning about or interested in. And from there, again, it's all about simply seeking God's guidance. So from there, as we study the text, as we prepare the message, the whole mentality, again, is, God, what do you want to communicate this weekend? What do you want to say? And obviously, the Bible has been preached for many, many, many years in a lot of different ways. And so even as, you know, you can kind of break down a text, and it can have a lot of different truths, a lot of different points. Again, it's in that moment you say, God, what's the exact message? So it starts with him, and then I'm very thankful that I'm lucky to have a lot of great people by me that absolutely help pour into the message. I'm a big, big believer in that. And so most of the sermons I get to write aren't solely written by myself, but I get to meet with a lot of friends, a lot of mentors, a lot of people that are very close to me and are very close to me in a faith-based way. And they kind of get to speak into it as well. And that's definitely a way that I believe God kind of works through the sermon that eventually reaches the ears of quite a few people.
0: I love that. And, you know, one of the things for me that's been really fun over the years, you know, I've known your mom for, gosh, probably 12 or 13 years now, and watching from afar, but getting to know her and seeing the faith that she has and the kind of house that you grew up in around faith. When you think of your mom and your dad and the formative lessons that you learned that prepared you for this, you know, what are some of the biggest things you took away from watching their faith growing up?
1: It's, you know, it's something I think about quite often. And just to be totally, you know, transparent and vulnerable, I always think about, like, if I didn't grow up in a home where my parents loved Jesus, like, what would my life look like? Like, how would I be introduced to Christ? And it's something I contemplate, but at the same time, something I sit in just so much gratitude that, again, I've been blessed enough to be born into a family where two parents love Jesus. And from a young age, I got to be introduced to, you know, the way, the truth, and the life. And I think the biggest lessons that I learned from my parents growing up was really, I would say, just an intimacy for Christ is the biggest thing. I think I've been so blessed to learn from them in a lot of different ways. But when you break it down, it comes to an abiding and intimate relationship with Jesus. And as long as that foundation is there, all else flows from it. And so to see that modeled from a young age is probably the most influential thing that my parents gave to myself and my siblings, and is by far one of the things I'm most thankful in for them.
0: I love that. And I'll be praying for you on all of that. And we're going to have you back again, but I appreciate you coming on, telling a little bit of your story. It's really amazing what God has done with your life, and can't wait to see what comes next. Thanks for your time.
1: Likewise. Thanks, Billy, so much.
0: Continue praying for Lev Barret as he navigates his faith journey and continues to share the gospel. We'll be right back in just a moment with more Newsmakers.
2: Where do our laws come from? Are they simply made up by people?
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0: That's all for Newsmakers. Thank you for watching. And be sure to head on over to the CBN News YouTube channel for the full interviews you watched on today's show. As for this episode of the show, we'll see you again. It is over, and we'll be back again next week.
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19: We also had members who fought in the war to fight for the cause of liberty.
20: Making sure that army is staffed and supplied. He's able to identify British intelligence agents and send that information on to Washington. After they've served in the army, they look forward to a government which gives to bigotry no sanction, to persecution no assistance.
21: Washington's words are powerful because they express an idea of a world that's different from the one everybody grew up in.
22: This ideal of religious freedom is going to be part of the government, but is it really meant for everyone?
20: Is this going to be a place where you can be free to say what you want about God

0: Welcome to this special edition of Studio 5. The 41st Annual Stellar Awards are around the corner. We're highlighting some of the nominees, those being honored this year, and we're looking back at our last visit to the Stellar Red Carpet. Stellar attention for Darryl Walls, whose first solo project scores his first Grammy win.
1: It feels surreal. I don't think I thought this far.
0: A life-changing moment for multiple Stellar Award winner, Pastor Mike Jr.
2: I'm in the club and I'm on the mic. Everybody rocking, and I clearly heard the Lord say, right crowd, wrong place. Can you tell me where I
0: can find Jesus? And Dietrich Haddon gets candid about the highs and lows of making the music that brings him to the Stellar stage.
3: You gotta be true to who you are at all times. I wanna be wherever I can find
0: the Lord. Well, you could say it's been a stellar year for Darryl Walls. He earned his very first Grammy, and now the singer, songwriter, and producer is nominated for 4 Stellar Awards, including Artist of the Year and Album of the Year. It's for his first solo project, Heart of Mine.

0: This is, in terms of your Grammy nominations, number four, number five, where do we stand?
1: Six.
0: Six, number six. Mm-hmm. Where are you when you get the news of this latest nomination?
1: I was in the gym.
0: Surprise, right.
1: Yeah, I was in the gym. I was in the gym, and I kept getting all these text messages and phone calls and notifications. I was like, everybody knows, don't call me. Like, what's happening? Mm-hmm. So when I started to read the text message, I was like, congratulations. I was like, what did I do? And then I saw PJ actually called. He was like, man, congratulations on your Grammy nomination. I was like, huh?
2: To God be the glory, man. Wow. This is my first Grammy, y'all. Thank you, Lord.
0: How does it feel? Because we initially meet you as a member of a group, your family group, yep. And now you step out on your own and to receive this.
1: I just want to have fun. So we had fun, and that's all I cared about. So I wasn't really focused on numbers and what people were going to say about it, what they were going to think about it. I just had a good time, and we would, like, have it. And so for it to do what it is that it has done, it is kind of crazy, because it's like, now when I don't care, now everybody else cares, you know?
3: You just have to stop. So I said, if you're asking, it's yes. Whatever the test, yeah, believe.
0: So the project is called Heart of Mine. Mm-hmm. Tell me about that title, the single. Mm-hmm. What happened?
1: So what happened is the first song I heard was Able.
3: I believe you're able. Yes, Lord, yes, Lord.
1: That was the first song that he sent me, that PJ sent me, and I was like, I'm crying, bruh. You know what I'm saying? But that was only because sometimes you don't realize that even though you've given something so much, that you still have more to give. And my life within the last couple of years has been very introspective. So when we started doing the records, a lot of the records were more so introspective and a lot of just conversations with God, not anything outside of that, just me and God having conversations. So it made sense to name it Heart of Mine, because a lot of the songs were coming from a place or resonated with me of where I was in my journey at the time.
0: And I want to say more than 5 million digital streams.
1: Uh-oh, what you know?
0: Right?
1: Why you know stuff? Ooh, scaring me. That's crazy. You telling me something?
0: Those numbers.
1: You're telling me something. I didn't know that. Because, again, I wanted to have a good time.
0: And so you haven't even been looking.
1: I have not been looking. And they tried to be like, you want to see? No, I don't want to see. Because being in the industry a long time, sometimes you can get, you know, misguided. And then you start thinking about, well, how do people think about me? How do they feel about me? Do they like it? Is it good enough? Is it dope enough? None of that matters. Mm-hmm. It goes where it's supposed to go. And the hearts that are supposed to receive will receive. Mm-hmm. So that's where I've been. So I didn't want to see no numbers, but now you said something.
0: I'm sorry.
1: That's pretty good.
0: Now, you at least co-wrote two of the tracks.
1: I did. Right,
0: which two?
1: Amazing and Holding On.
0: Let's talk about Amazing.
1: Yeah.
3: You're amazing, so breathtaking, unbelievable, supernatural.
1: So we did this record in a week. That was what was playing when we walked in, just the melody. And I was like, that sounds like me. Hmm. And he was like, well, I don't have no words. All I have is a melody. And so that was the first song we wrote together. We hit it, and it took us about 15 minutes to get that done. And then I said, yeah, let's go. Come on, let's go do it. And it became the first favorite.
3: You make kings look small when they sit next to you.
1: All the ups and the downs, I don't hate any of it. I'm appreciative of every moment, every mistake, everything that I've endured or experienced through these 17 years with my family, without them. It has been beautiful, all learning experiences and all just, it's just been good ministering to the people I've ministered to and meeting people that I never thought I would ever meet. It's been a beautiful, beautiful, beautiful journey.
3: I tell you, there's no one greater than you.
0: Daryl Wall's Heart of Mine is available wherever you stream your music. There's also a deluxe edition with more music and some great guest artists. Still ahead, a sit down with Pastor Mike Jr., who's being honored at this year's Stellar Awards.
4: That Sunday, he has nobody to sing. I lead worship, and the rest is history.
5: Back then, I was doing everything. And we didn't have the support yet of the gospel music community because we were not from the gospel music community. I grew up in a Catholic church, but fell in love with gospel music.

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5: 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I thought you could tell me whether or not they're genuine.
2: It has been criticized, it has been banned, it has been burned, its followers have been burned and killed. It mattered to them to get it right.
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0: That is a look at some of this year's Stellar Award nominees. As we continue our Stellar Award special, Pastor Mike Jr. is being honored this year with the Thomas A. Dorsey Most Notable Achievement Award, highlighting his innovative contributions to gospel music. Pastor Mike Jr. made Stellar Award headlines last year, winning all 9 of his nominations, including Song of the Year.
1: I asked him for a little, he gave me a lot.
0: So we've known you for the last few years, but you've been doing this a whole lot longer as far as recording.
2: No, that's the crazy part. People believe, everybody keeps saying, where does he come from? Mm-hmm. So in 2009, I started Rock City Church in Birmingham, Alabama. My pastor spoke a word to me that I believe was God. He said, love God, love your family, love your city. And in 10 years, the world will come looking for you. And so I've always wanted to do music. Funny thing is, when you hear Big, when you hear I Got It, when you hear some of the songs we're doing now, like Winning, mm-hmm. these are songs that been in my phone for years. But when God tells you to wait, you have to wait. And I believe there are so many people that are giving the devil credit for killing the dream that patience actually killed. And if you get patience, God will do things in due season.
1: A new man when I look in my face. Under my feet, I put him back in his place.
0: In terms of God doing things that just he has to take credit for, you really came to light in the world during the pandemic.
2: Yeah.
0: That's when we...
2: Yeah, it's crazy, right?
0: When we can't get together, we can't go to a concert, we can't...
2: And I think one of those things, I think it was God's sovereignty. I was upset with God, you know, because you got to think about it. I wait like he tells me to wait. 2009, wait 2 years. I wait to 2019. Drop the song, 2020, it goes dark. Everybody's quarantined. The day Big went number one, I couldn't even celebrate with my family and friends. So you have to understand, I said, God, why are you doing this to me? And I never forget, I heard the Lord in my spirit say, I'm giving you everything you pray for without the people to praise you for it, to make sure you're doing it for the right reasons. The pandemic had its trials, but there were some bright moments. You know, I got a chance to spend time with my kids. You know, you're moving so fast. You re-identify who you are. And for me, man, just sitting at home, finding ways to communicate with the world. And by the time we came out the pandemic, everybody was asking, now, who is that again? So it was fun.
0: Now, your path to be obedient to God comes at a unique point from what I understand. I'm an alpha.
2: Okay.
0: You're a kappa. Correct?
2: That's right. That's right.
0: So you're in college, and you're not necessarily being the preacher's kid.
2: Oh, no. I'm out there. Hey, I'm outside. And I'm in the club, Oak Tree Lounge. I'm in the club, and I'm on the mic. Throw it up. I'm in everybody rocking, and I clearly heard the Lord say, right crowd, wrong place. So much so that in the microphone, I said, what? Then I heard the Lord say again in my spirit, right crowd, wrong place. I walk out the club. This is a Thursday night. Walk out the club, go to my apartment, sit on the edge of the bed and just cry because I knew what it was. That next morning, I withdrew from school. You know, when I hear God, there is no delay. It's go. That Thursday night, I hear the Lord. That Friday morning, I drop out of college. I go home. My dad proceeds to punch me in the chest and say, I'm taking you back to school Monday. He wakes me up that Saturday and says, ride with me so we can talk. We get to his church leadership meeting and half of his leadership splits the church. That Sunday, he has nobody to sing. I lead worship and the rest is history.
1: The Wi-Fi busting ain't never interrupted. Now what? 25, 45.
2: I'm either the luckiest person in the world or God. My strategy is, God, you tell me what to sing, I'm going to sing it. And so far, you've been blessed.
1: Demons don't like me. Keep it pee. They better keep it pushing. This is me.
0: Pastor Mike Jr. has a new single. It is called Suddenly. His latest music project is called Confetti and Conspiracies, the Amen Mixtapes. It's available wherever you purchase, download, or stream your music. And here's another note. Tasha Cobbs Leonard will also be honored at the Stellar Awards. She'll receive the Aretha Franklin Icon Award. Still ahead, preacher, recording artist, and producer Dietrich Hatton is joining us.
3: Long as you do it to the glory of God, why are you doing it? Well, I think, you know, I feel it. I was raised to be bold in who I am.
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0: Blessed are you, Lord, our God, King of the universe, who has chosen us from all of the nations and given us his Torah.
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0: So excited to share more nominees and wish them all the very best as we count down to this year's Stellar Awards. 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Dietrich Hatton and Voices of Unity are nominated for Contemporary Duo Group of the Year and Music Video of the Year for Find Jesus. I had the pleasure of sitting down with the preacher's kid, pastor, and producer. We talked about the highs, the lows, and the headlines. You tell me Find Jesus. What's made you stay true to you? It's gotten you in trouble in some cases, but what makes you stay true to you?
1: I don't mean that's the only way you can, I guess is the way I was raised, and it's the only way you can have an authentic relationship with God, period. You gotta be true to who you are at all times. God is spirit. They that worship him must worship him in spirit and in truth. See, we wanna move that truth piece out of there, but it's the most important piece. Because that's what God can work with. God can build great things with raw material. Something is true. And so I may be a little rough around the edges at times, but I like that about me because it keeps me, you know, not forgetting where I come from. I look at my kids like, I'm from the hood of Detroit. I was born in on the east side of Detroit. It was rough, you know, public schools in Detroit. And so I had to learn how to, the streets, I had to have street savvy. My kids have no street savvy. They're suburban kids going to private schools. And I tell them, I got to take y'all to Detroit and to the hood so y'all can have some edge about you. You know what I'm saying? I think everybody just need to keep that edge about them, you know, because it'll keep you sharp and it'll make you understand you're still in spiritual warfare. You're always in the fight.
0: Absolutely.
1: There's always some kind of devil trying to take you down, you know. So that's a good to keep. It's good to keep your edge.
0: How did you weather the storm with the criticism?
1: Oh, I've been groomed for that since day one. You know, I've always been a different type of person. I'm clear on that. I'm not your average guy. And it started with my mother just saying, Dietrich, you gotta be you. You say you want to wear that, wear it. You want to spin around and do that when you sing that song, spin. Long as you do it to the glory of God. Why are you doing it? Well, I think, you know, I feel it. I was raised to be bold in who I am. And I'm going to tell you, here's a story, a good story. I told my mother, I'm called to preach. I heard the voice of God. I was 10 years old, 10 or 11. She said, you called to preach? We're going to put you right up to preach. I said, wait a minute. I need to study a scripture or memorize something. She went and got my robe and got my Bible and said, get ready to preach. You got 1 week. I said, Mama, I don't know. I said, okay, I'm going to do it.
0: Whoa.
1: I got up there, man. And I sang my song, Jesus, I'll never forget what you done. Well, church went crazy. Church was packed to capacity. And when I got done singing, I read my scripture and I went blank. I didn't know what to say. I was looking at all my friends' faces. My dad said, you better say something. Boy, you better preach. I don't know how I got down from that platform to this day. But after that, all my friends would laugh at me. And I said, I'm going to learn every Bible scripture, every verse. And that motivated me to know the Word of God. And I took over my Sunday school class. My teacher didn't have to teach. I taught every week. I told every nuance of the story I knew. Now I get up to preach. I'm never at a loss for words. It took that moment, though. It took that one moment for me to say, I'll never go through this again. And so now people got something to say about me. I just remember, no, that's just somebody laughing. They don't know. I'm going to get better. It's going to get better next time. They don't know me, you know.
0: When did you know you had a voice?
1: I was singing a duet with my brother Gerald. Shout out to Gerald Hatton. And I had to be about 7 or 8 or something like that. And so we were singing, I don't feel no waste time. And for some reason, I said, let me walk this aisle and sing. So I said, I don't feel no waste time. And my brother, when I looked back, he was way back there looking at me. The crowd was, sing, Diddy, you better sing. I said, Gerald, come up here. We singing, Doc. We got the crowd. He said, no, I'm not doing that. That's when I realized, okay, he's scared. That's not him. He got on the piano and excelled as a producer and a keyboard player. And so I can't do what he does, and he can't do what I do. But when we come together, it's incredible.
0: Your range is incredible.
1: The vocal range?
0: Yes.
1: Man, something happened to me, true story, when I went through the toughest season of my life. I was in New York City in front of 10,000 people. They come to Dietrich Haddon's in concert. Bishop Hezekiah Walker introduced me. I walked out, they were screaming. I went to sliding across the stage singing my hit song. By the second song, my voice went completely out. I mean, I couldn't whisper. I said, y'all want, my voice is gone. Y'all want me to continue to sing? Y'all stay here and talk? They say, stay. So I went, the DJ just played all my songs, but I couldn't sing. And while I was on stage, I said, God, forgive me for this arrogance. Something, it's a reason why. And maybe a month I went on consecration. The next time I went on a show, Verl will probably remember this. I was singing, man, and my voice just unlocked. I was able to hit a range I've never hit before, like in the heavens. And I did it one time and the crowd said, whoa! I said, let me try this again. Ah! They said, I said, let me try it again. No, no! And it was there. Like, my friends will tell you, Dietrich don't sing like that.
2: Yeah.
1: I used to sing in a group called Perfect Peace. I was the vamp king. I like to say yes. I like to squall, not do falsetto. I used to tell them, man, y'all singing all up the high like that. No, let's sing. Yeah, we were singing rough. You know, one day, it's almost like God said, because you humbled yourself, I'm going to give you another layer, add another layer to your gift. I love that. And so that's a true story.
0: Dietrich Haddon has another exciting headline to share. He's joining the Clark Sisters and Fred Hammond for a gospel residency in Las Vegas. It begins October 8th. Coming up here, Ablaze, a group nominated for multiple stellar awards.
3: We have true artists that actually live what they sing. And I relate to relatable artists. And everybody that we'll see today, they live what they sing, and I believe it when they sing it. So I think that's why we're on that foundation. And of course it's God. So I mean, who gonna crumble when we got him, okay?

0: The veil between us and the Lord is thinnest when we're in our suffering. You know, this brain tumor that keeps coming back, craniopharyngioma you're born with. And when they diagnosed me, they gave me all of the different ways that I could deal with this tumor through, you know, these actions and prayer and exercise and just do everything I can. And the last two appointments with my physician, it shrunk. They don't shrink. They just don't. And it's, God gets all the glory. We're here by His grace and mercy. Our bodies are fragile but resilient, temporary. So we live our days joyfully. We live our days hopefully. We live our days faithfully. And in doing that, my goodness, changes the world.
1: Every grandparent should have the Superbook Bible app because it's a way for them to connect to their grandchildren. There are so many great features. The newest one that I've discovered is the Bible verse of the day. I get a notification of that. It's a place where the children want to go on that device. It's about God, His Word, His promises, and it's fun. My name is Peggy. I'm a grandmother, and I love the Superbook Bible app.
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This show is dedicated to gospel music, and music, as you know, helps us to bring you this show each and every week. This week's soundtrack comes from Ablaze, the group nominated for New Artist of the Year and Contemporary Choir of the Year. Take a listen, and you'll hear why "I'm Gonna Win" is what's playing in my ear this week.

0: We've got time right now for just one more thing. Let's give the final word to Stellar nominee Darryl Walls.
1: Just full circle things for me. It's just like, wow, like, how are you going to respond to this privately? Because, you know, you don't really get a chance to really feel it until you're by yourself. So if I win, you know, great. I'll be able to celebrate on stage with everybody. But when I go home, how am I actually going to respond to that? That's what I've been kind of anticipating.
0: And that's a great final word for this stellar edition of Studio 5. Until next time, make time to uplift someone around you. And then please come on back and see where Studio 5 takes you next week. Thank you so much for watching. Bye-bye, everybody.
2: 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And right now,

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0: Welcome to Faith and Culture. I'm your host, Trey Goins Phillips, and we're joined today by Phyllis Robertson Thomas. Phyllis, thanks for being here.
1: Thanks for having me.
0: Yeah, of course. So you have a brand new book coming this fall, I Never Knew, Finding Healing and Renewal After Trauma. And we're going to get to the contents of the book here in a minute. Many people, Phyllis, will know that you learned in 2019 that Phil Robertson was your biological father. But could you tell us a little bit about your own background? What was your childhood like? What was your upbringing like?
1: Well, I grew up actually about 45 minutes from him. Looking back, that was sad to know. But I grew up in a family with poverty, dysfunction, a lot of instability. I experienced a lot of childhood neglect and abuse. So it was rough, and it wasn't all bad. We had, you know, we had good times, but overall it was just a rough and unstable environment.
0: And how did faith factor in for you? Was that something that was introduced to you later? Was it always present? Give us a picture of what that looked like.
1: My family didn't go to church, but my brother and sister attended once with a Baptist church, and they have the church vans, you know, they would come by and pick you up. They let me go once and tag along. I don't think I was old enough, but they let me. But they were 9 and 10 years older than me, so they quickly left the house when I was still little. But I figured out that I could walk next door to the church next door to my grandma. I figured out that I could go with an aunt when we were visiting Missouri. And then I could call the church bus and they would come pick me up. And it was a big part of my upbringing. I took myself to church, essentially.
0: So tell us a little bit then about your relationship with the Lord. When did that start? What did that look like, you coming to faith?
1: I used to go and spend the night with one particular friend in Louisiana, and she would also invite me. She invited me to vacation Bible school with her, and it was so fun. And I would stay the night with her on Saturday nights and go with her family to church on Sunday mornings. And one morning, I was 9 years old, and the pastor had an invitation if you wanted to accept Jesus as your Lord and Savior. And I did, and I understood that I needed a Savior. And I went up by myself and prayed the sinner's prayer with him and shook his hand and gave my heart to the Lord. And then when I was about 14, I moved in with a friend, but finally was able to move out of the house where I grew up. I went to church with her and her mom. And that was an amazing experience. I spent all my youth group years living with them throughout high school. And I got very involved in church and youth group. We traveled around, we would sing, I would speak even at some churches to the youth groups. I learned all of my spiritual disciplines there at that church, just prayer and Bible reading and fellowshipping with other believers. It was a great teenage life in youth group.
0: So what was it that led you to that point at 14 years old to be able to move out of the house you were in and move into a house with another family? I mean, that's a big move for a teenager to make.
1: It is. So back in the day, I could work and make a little bit of money, even not being quite old enough. And I was very precocious and very mature for my age. My dad, who raised me, had a traumatic brain injury, and so he was disabled. And I was able to get a dependent support check. So I got a little bit of money from that. And then I also found little side gig jobs and was able to support myself. And when it came time that I felt like it really wasn't, you know, it wasn't the safest and most stable environment for me to stay with my family, I made the decision myself. And that kind of tells you a lot, I think, you know, when a teenager, a 14-year-old teenager even, is able to say, I'm moving out. And there was no foster care. There was no permission needed. I just told them what I was going to do. I had a checking account. I even bought a car. And when I turned 15, was able to get a regular job after school. And I stayed in school, which is another huge part of my story. I stayed in church and I stayed in school, and I just kind of kept

0: My mind set on those things, my mind and heart set on the Lord, and knowing that if I could overcome poverty through education, and heal as much as I could from the past, I knew that I would make it out and make something of my life, which is what I did.
1: So when was it that you realized that this is not a normal situation, or at least it's not the way that it should be? I mean, were you constantly aware of the fact that the upbringing and then the decisions that you're having to make as a young teenager were not the kinds of decisions that you should be making for yourself?
0: It really took a long time for me to look back and go, wow, I was 12 years old when my dad got that disability check, and I went down to open up that checking account by myself, by the way. I even was trying to open that account, and the banker said, Phyllis, you've got to have an adult sign this. And I'm like, what do you mean I need an adult to sign? Like, this is my check. It's for me. He's like, well, you're not old enough to open a checking account by yourself. So I had to go get my dad and bring him to the bank for him to sign. And somehow that felt normal. It took a long time before I realized like that was not a normal upbringing. And I think being a parent, years later,
1: Yeah.
0: raising my own kids and seeing that like, hey, this is in becoming a nurse and seeing more of the world, I realized as the years went by progressively that, wow, that was crazy what I did, how did that even happen? How was it allowed to happen? But
1: Yeah.
0: I was so used to doing things on my own. Like, I would read my dad's mail and my grandparents' mail, like, help them understand things, help them pay bills. I did a lot, very adult tasks. So it didn't seem strange to me when I said, hey, I'm moving out. It was kind of like an 18, 19, 20-year-old saying, hey, I'm striking out on my own. I'm going to move in my own apartment. That's what it felt like.
1: Okay, so fast forward for us and tell us what it was ultimately. Like I said at the start of our conversation, a lot of people will be familiar at least with some of the broad strokes of your story about you finding out in 2019 who your biological father was, which is Phil Robertson. So what prompted you, though, to take that DNA test that ultimately led you down that path?
0: Interestingly, my oldest son Grant, his girlfriend at the time, knew that he was into history and ethnicity and genealogy, and she bought him a DNA test. And we had been serving, my husband and I had been serving with our youngest son in Nicaragua as missionaries. We came home in the around Christmas, it was Christmas time in 2017. And when we got there, he said, Mom, something about this result, he was excited to show me the results and ethnicity, but he said, something doesn't line up with what you've always told me was our background. And I looked at him, I said, you're right. That does not look right. And so I talked to my brother and said, hey, what's going on with this? And he pretty quickly knew, like, either what we've been told growing up is not correct about our ethnicity. And he's like, that's not true, like we know too much about where people came from and their background, or we don't have the same dad. And I don't know if that surprised him when he said it, but it honestly did not surprise me. And so that's when I found out that we likely did not share the same dad. And when we left Nicaragua in 2018, it was due to civil unrest. We came back to the States, settled in Missouri at the time. That's where my mom's family is from and where my older siblings had settled in. My sister was like, we've got to find this out. We've got to know if we have the same dad. And so we both took the test. The results came in, and we were able to see that we were half siblings. That's when I actually knew it was in the, I think even by then it was 2019 by the time I took the test.
1: So tell us a little bit about the fact, I mean, it's jarring, and even if you do anticipate it or it's not a shock to you, it's obviously, quite the revelation to learn that your biological father is not who you thought he was, or it's somebody different. But then to find out that your biological father is actually somebody who's quite famous, and a lot of people around the country know exactly who your biological father was. So talk about when it dawned on you that your dad was not only somebody different, but somebody who's very well known.
0: It took a minute of some internet research because pretty much the whole time that Duck Dynasty was on air, we were in Nicaragua and didn't see it. We knew about the show from trips home and things like that. I even went to a women's conference once and they had trivia and I was so excited. I'm like, I'm going to win this trivia. And then they said, it's Duck Dynasty trivia. And I'm like, I've never even seen an episode of this show. I was so bummed. So I didn't have that mindset or perspective of like, he is famous and this is a famous family. Like I could see it like on a just like basic level that this is true, but it didn't, we weren't fans. So it, I didn't have that sense or any kind of like starstruck experience. But it, what it did was knowing and reading about that he is a Christian, they're a Christian family, well loved. I was really concerned about his reputation or what that might look like in the public's eye. That was my biggest concern initially, and maybe a little bit of safety. I didn't know what to expect, you know, media or anything like that.
1: Yeah, for sure. Well, we're going to get into some of the details of the memoir here in a minute, but everybody stick with us. We're going to fit in a quick break. We'll be right back.
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7: You considered yourself an atheist.
8: Yeah.
7: What did you specifically have against Christianity?
8: My dad was a former music minister. 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
7: In 2015, Walker lost his record deal and had their family van repossessed by the label. That's when Craig decided to give their family van to Walker.
8: Their unconditional love, it was so different from what we were used to. I went and got a Bible and just started reading and reading and reading.
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7: Walker had given his life to Christ and couldn't wait to share the news with Craig.
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10: Are you telling me that you believe that Jesus is the Son of God and that you want to live your life for him? He said, that's exactly what I'm saying.
1: Welcome back to Faith in Culture. We're talking with Phyllis Robertson-Thomas. And Phyllis, you know, you are now detailing your testimony in a brand new memoir, I Never Knew. And that title actually is a reference to what your biological father, Phil Robertson, told you when he first met you in person. So tell us a little bit about that.
0: You know, my oldest brother, Al, and Jace, they both called, all of them called, but the two of them specifically spent quite a bit of time preparing me to meet my dad and said, he's not nurturing. Don't expect that. I think they felt bad that, you know, this daughter is showing up and I don't know what she expects, but he's not a very fatherly type. And so when I got out of the truck and approached him for the very first time and he walked toward me, the first thing he did was put both his hands on either side of my face and tell me that he never knew about me. That his first words were, I never knew. And it was such a special moment. And he really was a great girl dad in those last years. I think I caught him at the right time. You know, I wish I had had more time with him, but he was always nurturing and caring and warm to me. And those words were so important. And the words tie into also, you know, my dad, earthly father, never knew about me, but I also never really understood how much God could heal all of those broken pieces from my past.
1: Mm. And you ultimately actually moved to Louisiana to be near the Robertson family, near your family, mm-hmm. when you learned that he was your biological father. So what was that time like? Tell us a little bit about that.
0: We had moved back and forth from Louisiana to Missouri and back and then the mission field. So when I didn't have really much family left from my childhood. So when we found out, my dad was like, hey, move down here so we can get to know you. So we moved in right next door to them in 2020. Round about COVID time, and we were just a few minutes walk from them. And I got to spend so much amazing time with him. That's when family members really opened up their arms and hearts to me. It allowed me and our family to open up our hearts to them as well. We did, you know, weddings and out to eat and big family feeds is what they would call it, having a big feed. All the baby showers and just spending time getting to know different family members. It was an amazing 5 years. And about the time that my dad's health was failing and we weren't quite sure what we would be doing, our kids in Missouri needed us. We have grandbabies up here. And so it was a natural progression to move back to Missouri after my dad passed away last year.
1: And, you know, you talk about the abuse that you endured as a child. You've talked about it publicly and you write about it in the book. But how did those experiences shape your perception of yourself and how you viewed others, especially in light of later discovering who your biological father was?
0: Well, what happens, and you know, as a therapist, I've learned so much more of this, and I learn it every day. This is an onward walk with God and myself and uncovering these things. But when we're young and experience trauma, and myself specifically, I learned that I needed to take care of myself. I needed to take control of the situation, and I couldn't trust a lot of the people around me. Well, when you grow up with that mindset, while it was helpful at the time, because I needed to really depend on myself, over time as an adult, entering into a relationship with the Lord, a relationship with a husband, and, you know, friends and family moving forward, it's not helpful anymore to not trust or to try to take control of everything or do everything on my own. So that was a hard lesson that I had to learn, actually unlearn, where I learned to completely surrender all those parts of me to the Lord and then lean in and trust my husband and the people around me. And that relationship with my dad really helped. And some people won't ever get that, but you don't have to get that to find that healing. But for me, what happened specifically is I learned and sat at the feet of a godly man who would pick up his Bible and read scripture to me whenever we got together. And he was a competent father, a competent earthly father. And it just felt like rest. I watched his example of living a simple life and saw that this is a man who loves the Lord and can be a real dad to me, a mature dad. And over time, that just brought a lot of healing to me, a lot of healing even more to our marriage, which was very strong by then, but we definitely had rocky times, due largely in part to my husband's background and the way he was raised, which he brought into our marriage, and the way I was raised and brought that into our marriage. And when those two opposing forces of old coping skills and ways to survive life, when they hit head on, it can cause a lot of conflict. And so watching my dad live that simple life, less conflict, being competent, it helped me view my father in heaven as more competent. Because like I referenced, my dad that I grew up with had a traumatic brain injury. And so there was a lot about him that just was not competent.
1: You know, I think there are a lot of people who might be listening to our conversation and might think that they would be angry. Not that you didn't feel, I'm sure, the full spectrum of emotion, but they would be sitting down with their biological father and realize how great it was and how close-knit the relationship was in the short period of time that you had him in your life. And they would just be overcome with anger over the fact that, why didn't I know this so much sooner? So how did you process the anger and the sorrow and also the joy of being in a relationship with them? How do you hold those things together?
0: You know, it's a day-by-day walk. As a believer in the way that we understand forgiveness and unburdening those things and giving them to the Lord, I take a deep dive about that in the book, the ideas of reconciliation, forgiveness, and how that works. And it is an ongoing and complex process. You know, we depend on the Lord, and we make that decision every day to forgive. And I did. I had a lot of anger at times, a lot of sadness at times, and regret at times, and blame at times. But then you just, you look to God, reading in the Word, be encouraged, surrounding myself. I surrounded myself with people, including my dad and other family members, who could encourage me. And that really, I think, makes all the difference. It's your community that you have this, to support.
1: So now as a counselor, Phyllis, talk about how processing trauma and processing those emotions in a clinical and professional counseling way can work together with someone who is a Christian and wants to process these things as a believer.
0: That's another one of those hard-fought battles where I learned a lot in that the churches that I tended to go to until most recently, really did not get the part about mental health and belief in God, the faith and intersection with psychology. They just did not get it right. And I suffered for years with the fallout of trauma, with depression and anxiety. I would go through bouts of depression when my kids were little. And I really thought that seeking help from a psychiatrist or a therapist was a lack of faith. I would start taking an antidepressant that the doctor would prescribe, but then feel like I was somehow not living a faith-filled life. Maybe I was doing something to allow sin in my life. A lot of really unhealthy teaching from the church. And it eventually all came crashing down. And I finally surrendered that part and said, first of all, surrendered it to the Lord, saying, I'm trusting in you, but I need to feel better. And by then I was a nurse. And I thought, you know what? It's okay for me to take medication. I don't believe that hinders my walk with God at all. And mm-hmm. so I finally got that treatment that I needed. And then over time, with more and more healing and more deep dive into scripture, understanding that I went understanding that faith and psychology are not always opposing forces. When I decided to go back to school to become a therapist, I went to Liberty University online, and they do a phenomenal job of teaching that there is a space to hold those two things, that we can completely have our faith and trust in the Lord, but He is the creator of the universe and our bodies and our brains. And science, and he's the creator of science. He is science, right? So we don't have to shy away from the things that God created. And there are parts of psychology I know that are not that do not align with scripture, but the part that does, where it does align and there's biblical truth to support what we do as therapists and in psychology or with medicine, I think that that's safe for believers, and that they should seek those options out if they are struggling with mental illness.
1: Yeah, absolutely. Well, we're going to fit in another break. Everybody stick with us. We'll be right back with more on Faith and Culture.
4: Where do our laws come from? 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
1: Welcome back to Faith and Culture. We're talking with Phyllis Robertson Thomas. And Phyllis, what do you hope readers take away from your forthcoming memoir, I Never Knew?
0: There is hope. That is the biggest part. There's hope and there's redemption and an opportunity to take those broken pieces of the past and have those healed and redeemed. There is hope for reconciliation, maybe not with every single person that's ever hurt you, but there's hope to be healed yourself and surrender all of that to God and find a way out of the past that tends to get its grip on us. But we can surrender all of that to the Lord, retrain our brains, and I take a deep dive in that in the book, and come out on the other side of those hard places with wholeness. Mm.
1: you know, was writing the book, as my last question for you, was writing the book in any way therapeutic for you to kind of get down your story and also some of the things that you processed down onto paper? I know obviously a lot of people are going to be reading it, so that's very vulnerable too, but was it also helpful?
0: It was, and the process was amazing, and I wrote it with my uncle, newly found uncle Gordon Dasher, and it was a blessing. It was complicated way more than I thought it would be, but even now, I feel like if I went back and read it from cover to cover again, I would get more out of it, because all of those times we're still processing. Our brain is still working through the things that have happened and still bringing additional self-awareness, which I have to walk out every single day like everybody else. And it, like I said, it's a lifelong process to heal, and it's part of that sanctification process. But it was so helpful.
1: Yeah, that's awesome. Well, the book is I Never Knew: Finding Healing and Renewal After Trauma. It'll be out everywhere on October 6th. Phyllis Robertson Thomas, thanks for being here.
0: Thank you so much.
1: All right, everybody, stick with us. We'll be right back to wrap up this week's episode.
17: The veil between us and the Lord is thinnest when we're in our suffering. You know, this brain tumor that keeps coming back, craniopharyngioma you're born with. And when they diagnosed me, they gave me all of the different ways that I could deal with this tumor through, you know, these actions and prayer and exercise and just do everything I can. And the last two appointments with my physician, it shrunk. They don't shrink. They just don't. And it's, God gets all the glory. We're here by His grace and mercy. Our bodies are fragile but resilient, temporary. So we live our days joyfully. We live our days hopefully. We live our days faithfully. And in doing that, my goodness, it changes the world.
2: Blessed are you, Lord, our God, King of the universe, who has chosen us from all of the nations and given us His Torah.
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11: Well, welcome to Miracle Living Today. I'm Gordon Robertson.
12: Hey, everybody, and I'm Ashley Key. Well, Brittany Gilchrist was traveling with her two daughters when their car was struck head-on. Angels who witnessed the accident fought through the smoke to get them all out.
11: Almost immediately, a bystander went into fervent prayer for their miraculous survival.
14: June 22nd, 2011, Madera County, California, a head-on collision involving a 4x4 truck and passenger car stops traffic on Highway 41. Several motorists run to give aid. One of them was then 62-year-old Vietnam War vet Bob Anthony, who ran to the car.
15: Thought I found a rock, broke out the windows because I could see there was people in there.
14: In the back seat were a 4-year-old girl and an infant still strapped in a car seat. The driver, 28-year-old Brittany Gilchrist, was pinned under the dashboard, unconscious. Smoke was filling the car.
15: I was yelling at everybody, we got to get him out of here, because when I got a whiff of that smoke, it knocked my feet. I didn't want her to die.
14: A couple of men got the children out while Bob and others pulled Brittany from the wreckage. Seconds later, the car burst into flames. Motorist Brenda Harris was sitting in the gridlocked traffic just a few cars away.
16: I could see, in the distance, the fire, and I need to start praying because that's what I do when I see a wreck. Lord God, I just want to intercede for these people involved in this accident. I pray for whoever it is that, you save them, protect them, and give them life.
14: When EMS took over, they determined Brittany was bleeding internally, had multiple fractures, and in critical condition. Her daughters, with non-life-threatening injuries, were taken to a nearby hospital. The driver of the truck was uninjured. Meanwhile, SkyLife arrived to take Brittany to Community Regional Medical Center in Fresno. On flight, she coded twice. Brittany's husband, Mark, arrived about the same time the chopper landed. He saw his wife of 5 years hooked up to a ventilator before she was taken to emergency surgery.
20: She wasn't really conscious. She was kind of moving a little bit, but she wasn't aware of anything that was going on. Seeing her like that, it really just says, oh my gosh, she might die. So it was just overwhelming. And then I went back in the room and I just broke down. I think at that moment, I do remember playing and I was just said, please don't take her. Just whatever has to happen, just please don't take her.
14: Brittany would need 2 surgeries to repair her legs that were broken in several places. Their main concern, though, was the massive neck trauma she sustained and whether she'd broken her spinal cord.
20: But there was so much left uncertain that we couldn't be sure of anything. So it was a matter of, yes, she's out of being in the extremely critical situation where she might die at any moment, to then the surgery, to then, is her spine in it? Is she going to walk again?
14: As for their daughters, they had been taken to Valley Children's Hospital. 4-year-old Cambria had 2 broken arms and would stay in the hospital for 2 months. 5-week-old Shaylin had only a few cuts and was sent home with relatives. Meanwhile, people began to pray for Brittany. Among them was the motorist Brenda, who had never stopped.
16: I didn't know, who that person was. I mean, at that time. And then 2 days later, when I went to work, I heard it was Brittany, the nurse I work with. And I put her on prayer list at our church. And I also have a group of friends in Bible study and ask them to pray because she was very close to death.
14: Finally, an MRI confirmed there was no spinal fracture and her neck would heal in time. Still, doctors weren't sure she'd walk again. In and out of consciousness, Brittany was taken off the vent.
0: It was just so hard, and I knew deep down, even though I couldn't remember, I knew how severe it was. I knew that we were here for a reason, that God spared our lives. And actually, that's my first, like, thought or memory, not necessarily of, like, a place, but was a feeling, was that God had us, that we were alive for a reason, and that he was going to take care of us. And that's really where that peace, you know, came from.
14: Over the course of more than a year, Brittany had two more surgeries and continued rehab. She finally walked on her own, returned to her nursing career, and today continues to see healing.
0: There's days that it's rough, you know, where I'll do a few things and then I have to pay for it a couple days afterwards. But there's been improvement. The Lord has given strength in it. And then, you know, not every bit has been healed, but he has in chunks, you know, as he wills and as he, you know, what he has for us. You know, we're like, okay, Lord, whatever you have, your will be done. And he's done that.
14: Bob Anthony and two others were later honored with the American Red Cross Real Hero Award for their efforts. He and the family are grateful God's hands were on them all that day and for the prayers that has sustained them.
15: From the grace of God, we were all there and we were able to help.
16: I'm thankful I was there that day too. It was just amazing.
20: Look back on it and I said, God was there.
0: They said I wouldn't walk again. I wouldn't be a nurse, you know, but although they said the accident was unsurvivable too, so. And we're here, so, you know, with God, all things are possible.
2: With God, all things are possible. Amen, amen. And Brittany said herself that this was, people were saying, this is an accident that's seemingly unsurvivable. And here she is, alive and well. And I think for so many of us, when bad things happen to us or to our loved ones, sometimes it seems like there's no hope and the situation is so dark and so bleak. It's hard to see a way out. It's like we might know in our heads that God is the God of the impossible, but then we have to know it in our heart too in order to have faith and believe. So how do we get to that point? How do we have faith for believing?
11: Well, I like to remind people, untested faith is no faith at all.
2: Oof.
11: You know, if you just say, I believe, and then, you know, there's no trial, you know, if there aren't any struggles, then there aren't any victories. And so it's just part of the process. Last year, I started the year with a verse out of, you know, the Bible that in the book of Joshua, be strong and courageous.
2: Yeah.
11: Don't fear. Don't be dismayed. And I'd gotten that verse all the way back in 1995, and I thought it was, okay, I'm gonna go out and conquer this year. I had no idea that it meant, well, by the way, Gordon, you're going to get cerebral malaria, and you're going to have a near-death experience, but don't be discouraged by that, because I'm going to see you through. I'm going to walk through the problem with you and see you through a tremendous breakthrough.
2: Wow.
11: I wouldn't exchange that experience for anything. Last year, it was like a season of death. I lost my father. I lost my father-in-law. I lost a dear friend, Scott Ross. I lost my sister-in-law. It just seemed to again and again and again. Mm-hmm. And I still haven't gotten to the point where I say, okay, I've learned some things. But
2: I did learn
11: some things. And you don't rejoice in the affliction. And
2: right.
11: You certainly don't blame God for it. When he's warning you to be strong and courageous, it's because he knows what's coming and he's going to come alongside you.
2: Yeah. What if we don't get that warning, though? Like, what if we don't get that warning from the Lord and we just one day wake up and
11: something... You seem like you're talking from personal experience.
2: Well, I mean, yeah. I mean, I've had certainly some experiences where there were no warning, and I think many people watching haven't received anything like that too, but then the next day it's something bad or something bad happens. But I think you said something important too. We cannot blame God for the bad things, but there also is, you know, a scripture that says God is what the enemy meant for evil. God has intended for good, for the saving of many lives. And that's what I try to go back to when something unfortunate, something I don't want to happen in my life or somebody else's life, happens.
11: Well, let's turn to a scripture, and this one it certainly has supported me through the years. I hope it supports you. Fear not. Isn't that, you know, fear not, because God knows there are things that are going to come in your life that you're going to fear. So fear not, for I have redeemed you. I have called you by your name. You are mine. When you pass through the waters, I will be with you. And through the rivers, they shall not overflow you. When you walk through the fire, you shall not be burned, nor shall the flame scorch you. For I am the Lord your God, the Holy One of Israel, your Savior. So God saves us. He delivers us. Yeah. He doesn't say you're not going to go through fire. He actually says when you do, you're not going to experience the flood. He says you will. When these things happen, look and understand that he has redeemed you. The price has already been paid for you. Realize that you're bought and you're paid for. When did that happen? Well, it happened 2,000 years ago, before you were even born. He already made the way of escape. He already provided all that you need to say, okay, I don't have to be afraid. I know that God is with me. I certainly have a lot more years than you. I get reminded of that often. But
2: not by me.
11: But I think difficulty happens to everyone.
2: 100%.
11: And everyone goes through that.
2: Right.
11: All people everywhere for all time know what it's like to have pain.
2: Right.
11: Know what it's like to have heartache. Mm-hmm. Know what it's like to have betrayal. The great news is Jesus knows all about it, too.
2: Yes, absolutely.
11: And he went through it.
2: Yeah, and, you know, I'm always reminded, too, and I always go back to this scripture. Jesus is talking to his disciples, and he says, look, in this world, you're going to have trouble. I mean, think of the early church. Think of the apostles, the disciples. Most of them were martyred for their faith, and that's some pretty difficult, dark situations that they had to go through. I mean, the Apostle Paul, gosh, so many things happened to him as he was preaching the gospel. But he said, be of good cheer, for I have overcome the world. And I think holding on to that promise that anything that we face, Jesus has overcome, and therefore we are able to cling to the fact that we can overcome through Christ. It's not in our own strength. It's not in our own wisdom, not in our own understanding, because don't even try that, but just continue to have faith in Christ, because he loves you so much and he has not abandoned you. And I think a mistake we can also make is when bad times come, we often ask God, why me? What's wrong with me? What are you doing? Why are you like this? Know that God loves you and he is with you in the fire. He is with you. You know, when the enemy comes in like a flood, the Lord lifts up a standard against him.
11: And realize he's going to walk through it with you.
2: Yeah.
11: Even when you walk through the valley of the shadow of death, you fear no evil because he's with you. He's going to walk through. There's a story, it's not in the Bible, but it's part of church tradition, where the Apostle Peter saw the persecution coming to Rome. And he started the church in Rome. He's one of the founding apostles there. And he made a decision to leave. And as he was leaving the city, heard a voice behind him, the voice of Jesus saying, Quo Vadis, which is Latin for, where are you going?
2: Wow.
11: And he turned around, and we do know, and it's a historical fact, he died a martyr's death.
2: Yeah.
11: So sometimes God calls us to stay in that situation, that he has a much larger plan, and how can we be a shining light and a witness to him in the middle of very difficult circumstances?
2: Yeah.
11: Well, we have a magazine. 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
2: Yes, and amen. 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
10: I didn't even give it a second thought that there could be a miscarriage. I don't think I really processed it until we were driving home. That's when I finally cried about it.
13: God, if this doesn't happen, I still love you.
10: I was mad in the way where you are boiling on the inside. I was surrendering myself. I felt held.
13: Well, we saw the heartbeat, and that was like, okay.
10: We've never been this far.
13: 8 years of wanting that moment.
10: My little girl in my arms, finally, have the guts to let go. That allows the Lord to move in a way that we can't even imagine.
17: I just couldn't keep anything down. The nausea and the fatigue, shortness of breath. As a nurse, I knew it wasn't just a flu. My prayer was, Lord, give me a diagnosis and give me a treatment plan. Give me a doctor who knows me and understands what's going on. And Gordon said, if you want to be healed right now, he said, you just put your hand on that body part. So I did. I put my hand. I said, Lord, I'm believing you that you can heal me. And at that moment, Gordon said,
18: there's someone you're saying, please say Crohn's disease. Mm-hmm. And so we're saying Crohn's disease for you. Let your body no longer fight against itself, but be restored now in Jesus' name.
17: And I've had no issues since that time. And I just give God the glory for that. What I know is that Jesus touched me and that I've been healed.
12: Philip's body was shutting down. He needed multiple organ transplants. And as he was staring at the end of his life, he cried out to God. Then he says God reminded him that he had already died once.
19: Weird things started happening. My eyes turned yellow. I was constantly tired all the time. I started dropping weight. It sent me into fear. This is the end of your life.
21: Philip Hanks valued strength more than anything. A bodybuilder since he was 13, his focus was always to get that much bigger, more cut. But at 34, years of excessive supplement use had damaged his liver, and a supposedly sterilized tattoo needle was the final straw.
19: And when I went and seen the doctor, they ran blood work, and that re-sterilized needle had hepatitis C in it. You have liver cancer, and you're gonna need a liver transplant. It shocked me. I've never even had a broken bone, let alone any kind of surgery or anything else. The next thought I had was, you don't want to drag someone through all of that medical stuff. So I began trying to break off the relationship with my then girlfriend.
22: I loved him. It was never a question as far as I was concerned that I wasn't going to be there for the storm. Whenever there is something that's happening to me, I always call on Jesus. So I just kind of held on to that and asked for God to heal him and cover him.
19: And that's when I decided this is the woman I have to marry.
21: Philip and Tiva exchanged vows shortly after, and from then on were joined in prayer. A few months later, they got the call. A liver was ready. As he was put under for the surgery, Philip had one more word with God.
19: Okay, God, you know, if this goes wrong, I want to come to you.
21: Due to complications, Philip flatlined on the operating table.
19: I was part of light, the brightest light you could possibly imagine. I remember being filled with overwhelming love, peace, joy, excitement. I would think I was in the outer realms of heaven. And I heard audibly, it's not your time. You have to go back. You're going to be okay.
21: It took 3.5 minutes to resuscitate him. After 2 follow-up surgeries and a painful recovery, the transplant was deemed a success. He went on to live normally for nearly 13 years, until one day he felt a shooting pain while playing basketball. doctors discovered that Philip's transplanted liver was failing, requiring another transplant and also a new kidney. He was then sent to a specialist in multi-organ transplants at Indiana University Health, Dr. Richard Mangus. The news he had for Philip was disheartening.
19: You're gonna have to remove your liver, kidney, pancreas, upper and lower intestines, and your stomach, and we're gonna have to replace them. He didn't know if it was going to work, and then I said, well, do you have a restroom? And I'm crying, and I'm blubbering, and I'm down on my hands and knees. And I remember looking up, and I was kind of yelling at God, and I was like, so this is it? This is how I go out? And then I was reminded, you died for 3.5 minutes. I've been with you all this time. Why would I leave you now? And then that calm that I felt when I was in the hospital room and what I felt when I was in the light, it came back over me. And I was like, okay, all right.
1: Well, I was very upfront with him and told him I didn't want to do the transplant. Well, in the end, Philip changed my mind. You know, some people get so sick and in their mind and in their attitude, they're defeated. And Philip wasn't like that. He felt like that we could do this. And I think that that gives some small bit of confidence to the surgeon, like, I can work with this person.
21: Once a donor was eventually found, Teva rallied family and friends to lift Philip up in prayer. Dr. Mangus performed 2 extensive surgeries, transplanting the 5 organs over the course of 2 days. The results were astounding.
1: You know, I tell patients, you're going to be in the hospital at least a month. Oftentimes, most of that is in the ICU. And Philip, you know, within days, he was up and around and starting to walk. I think it's remarkable.
22: It was amazing. It was amazing. Philip is here because prayer moves mountains.
21: Philip rejoined his family and has since felt healthier and happier than ever before. He began working with the Illinois Secretary of State to promote organ donation. He speaks at events and high schools, telling everyone he can how God and the power of prayer saved his life. Dr. Mangus agrees.
1: It's inspiring to see someone like him. I think faith can have a very large part in making it through any kind of a health issue. Everything that we do is came from God. You know, my patients tell me often that everyone's praying for them, they're praying for me, and I say, thank you very much. I will take all the help that I can get because I need it.
19: I can't put into words how grateful I am for the donation. God is real, heaven is real, and prayer works. I cannot count on one hand how many times God has blessed me over and over and over again. And I'm nobody special. If you call on him, he will come.
2: Yes, and amen to that. If you call on the name of the Lord, you will be saved. Not only will you be saved in your heart, spiritually, but in those moments where we are facing just unimaginable situations, like Philip, his body was completely shutting down. He called on the name of the Lord. The Lord is our ever-present help in times of trouble. So if you are watching this show today and you're experiencing a really dark time, a really dark situation, my friends, call on the name of Jesus, the name that everything has to bow to. He sits on the throne. Jesus is at the right hand of the Father. Holy Spirit is moving throughout this earth to show himself faithful. And he wants to be faithful in your life today. He absolutely does.
11: You know, every once in a while I do a thought exercise where I, what if I were God in this situation? How would I react? What would I think about? And you know, you hear stories like this where here's somebody who is dead and God brought him back to life, and then they face another life-threatening situation and they start doubting and, you know, this anguish. It must get frustrating for God that, you know, haven't I shown up again and again and again and again and again and again? And so it's always useful when you get into difficult circumstances to remember what he's done for you. Mm-hmm. And in that remembering, it gives you hope. It causes you to hope. Yeah. One of the things you can do is remember his word. And here's what the book of Isaiah says. And I think it's absolutely appropriate for the story we just saw. Zion said, the Lord has forsaken me, and my Lord has forgotten me. These are God's holy people in Zion, in Jerusalem, and they're saying it. So if you say it, you can say, well, okay, well, the Bible says it's okay for me to say that. But here's his response. Can a woman forget her nursing child and not have compassion on the son of her womb? Surely they may forget, yet I will not forget you. See, I have inscribed you on the palms of my hand. Here is a prophecy in the book of Isaiah about the crucifixion. Wow. If you ever have any thought that you've been abandoned by God, that you forget, that he's not hearing you, all of these things, if you ever have that thought, look to Jesus and specifically look at the wounds in his hand. And there you'll find your name inscribed. His wounds prophesy your salvation. When he offers his soul as a sacrifice for sin, you'll see that verse in Isaiah 53, he shall see his seed. He will see the labor of his soul and be satisfied. The fact that you will be with him for all eternity satisfies him. Let yourself be satisfied that you're written in the palm of his hand. He has inscribed you there in a scar so that he will never forget you. He will never leave you. He will never forsake you. He's always there.
2: Amen.
11: Let's pray right now for you. If you're struggling, if you have needs in your life, let's bring them to the throne. We get to go boldly to the throne of grace. Jesus on the cross paid the price so that you and I can do this. So let's do it and let's ask. Lord God Almighty, we lift everyone in the audience to you and we just declare over them that you are the answer to every human need. You have not forgotten us. We are inscribed in the palm of your hand. So, Lord, stretch forth your hand to do signs, wonders, and miracles, for we ask it in Jesus' name. Ashley, God's given you some.
2: Yeah, I just need to declare that God is the author and the finisher of your faith. He is the Alpha and Omega. Even if you feel like you don't have enough faith to believe, let Jesus be your faith. Jesus himself said, faith as small as a mustard seed, something that you can't even hardly see in your own hand, can move mountains. Put your faith in Christ alone. He is the author, the finisher, the Alpha and Omega in Jesus' name.
11: There's someone, you're having a skin problem and it's like scaly patches. It literally looks like some kind of reptile scale. God is healing that for you right now. You're being delivered from that affliction now. There's a woman named Marcia. You're having an incredible economic problems, financial difficulties. Mm-hmm. God is your provider. He's calling you out by name to let you know, Marcia, help's on the way. He is going to provide your need according to his riches and glory.
2: Somebody's watching with an issue with your right hand. It's almost like severe carpal tunnel, arthritis. It's almost like you can't use it at all. It just kind of stays by your side. And I just believe God is restoring that right hand to full movement in the name of Jesus. Thank you, Lord.
11: And someone else, you've got a fracture in your big toe right next to your big toe and your foot. God's healing you as well. Amen. If you've been healed, let us know. Let us share a report. 1-800-700-7000. Here's a word from Acts. You extend your hand to heal and signs and wonders take place through the name of your holy servant, Jesus.
3: We also had members who fought in the war to fight for the cause of liberty.
5: Making sure that army is staffed and supplied. He's able to identify British intelligence agents and send that information on to Washington. After they've served in the army, they look forward to a government which gives to bigotry no sanction, to persecution no assistance.
6: Washington's words are powerful because they express an idea of a world that's different from the one everybody grew up in.
23: This ideal of religious freedom is going to be part of the government, but is it really meant for everyone?
5: Is this going to be a place where you can be free to say what you want about God?
4: Get 40 days of praying for America, seeking the peace of the nation.
7: Sometimes when it comes to praying and reading the Word of God, we need someone or something to come alongside us and help guide us

0: And Shireen, we talk a lot about faith, rightfully so, because we believe in God and we have faith. But has your faith ever been tested and challenged? And what did you do about it?
1: I think that our faith is challenged and tested in the big things and the small things. I mean, when I had cancer and had to decide on a treatment plan and going, God, why doesn't it look like things are happening? Or even just to the everyday little decisions where God asks you to pivot.
0: Yeah, because it's really easy to say you believe something, but when it's challenged, it's really hard. I think of a mechanic, how they stress test their tools to make sure they're durable. And it's actually in the faith building, that tension point, where you're actually strengthened. So again, it's not that doubt is a bad thing or difficulty is a bad thing. It actually gives us the opportunity to test our faith. And the good news is God is faithful.
1: And yes, and we're going to hear that through our stories. And now, a fun day at the beach turned into a fight for survival. Hear how a shark attack became an incredible story of courage for 10-year-old Jameson.
2: We're 9 miles offshore and our son is bleeding to death. He's actively dying. And I hold him in my arms and I look in his big, beautiful blue eyes and I just scream no in horror and denial of all of that. There's nothing I could do.
3: Jameson Reeder Sr., his wife Mary, and their four children were enjoying a day of boating and snorkeling at Florida's Lukey Reef when their perfect day took a tragic turn.
4: I was cleaning up from lunch on the boat and I just heard this scream of terror, horror, and I knew that something was wrong with Jameson.
3: 10-year-old Jameson Jr. had been snorkeling near the boat filming a sea turtle as it swam by.
5: God, that was awesome.
3: When suddenly,
2: he's waving his arms, calling out, Dad, Mom, and he's white. And so we know he's in shock and something's not right.
4: And when Senior pulled him out of the water was when I saw right across my face was his tibia bone. From his knee to his ankle was just a bone.
2: The tibia had shark teeth marks all over it. We knew immediately he had just been attacked by a massive shark.
4: My son's gonna die right here. Your whole world comes crashing down. He had practically lost all his blood in the water. I grabbed a rash guard and I tied it on his leg and I just kept looking at him and I kept saying, Jameson, do not close your eyes. Keep looking at Mommy, keep breathing. Keep looking at Mommy, keep breathing. Keep your eyes open. What are we gonna do, Lord? I kept calling out to Jesus, please don't take my son. Jesus, please don't take my son.
3: In the midst of the fear and panic, a small voice gave hope and clarity.
2: He's about to die. And I'm going to hold him in my arms as he dies. And he says to me, Daddy, it's okay. Jesus is going to save me. And it was just like the hope of heaven came crashing in. And that just brought me out of my shock.
3: It would take over 45 minutes to reach shore in their boat. By then, their son would likely bleed out. They raced to a nearby yacht and pleaded for faster transport. 911 was called to meet them on the shore. While Jameson Sr., agonized about what to do.
2: I can't leave our boat. I've got to stay on our boat with my other kids. Knowing that Mary and Jameson would get on that boat and speed away, I was so torn to let him go. But as I'm letting him go, I just sense the Lord say to me, it's okay. I'll hold him until you get here.
4: And we're, you know, just flying, I feel like, over the water to get in to shore. And I hear noise and I'm like, are you singing? And I leaned down my ear and he was singing, Here I Am to Worship. So I started singing with him.
3: As Mary and Jameson raced ashore, Jameson Sr. called friends and family for urgent prayer.
2: We've seen and believed in the power of prayer and knew that that was the only real thing that could help. It was the only real thing that gave us hope. And the help and hope of other people praying was our lifeline. In that moment,
3: they made it to shore in 10 minutes. EMTs worked to stabilize Jameson while he was driven, then flown to a trauma hospital in Miami. Unsure of his son's survival, Jameson Sr. called his wife for an update.
2: Is he alive? And she's like, honey, he's gonna be okay. And I'm like, I just felt the reality. God is not just for us, God is with us in this moment. He's holding all of us. Just as he told me he would hold Jameson, he was holding all of us.
3: Doctors performed emergency surgery to save Jameson's life and, if possible, his leg.
4: Doctors had

0: out halfway through as we were in the waiting room. And they said, okay, well, we, first of all, he's alive because we had to replenish practically all of his blood. And they said, but we do need to amputate his leg. I never was mad or upset. I just was thankful, very thankful. I thank God all day, every day, even now, for saving his life.
1: While recovering from surgery, he told his parents the vision he had shortly after being pulled from the water.
2: It appears to me at first a man on fire, but then after that clears up to be Jesus floating above me, just comforting me and giving me peace and just this amazing warmth that I know I'm going to be okay.
1: Before he left the hospital, Jameson told his dad there was something he needed to do. Go back to the reef.
3: Dad, I have to face my fear. I can't let the shark, my leg, and this hospital be my greatest nightmare. And our kind of our minds turned a corner from just surviving to we're going to find a way to not only move forward, but to thrive.
1: 10 weeks after the shark attack, they returned to the reef.
2: And I did. I jumped back into the water. All my friends and family were there, and I had an amazing time. My parents actually had to pull me out of the water after once it was time to leave.
1: Jameson continues to live life to the fullest, playing sports and sharing his testimony whenever he can. Their book, Rescue at the Reef, tells the story of Jameson's miraculous survival and the hand of God that made his rescue possible.
3: We have a reality that we have a Savior that's in this. He's with us. He's for us. And he continues to do exceedingly abundantly above all we could ask or imagine or desire.
4: Watching this story, I found myself asking a question many of us wrestle with. How does faith actually work when your world is falling apart? I mean, when your child is bleeding in your arms, when the diagnosis comes, when the marriage is ending, how do you simply just trust God? And I'm learning that faith isn't pretending everything is okay. We saw that in this story. There are going to be real tears. There's going to be panic, desperate prayers, and very real fear. Faith doesn't remove the emotions, but it gives us somewhere to go with those emotions. And the turning point of the story came when a frightened little boy powerfully said, "Jesus is going to save me." And in that moment, the family had a choice. Would they allow the crisis to become the loudest voice in their lives, or would they trust the voice of Jesus? And that's how faith works. See, faith isn't denying what's happening around you. It's deciding who you're going to trust in the middle of it. And maybe that's where you are today, right now. Your world feels like it's crashing down around you. If so, know this today. God isn't asking you to have all the answers. He's simply inviting you to trust him with your next breath, your next step, and your next tomorrow. And if you've never placed your faith in Jesus, or you simply need to place your trust in him again today, I want to invite you to pray this prayer with me. Father, I pray the prayer of the man in the Bible who said, "I believe, help my unbelief." And what he meant is, I believe in you, God. I believe that you are good. But sometimes I'm tempted to believe that the situation is too great, maybe even for you. And I'm so sorry for that. Forgive me. Remind me, God, that you are good and that you are fighting for me because you love me. Remind me that you are a mountain-moving God and I can trust you today. So I'm choosing to trust you. I'm choosing to let your voice be louder than whatever I'm going through right now. And in your name, I receive your victory. Amen. If you prayed that prayer, I want to encourage you to call us at 855-759-0700. Well, coming up, when doctors had reached the limits of what they could do, Frank's story took an unexpected turn. See the incredible recovery that shocked his medical team.

0: used to pray on my knees all the time, and I stopped doing it for a while. But this particular night, I was just in my room, and right away I felt apprehended by the Spirit just to get on my knees. And I said a simple prayer. I said, "Lord, don't take me. I'm not ready to die."
1: Frank Vivacqua had studied at Bible college and felt confident in his faith. Until one night, when an unsettling dream shook him to his core.
2: But he had had a dream that he was dying, and he kept begging God not to take him. Not even a week later, he started talking about being numb.
0: I felt a numbness in my left arm. And I looked at it, and she said, "What's going on?" And I said, "My arm's a little numb." And then next thing you know, my teeth were numb. And then I got a little nervous. So I told my wife, I said, "You know, maybe I better go to the hospital tonight." She said, "Okay."
2: And we get to going, and then he starts calling his brother. And I thought, no, this has to be serious, because he would not involve them unless it was. And I thought, well, this is pretty serious. So we need to get the prayer chain going, getting to the hospital, get everybody praying, because I didn't want to end up having to make that call later.
1: Friends and church family lifted them up in prayer. Still, Frank had no idea what awaited him at the hospital.
0: When I got to the hospital that day, I wanted to know what's wrong. And I said, "Well, my left arm went numb and my teeth are numb. I feel kind of numb." And they said, "Come on back here right away." They took me in the back immediately, asked me a couple questions. Before I knew it, they were calling for the stroke trauma team. And I said, "Who's having a stroke?" And they said, "You're having a stroke." I said, "I'm having a stroke?" I said, "How? Where?"
2: And then about that time, you hear all this commotion and they're like, we need you in here now. He's stroke." And I thought, I'm thinking the worst thing.
1: Initial tests revealed that Frank was experiencing a thrombotic stroke, a blood clot in his brain. He was transferred by ambulance to St. Francis Medical, where doctors attempted surgery to insert a stent to restore blood flow to the blocked artery.
0: I told the doctor, "I need to call my pastor, because I want to have prayer before I go on there, whatever you're going to do." He said, "No, you're going to go through this for some prayer later." I go, "No, I'm not, doctor." I said, "I'm calling my pastor right now, because I need prayer." And by the grace of God, I got a hold of him. So he prayed for me, and he said, "Frank, you know, I could tell you received my prayer. You're going to be okay, and this is going to be a big testimony for the Lord."
2: What they needed to do was go through and open that back up. And they said they got going in there, but they couldn't because it was such a corkscrew. And they said every time they went through, it would stop the blood flow. So there was no way they could put a stent in.
1: Although the doctors were unable to place the stent, their efforts led to a surprising yet welcome discovery.
2: They said that it was amazing to them that the left side had grown bigger and all these blood vessels had even come over to the right side, and it was all behind his eye. And they said they had never seen that before.
0: He said, "This is something I've never seen in my entire life of being a doctor." He said, "There was so much blood coming from the left part of your brain that's compensated for the right part of the brain. We've never seen that happen that way."
2: And they said, "So, you know, for some reason this is all grown. This is what's keeping him alive."
1: Doctors said that blood vessels enlarged on the left side of Frank's brain, miraculously compensating for the stroke, leading to a full recovery.
0: So the nurses came in, one of the nurses crying at the bedside because she said she knows this is a miracle of God. She said, "This is the Lord. This is God doing this."
2: You sit there later and then you cry because it's such an emotional feeling. You're thinking, you know, in that split second, he could have been gone. But God has other plans, so he is still here.
1: With hearts full of gratitude, Frank and Shelley marvel at God's healing touch and the quiet strength found in prayer.
0: "God, show me how mighty and great he is. So I want him to get all the glory out of this. I'm very thankful that I'm here and I survived, and I'm going to open my mouth and be a mouthpiece for him on this earth. People are going to know that there are miracles in this day and age, 2025. There are miracles from God. People can be healed. People can, you know, be raised off the sick bed. It's possible. I'm living proof."
2: I've learned that you have got to believe and be thankful for every little thing. He wants you to come to him. He wants you to believe in him and have that faith. He will always be there because he loves us.
3: What a powerful story. I'm reminded of the incredible ways God can speak to us. There have been times in my own life when God has used a dream to get my attention. Not often, but enough to remind me that he can reach me in ways that we never expect. I don't always understand why God warns us ahead of time, while at other times we walk right into situations we never saw coming. But one thing remains true. God is always in control. When we look back, many of us can recognize moments when, in a split second, life could have turned out completely different if God had not been watching over us. His plans will always prevail, and he is the one who can bring the miraculous into our lives. There is power in prayer. Months before his stroke, Frank felt the Holy Spirit leading him to return to prayer and to surrender himself to God. And that moment of obedience became a reminder that God can prepare his children for storms they cannot yet see. Frank's doctors discovered something extraordinary, a network of blood vessels in his brain that had developed in a way they had never seen before and helped to sustain his life. What looked like a setback during surgery revealed something greater that had already been happening. Isaiah 65, 24 says, "Before they call, I will answer, and while they are speaking, I will hear." Long before Frank faced his medical crisis, God was already at work. And his story reminds us that our God is not limited by circumstances or human understanding. He is still the healer, the sustainer, the one who hears us when we call out to him. So call out to him today. And if you need help and prayer, we're here to support you. 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Coming up, we all face difficult moments. We'll discover the powerful truth behind the faith that moves mountains and the one who gives us the strength to keep going.
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5: On tomorrow's 700 Club Canada, surrendering leads Eric to peace and financial blessings. And Julie believes tithing is the only reason she is out of debt. Have you ever wondered what Jesus really meant when he said, "If you have faith as small as a mustard seed, you can say to this mountain, move from here to there, and it will move"? Was he talking about literal mountains? Possibly. I mean, I know that God can do absolutely anything. But throughout Scripture, mountains often represent an impossible situation in our life. Our fear, our grief, an addiction, broken relationships, impossible circumstances, and the obstacles that are often too big for us in our own strength to overcome. And here's what fascinates me. Jesus never said you need a mountain-sized faith. He said you just need mustard seed faith. Why? Because the power isn't in your faith. The power is in the God your faith is placed in. And I think many of us have misunderstood that. We treat faith like a muscle we have to strengthen or an emotion we have to manufacture. We think, if I could just believe harder, pray longer, or stop doubting, then God would move. But that's not biblical faith. Imagine you're trapped in a building that's burning, and smoke fills the room. You can't see the exit, and every instinct tells you to panic. Then suddenly a firefighter breaks through the smoke and says, "I'm here. Take my hand. Stay with me. I'll get you out." At that moment, your rescue doesn't depend on how brave you feel, and it doesn't even depend on whether you understand the way out. It depends on one simple decision. Will you trust the firefighter? And that really is faith. See, faith isn't denying the fire or pretending you're not afraid. Faith is taking the hand of the one who knows the way through it. And that's why the Bible never tells us to have faith in faith itself. It calls us to have faith in God. So, what do you do when your faith is tested? You keep taking the next step of obedience. You keep praying when you don't feel like praying. You keep trusting when you can't yet see. Not because you know how the story ends, but because you know the one who's writing it. And here's the greatest encouragement of all. Before Jesus ever asked you to trust him with the mountain you're facing today, he already moved the greatest mountain you'll ever face. through his death and his resurrection. He removed the mountain of sin and death that separated us from God. And because he can overcome the grave, he can certainly be trusted with whatever you are facing right now. So put your faith in Jesus, because God still moves mountains. And when you know that, it is a stepping stone to becoming who God has created you to be.
6: Have you ever faced something so overwhelming that you thought, there is no way this is possible apart from God? In 2018, my husband Gene and I experienced exactly that when God led us to sell nearly all our possessions and move onto a sailboat. The logistics were wild. We had to secure financing and find a suitable vessel. We had to find moorage despite every marina in our area having a 7-year wait list for liveaboard space. We had to downsize our possessions. Humanly speaking, it was impossible. But God toppled the obstacles one by one, and everything came together in less than 8 weeks. We could only say, this was God Almighty, El Shaddai, at work. El Shaddai is one of God's biblical names, and the original Hebrew language translates it as God Almighty. This name first appears in Genesis 17:1. Here we find the story of Abraham and Sarah. God had promised Abraham an heir, but by now he was 99 and Sarah just a few years younger. The battery in their biological clocks had died a long time ago. The situation couldn't have been more impossible, but that's when God revealed himself with this name. He said, I am God Almighty. Walk before me faithfully and be blameless. The meaning of this name is rich. El points to God as creator and sustainer of life. Shaddai can mean almighty, all-sufficient, or even more than enough. Some scholars trace it to words meaning mountain, which symbolizes strength, or even breast, which symbolizes nourishment and sufficiency. Put together, El Shaddai means the one who is strong enough to do the impossible and sufficient to meet every need. Abraham and Sarah experienced God as El Shaddai when a year later, Isaac was born, the child of promise. Like Abraham and like my sailboat story, we all face situations that outstrip our abilities and resources. We might face a medical diagnosis, a financial challenge, or a relationship that feels hopeless. We might have a God-given dream that seems too big for reason. On our own, we can't bring the impossible into reality, but El Shaddai can. He is more than enough. His power supersedes every other power, and his sufficiency meets every lack. So when you feel pressed by impossibility, remember this. El Shaddai is the God who overcomes. The same God who gave Abraham a son and moved mountains for me and my husband will show himself strong and sufficient for you too.
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7: It's easy to look at what's going on around the world and in our nation today and feel discouraged about it. But the future of our nation is yet to be defined, and we get to have a hand in that. This book is all about that, 40 Days of Praying for America. More than just idle words, a commitment from our hearts to make a difference in the hour we live in. I like to have something that kind of guides me in the process to keep me on track. That's what Praying for America will do for you. It's filled not only with thoughts for us and prayers for us, but places for you to actually journal what God is speaking to your heart. God says when we are united that in that place he commands a blessing. Our country needs the blessing of God. Will you commit to 40 days of prayer? Can one person make a difference? Yes, they can. Be that one person. Get a hold of Praying for America and step up to the plate. Let God use you in this hour.
3: 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So don't wait. 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
5: Yeah, and I was so encouraged with the reminders that of what faith really is today. And because I think sometimes we put it on us, right? Like we have to manufacture this. We have to feel a certain way. And that's simply not true. That we put our faith in a God who is good all the time, even when it doesn't make sense to us, even when we're afraid, even when we're discouraged.
3: I think that faith is actually a choice.
5: I agree.
3: And once we make the choice, it lives itself out. And the more and more we make the choice, the stronger and stronger our faith gets. Because life goes up and down, and we sometimes never know what's going to happen. But like you said, it's choosing to believe and trust God and hold his hand.
5: Yeah, and I think for me, one of the ways that helps me is to speak it out.
3: Yeah.
5: Like I find that there's something about activating your voice to speak the truth about what God is. Speak to your situation. Speak to your circumstance. Speak to yourself. God is going to win. God is working all things together for good. And so that's a discipline I've learned to apply in my life.
3: And speaking out scripture, his word, his promises.
5: That's good.
3: And reminders of what he did before.
5: Exactly. That's really, really good.
3: And we do that through prayer as well. We talk to God and we allow him to build our faith.
5: Yes. And so we want to pray today. And so thank you for sending in your prayer requests. Antonio said, please pray for my mother's health and for my wife's salvation. And Ebenezer said, please pray for complete healing and deliverance from the effects of a stroke.
3: And so God, today we pray. We pray that you would bless your children, that you would increase their faith as they continue to call out to you. You're the God who heals. You're the God who provides. You're the God who works in all of our situations. So do that today, we pray. In Jesus' name, amen.
5: Our power verse today is James 1, 2, and 4, where it says, consider it pure joy, my brothers and sisters, whenever you face trials of many kinds, because you know that the testing of your faith produces perseverance. Let perseverance finish its work, so that you may be mature and complete, not lacking anything. So go knowing that you can put your faith in a God because he is faithful. Thank you so much for watching.
8: To contact us, visit 700club.ca.

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2: This week on Christian World News, a trip 30 years in the making. For decades, Bible translators labored to create a New Testament for this tribal people in Papua New Guinea. We go along for the final mile of the journey to celebrate the delivery of God's Word. Plus, human trafficking generates around $150 billion every year. We'll show you how one organization is taking an unusual approach to rescue and restore lives. And the Holy Land is a region of remarkable archaeological discoveries. And we'll show you one near Jerusalem that has even the experts stumped. Hello, everyone. Welcome to this week's edition of Christian World News. I'm George Thomas. Well, in the remote mountains of Papua New Guinea, many villages can only be reached by an airplane. For one special missionary pilot, this trip served as the final leg of a 30-year journey, carrying a cargo so precious that thousands would walk for days just to see it arrive. I traveled deep into the jungle for an extraordinary day of celebration. In Papua New Guinea, some communities are so isolated, the only way in is by air.
3: We pray for safety as we fly. Lord, we just give you thanks and praise you that the word of God is coming to the Anabasili people.
4: The gauges are on the green. The flaps are 20. Trims are by 3 for takeoff. We'll be airborne by the third cone past the parking bay. Prop is required. Condition lever cut off. Firewall fuel shut off. Valve off. Selectors off. Flaps are set left. Harness locked. On.
2: Today,
4: runway's clear. We are go for takeoff.
2: We're headed to one of those villages. Walagu, carrying cargo that represents more than 30 years of work.
5: There's not a lot of flat places to put airstrips in Papua New Guinea. And so as a result, you oftentimes have these portions that are carved out on the side of a mountain, really, or a ridgeline.
2: For the past 8 years, Johnny Reeves has made these mountains his office. As a pilot with JARS, a Christian aviation organization, he helps Bible translators reach some of the world's most remote people using specifically equipped aircraft to cover what they call the last mile. Dr. John Marcellus heads the aviation ministry here.
6: It's going that last mile. It's and that's sometimes the hardest. But if we don't go the last mile, we won't get there. But there are over 800 languages here, so we need to reach them with the gospel.
2: Reaching villages like Walagu is never routine. It's why he flies a specific plane unlike almost anything else in the sky here.
7: Here in Papua New Guinea, the Kodiak airplane is known as the workhorse of the jungles. JARS has four of these Kodiaks. And why are they known as the workhorse of the country?
5: Well, the Kodiak has to be a really rugged airplane for the type of terrain we're flying it into. Papua New Guinea, we've got lots of mountains, and sometimes the airstrips are very steep and very rugged. We land on gravel, we land on grass, we land on mud, we land on clay, and the Kodiak needs to do that repeatedly, time after time, and take a beating.
2: For years, Reeves has taken translators, supplies, and missionary families to places few others can reach. Today, though, is one of the most meaningful flights of his career.
5: We've got precious cargo. We've got Bibles on board today for a 30-plus year project that are being delivered to the people at Anabasalu. And so this is precious people. They're precious cargo.
2: Today is Dedication Day, the first complete New Testament ever translated into the language of the Anabasalu people. But before those Bibles could arrive, someone had to spend 3 decades making sure every single word was right.
7: For JARS pilots, the opportunity to fly either the Kodiak or the helicopter to these remote parts of Papua New Guinea is so emotional. Why? Because over the years, they've built a relationship with the translators, the missionary linguists, and all the experts who come and live in these remote parts of the country. And in many ways, they are like family.
2: This includes Dutch linguist Dr. Anna Stoppels. When Stoppels first arrived here in Walagu in 1997, the Anabasalu language had never been written down. They had no alphabet. She thought the assignment might take 15 years. Instead, it became her life's work.
8: When I was 15, I read a book by Don Richardson, Peace Child, and that really got me interested, and then I thought, when I grow up, I want to be a Bible translator.
2: She came halfway around the world, not just to translate the scripture, but to learn an entirely new language from the people themselves.
8: Give me a book to translate, and I'll start at chapter 1, verse 1, and I'll end at the last verse, and I enjoy translating with the translators and talking with the people.
2: Before a single verse could be translated, the language had to be documented. Its sounds, grammar, the vocabulary for the very first time. Jet Carter is the Summer Institute of Linguistics country director here.
9: These languages are not written to begin with in pretty much any case. So it's language development, writing down orthographies together with a local community after analyzing the grammar and the sounds.
2: Only then could the Bible translation begin, verse by verse, chapter by chapter.
8: No, it's not easy work. Sometimes they have expressions that are way deeper than I have in my own language in Dutch. Like the word for love is like actually you carry somebody in your breath. So when you breathe, that person that you love is in your breath.
10: Discuss verse by verse, line by line, what does this really mean?
2: Over the years, other translators joined the effort, including American linguist Beverly Mosley.
11: So many emotions, it's like a volcano erupting in my heart because you work so long to give God's word in a language in a way that the people can understand.
2: Mosley admits there were moments she wasn't sure she'd make it to this day.
11: There were so many days, it's so hard, I'm not going to make it, I'm going to go home and sell shoes at the mall.
2: The work also came at great cost. Years away from family, missed birthday and holidays, along with stretches of loneliness.
11: What kept me from quitting is the love for the Anabasalu people, my love for God and His Word. I do want the light to shine in the darkness and the Anabasalu people to have it in a way they can understand.
12: We had so much fun watching them and see the creativity.
2: Swiss translator Johann Albert joined the project later. For him, today represents both an ending and a beginning.
13: Well, it's the end of a long journey. For me, it's 10 years in the project, 30 years overall. And the big prayer is, like, the day will come, the day will go, but the Bible comes and it will stay, and it will bear much fruit. That's our prayer.
2: Liz Busnell, an American Bible literacy expert, also joined the team.
14: God wants us to know that we can know Him and we can be close to Him. And people hear that best when it's in their own language and in ways that are familiar to them.
2: Australian Shelley Walters helped too. This was her first time back in nearly 30 years.
15: I'm looking forward to meeting some of the people that we work with.
16: Yeah.
15: It's very good to be back.
16: A little emotional?
15: Yeah, very much so.
17: The Onabasalu people were thrilled to welcome the linguists back for the big celebration.
10: She's saying daughter.
16: She's calling you daughter.
10: Yeah.
16: How's that make you feel?
10: Good.
17: 30 years after Stoppels first arrived, the day they had all prayed for had finally come. As translators emerged from the jungle carrying boxes of the newly printed Onabasalu New Testament, they were met by a sea of celebration. Hundreds lined the jungle's edge, waving palm branches, singing songs of praise, dressed in brilliantly colored Papua attire. Villagers prepared a feast, cooking dozens of pigs in earth ovens layered with hot stones and banana leaves.
2: More than 2,000 people from surrounding regions came to today's Bible dedication, many of them walking between 6 to 8 hours just to get here. Others had to travel 4 days through the jungle to come to today's event.
17: For the first time, the Onabasalu people held the New Testament written in the language of their own hearts. For Stoppels, the celebration wasn't about 30 years of work. It was about what happens next.
8: I'm praying that this word of God will do its work. I mean, the word of God will not come back empty. Now they have the whole book, and it is a beautiful book, and I'm praying that it will bear fruit for the next generation.
17: Because many homes here have no electricity and many adults are still learning to read, the team also brought solar-powered audio Bibles.
18: They have a tiny solar panel on the back to recharge, so you don't have to be buying cheap batteries all the time. And so that's just such a great blessing to hear God's word as you're walking through the village in the evening.
17: For these translators, the dedication ceremony is a culmination of decades of faithfulness. And they are the first ones to say none of this happened alone.
8: Well, this whole Bible translation project would not have been possible without Jars. Jars brought us out here the first time. Jars has picked us up. They've brought our books. They've brought the chalk for the literacy. They've brought the paper.
17: For 30 years, each flight carried something the project needed. Food, medical supplies, teachers, translators, and weary missionaries heading home before returning again.
19: Now, suppose you know Ben Harim, we're looking at this audio scripture before.
17: For Reeves, one of the greatest honors was sharing his own testimony during the dedication.
9: I told them just a brief testimony about how God's word changed my life as a kid, and that ultimately that's what led to me becoming a missionary pilot and being willing to give my life for kingdom work.
17: Reeves says this is why they fly.
9: I can't help but be excited with them. We had a little part in making this happen, but it's really the joy that they get to experience for having God's word in their language for the very first time.
2: With the official Bible dedication over today, folks have been lining up all afternoon to get their version of the New Testament in their own language. Remember, Onabasalu is just one of 800 languages spoken today in Papua New Guinea. And here's a staggering fact. Only 17 languages have the full version of the Old and New Testament.
17: For Jars, S.I.L., and Wycliffe, the work is far from over.
8: The problem really is nowadays, people don't want to spend a long time. People come for 2 years, but in 2 years you can't learn a language. And we also need aviation people. We need pilots and we need mechanics. It's much harder to go out now because we have a shortage than it was back when I started in 97, where there are many pilots and many mechanics.
17: Beverly Mosley says when she thinks about the future, she doesn't just see the Onabasalu people. She sees something much bigger.
18: When I picture the future in heaven, we're all speaking our vernacular heart language. It will be like a symphony of praise. One language is not enough. 10 languages is not enough. 1,000 languages is not enough. 7,000 languages around the world really aren't enough to give God the glory, honor, and praise that he deserves.
17: We asked Stoppels whether those 30 years were worth it for a language spoken by such a limited number of people.
8: basically, you could say I could gave my life for 2,000 people. I mean, every Christian has a task, has a calling to serve the people around them, and for me, it happened to be the Onomastodon people. So I think, yes, it was worth it.
19: Nah, me like giving life for me come back to
17: the... And for Johnny Reeves, the mission isn't measured in flight hours or number of landings.
5: Is it worth it for one? Absolutely, it's worth it. I'd do it all over again.
17: As a Kodiak lifts off from Wallagu, the celebration below slowly disappears beneath the clouds. For Reeves, it's another flight home. For Stopos, the close of a 30-year journey. And for the Onabasulu people, the beginning of a new chapter that will be read, heard, and shared for generations. George Thomas, CBN News, Wallagu, Papua New Guinea.
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2: 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So one anti-trafficking ministry is taking an unusual approach to rescue and restore lives. CBN's Charlene Aaron has that story.
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27: A lot of times they're on fentanyl, heroin, meth. They've been abused five to ten times a day, and they need emergency stabilization care, and that's what we focus on, and that's what we specialize in.
28: Caleb Altmaier leads the Spokane, Washington-based group, which has rescued more than 400 trafficking victims. He launched the ministry after learning from a friend how extensive trafficking had become.
27: When our neighbor girl that was like a babysitter to me growing up came over to our house and told us her real story 20 years later, and she had been trafficked by her parents from the age of 6, and it just shocked our family.
28: In 2017, Helping Captives' first safe house opened, a move that proved more intense than expected.
27: When we got into this, it was a lot more extreme than we thought, and we needed to have professional staff. We needed to have people that were, experts in their field, experts in mental health, experts in helping people get off of drugs. We thought we were going to help maybe two or three women if we found them. We had 21 women go through our house in 9 months.
28: Trafficking affects 36% of victims worldwide, mostly women and young girls.
27: I think it's drug sales and then sex trafficking and then gun sales and stuff like that. So it's an extreme problem that we're seeing. I think what was interesting for me to realize is that I think over 50% of the sex trafficking cases actually happen in North America. That was a shocking statistic for me to understand.
28: To meet its growing needs, the ministry sought a 24/7 Freedom Center where law enforcement could bring victims. That led them to a former strip club, which they felt God wanted to repurpose.
27: My wife and I were sitting on the couch, and it was like something just hit us, and we thought, you know, maybe God's crazy enough that he would take a building that's known for, exploiting women and turn it into a place that heals women coming out of sex trafficking.
28: Including a young girl whose family trafficked her as part of a satanic ritual.
27: She had multiple personality disorder. God healed that, and she is now on our staff. God is good, and he's doing some amazing things, and we're seeing people get set free and getting into a new life and finding hope in Jesus.
28: Healing and transformation taking place one life at a time. Charlene Aaron, CBN News.
2: Thank you, Charlene. Up next, we take you to Jerusalem for a look at a mysterious archaeological discovery that has even the experts stumped.
0: Something has been happening on campuses across the nation.
3: I'll never forget what I saw.
4: We did not plan this at all. What in the world is happening?
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4: I don't know. I'm just in awe of God.
6: Gen Z has been written off. They're not the generation that's, you know, following the standards.
4: Honestly, I would just post and post and post and make sure that it looked like everything was okay when deep down it wasn't.
7: People hate on college students, Gen Z, so much, saying there's no hope for Gen Z.
4: I think they've had everything the world has to offer, and they're done with it.
0: You all are a part of a generation that God is sparking revival and it is spreading.
7: There's so many people that don't know their love, that don't know that they can live free of anxiety, free of depression.
4: It's just getting started.
1: 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Right now, your support brings help to those in need and shares Israel's true story with a world that needs to hear it. 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Take action. Stand with Israel today.
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2: Welcome back. You know, Jerusalem is known as a city literally layered in history. Even so, archaeologists often come up with discoveries that leave even the experts searching for answers. CBN's News Middle East correspondent Joshua Swanson takes us inside one of those mysteries.
13: Yeah. It's huge.
14: It is.
13: Oh, my God.
14: Yeah, it continues to that way. And to that, to both ways.
13: Wow.
29: Just south of Jerusalem, a routine archaeological survey turned into this extraordinary discovery. Beneath a future housing development, archaeologists uncovered a massive tunnel carved deep into the bedrock.
30: So this is an ancient cave, which is actually a tunnel. It's a couple hundred yards each direction. I'm like an entire story underground right now. It's massive. I'm 6'2", and you can see I can't even touch the ceiling.
29: Israel Antiquities Authority archaeologist Zinovi Mastovich says the discovery began with what appeared to be a natural cave. As excavators cleared centuries of accumulated soil, the space kept expanding.
30: This is at least one story down, just right here at the entrance, and then it goes even further. How deep is it?
14: There are 17 steps down to the entrance and 3 additional steps down to the main tunnel.
29: Thus far, archaeologists have documented more than 160 feet of tunnel, with some sections reaching nearly 16 feet in height.
14: I would love to tell you, sentence, we are going down on staircase 5,000 years old, 2,000 years old. The most frustrating that I don't really
30: know. You don't know. No. You will, but you will figure it out.
29: And that's where the mystery begins. Archaeologists can clearly see how nature formed the original cave and where ancient workers transformed it. Chisel marks remain visible on the walls, indicating tremendous labor and planning.
30: Oh, yeah, you're right. Look at this.
14: Yes.
30: This is incredible. Wow. Why? What on earth is it here for? Why would they create a cave
14: That's $1 million question.
29: Researchers first considered it may have been a water system like those found at other biblical sites. The geology, however, doesn't fit because there's no water source below, and the tunnel lacks the waterproof plaster ancient engineers normally used. The leading theory now is that workers dug up high-quality chalk used for plaster production.
14: And the best option that we come up now is actually we are talking about huge quarrying site.
30: Quarry. Okay.
14: Yeah.
29: The tunnel sits several hundred feet from Tel Ramat Rachel, a prominent archaeological site going back to the Iron Age. Archaeologists believe material extracted here may have helped support the communities that once stood nearby. Yet despite months of excavation, many questions remain unanswered.
5: You have to understand that you don't find such an impressive project every day in Jerusalem, and certainly not at such a great distance from the old city. It's the first time I've had the privilege of excavating something so surprising and impressive.
29: For now, the tunnel will keep its secrets as discoveries like this remind archaeologists why Jerusalem and all Israel remain among the world's richest landscapes of history.
30: And this was just discovered, in a random field where they were building and planning to construct more homes. Only in Israel. History right underneath your feet. It's wild.
29: Joshua Swanson, CBN News, Jerusalem.
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3: And finally this week, tens of thousands of young people put their faith in Jesus Christ during a series of nationwide concerts this summer. Christian singer Forrest Frank held a 29-city concert tour that ended this month. Pastor Jonathan Poklando of Waco, Texas, served as an evangelist on the Jesus Generation Tour. He reports multiple times where as many as 5,000 people responded to the gospel message. Posting on Instagram, I watched more than 50,000 people begin a relationship with Jesus Christ. That's so awesome. Folks, that is it for this week's edition of Christian World News. Until next week, goodbye. And as always, God bless you.
4: The beginning of the gospel of Jesus Christ, the Son of God, as it is written in the prophets.
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11: Welcome to this special edition of Studio 5. The 41st Annual Stellar Awards are around the corner. We're highlighting some of the nominees, those being honored this year, and we're looking back at our last visit to the Stellar Red Carpet.

Well, you could say it's been a stellar year for Darryl Walls. He earned his very first Grammy, and now the singer, songwriter, and producer is nominated for 4 stellar awards, including Artist of the Year and Album of the Year. It's for his first solo project, Heart of Mine.

0: This is, in terms of your Grammy nominations, number 4, number 5, where do we stand?
1: 6.
0: 6, number 6. Mm-hmm. Where are you when you get the news of this latest nomination?
1: I was in the gym.
0: Surprise, right.
1: Yeah, I was in the gym. I was in the gym, and I kept getting all these text messages and phone calls and notifications. I was like, everybody knows, don't call me. Like, what's happening? Mm-hmm. So when I started to read the text message, I was like, congratulations. I was like, what did I do? And then I saw PJ actually called. He was like, man, congratulations on your Grammy nomination. I was like, huh? To God be the glory, man. Wow. This is my first Grammy, y'all. Thank you, Lord.
0: How does it feel? Because we initially meet you as a member of a group, your family group, yep. And now you step out on your own and to receive this.
1: I just want to have fun. So we had fun, and that's all I cared about. So I wasn't really focused on numbers and what people were going to say about it, what they were going to think about it. I just had a good time, and we would, like, have it. And so for it to do what it is that it has done, it is kind of crazy, because it's like, now when I don't care, now everybody else cares, you know?
2: You just have to stop. So I said, if you're asking, it's yes. Whatever the test, yeah, believe.
0: So the project is called Heart of Mine. Mm-hmm. Tell me about that title, the single. Mm-hmm. What happened?
1: So what happened is the first song I heard was Able.
2: I believe you're able. Yes, Lord, yes, Lord.
1: That was the first song that he sent me, that PJ sent me, and I was like, I'm crying, bruh. And I'm saying, but that was only because sometimes you don't realize that even though you've given something so much, that you still have more to give. And my life within the last couple of years has been very introspective. So when we started doing the records, a lot of the records were more so introspective and a lot of just conversations with God, not anything outside of that, just me and God mm-hmm. having conversations. So it made sense to name it Heart of Mine mm-hmm. because a lot of the songs were coming from a place or resonated with me of where I was in my journey at the time.
0: And I want to say more than 5 million digital streams. Uh-oh,
1: what you know?
0: Right?
1: Why you know stuff? Ooh, scaring me. That's crazy. You telling me something?
0: Those numbers.
1: You're telling me something. You're really, I didn't know that. Because, again, I wanted to have a good time.
0: And so you haven't even been looking.
1: I have not been looking. And they tried to be like, you want to see? No, I don't want to see. Because being in the industry a long time, sometimes you can get, you know, misguided. And then you start thinking about, well, how do people think about me? How do they feel about me? Do they like it? Is it good enough? Is it dope enough? None of that matters. Mm-hmm. It goes where it's supposed to go. And the hearts that are supposed to receive will receive. Mm-hmm. So that's where I've been. So I didn't want to see no numbers, but now you said something.
0: I'm sorry.
1: That's pretty good.
0: Now, you at least co-wrote two of the tracks.
1: I did. Right,
0: which two?
1: Amazing and Holding On.
0: Let's talk about Amazing.
1: Yeah.
2: You're amazing, so breathtaking, unbelievable, supernatural.
1: So we did this record in a week. That was what was playing when we walked in, just the melody. And I was like, that sounds like me. And he was like, well, I don't have no words. All I have is a melody. And so that was the first song we wrote together. We hit it, and it took us about 15 minutes to get that done. And then I said, yeah, let's go. Come on, let's go do it. And it became the first favorite.
2: You make kings look small when they sit next to you.
1: All the ups and the downs, I don't hate any of it. I'm appreciative of every moment, every mistake, everything that I've endured or experienced through these 17 years with my family, without them. It has been beautiful.

0: all learning experiences and all just, it's just been good ministering to the people I've ministered to and meeting people that I never thought I would ever meet. It's been a beautiful, beautiful, beautiful journey. I tell you, there's no one greater
1: than you. Daryl Wall's Heart of Mine is available wherever you stream your music. There's also a deluxe edition with more music and some great guest artists. Still ahead, I sit down with Pastor Mike Jr., who's being honored at this year's Stellar Awards.
2: That Sunday, he has nobody to sing. I lead worship, and the rest is history.
3: Back then, I was doing everything, and we didn't have the support yet of the gospel music community, because we were not from the gospel music community. I grew up in a Catholic church, but fell in love with gospel music.

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2: It has been criticized, it has been banned, it has been burned, its followers have been burned and killed. It mattered to them to get it right.
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0: That is a look at some of this year's Stellar Award nominees. As we continue our Stellar Award special, Pastor Mike Jr. is being honored this year with the Thomas A. Dorsey Most Notable Achievement Award, highlighting his innovative contributions to gospel music. Pastor Mike Jr. made Stellar Award headlines last year, winning all 9 of his nominations, including Song of the Year.
1: I asked him for a little, he gave me a lot. Didn't just pay the bill, y'all ain't paying it off.
0: So we've known you for the last few years, but you've been doing this a whole lot longer as far as recording.
2: No, that's the crazy part. People believe, everybody keeps saying, where does he come from? Mm-hmm. So in 2009, I started Rock City Church in Birmingham, Alabama. My pastor spoke a word to me that I believe was God. He said, love God, love your family, love your city. And in 10 years, the world will come looking for you. And so I've always wanted to do music. Funny thing is, when you hear Big, when you hear I Got It, when you hear some of the songs we're doing now, like Winning, mm-hmm. these are songs that been in my phone for years. But when God tells you to wait, you have to wait. And I believe there are so many people that are giving the devil credit for killing the dream that patience actually killed. And if you get patience, God will do things in due season.
1: Be a new man when I look in my face. Under my feet, I put him back in his place.
0: In terms of God doing things that just he has to take credit for, you really came to light in the world during the pandemic.
2: Yeah.
0: That's when we...
2: Yeah, it's crazy, right?
0: When we can't get together, yeah, we can't go to a concert, we can't...
2: And I think one of those things, I think it was God's sovereignty. I was upset with God. You know, because you got to think about it. I wait like he tells me to wait. 2009, wait 2 years. I wait till 2019. Drop the song. 2020, it goes dark. Everybody's quarantined. The day Big went number one, I couldn't even celebrate with my family and friends. So you have to understand, I said, God, why are you doing this to me? And I never forget, I heard the Lord in my spirit say, I'm giving you everything you pray for without the people to praise you for it, to make sure you're doing it for the right reasons. The pandemic had its trials, but there were some bright moments. You know, I got a chance to spend time with my kids. You know, you're moving so fast. You re-identify who you are. And for me, man, just sitting at home, finding ways to communicate with the world. And by the time we came out the pandemic, everybody was asking, now, who is that again? So it was fun.
0: Now, your path to be obedient to God comes at a unique point from what I understand. I'm an alpha.
2: Okay.
0: You're a correct?
2: That's right. That's right.
0: So you're in college, and you're not necessarily being the preacher's kid.
2: Oh, no. I'm out there. Hey, I'm outside. And I'm in the club, Oak Tree Lounge. I'm in the club, and I'm on the mic. Hey, throw it up. Throw it up. I'm in everybody rocking, and I clearly heard the Lord say, right crowd, wrong place. So much so that in the microphone, I said, what? Then I heard the Lord say again in my spirit, right crowd, wrong place. I walk out the club. This is a Thursday night. Walk out the club, go to my apartment, sit on the edge of the bed and just cry because I knew what it was. That next morning, I withdrew from school. You know, when I hear God, there is no delay. It's go. That Thursday night, I hear the Lord. That Friday morning, I drop out of college. I go home. My dad proceeds to punch me in the chest and say, I'm taking you back to school Monday. He wakes me up that Saturday and says, ride with me so we can talk. We get to his church leadership meeting and half of his leadership splits the church. That Sunday, he has nobody to sing. I lead worship and the rest is history.
1: The Wi-Fi busting, I ain't never interrupted, now what? 25, 45.
2: I'm either the luckiest person in the world or God. My strategy is, God, you tell me what to sing, I'ma sing it, and so far you've been blessed.
1: Demons don't like me, keep it pee. They better keep it pushing, this is me.
0: Pastor Mike Jr. has a new single. It is called Suddenly. His latest music project is called Confetti and Conspiracies, the Amen Mixtapes. It's available wherever you purchase, download, or stream your music. And here's another note. Tasha Cobbs Leonard will also be honored at the Stellar Awards. She'll receive the Aretha Franklin Icon Award. Still ahead, preacher, recording artist, and producer Dietrich Hatton is joining us.
3: Long as you do it to the glory of God, why are you doing it? Well, I think, you know, I feel it. I was raised to be bold in who I am.
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0: Blessed are you, Lord, our God, King of the universe, who has chosen us from all of the nations and given us his Torah.
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0: So excited to share more nominees and wish them all the very best as we count down to this year's Stellar Awards. 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I had the pleasure of sitting down with the preacher's kid, pastor, and producer. We talked about the highs, the lows, and the headlines. You tell me Find Jesus.
1: When I can be born again. What's made you stay true to you? It's gotten you in trouble in some cases, but what makes you stay true to you?
2: I don't mean that's the only way you can, I guess is the way I was raised, and it's the only way you can have an authentic relationship with God, period. You gotta be true to who you are at all times. God is spirit. They that worship him must worship him in spirit and in truth. See, we wanna move that truth piece out of there, but it's the most important piece because that's what God can work with. God can build great things with raw material. Something is true. And so I may be a little rough around the edges at times, but I like that about me because it keeps me, you know, not forgetting where I come from. I look at my kids like, I'm from the hood of Detroit. I was born in on the east side of Detroit. It was rough, you know, public schools in Detroit. And so I had to learn how to, the streets, I had to have street savvy. My kids have no street savvy. They're suburban kids going to private schools. And I tell them, I got to take y'all to Detroit and to the hood so y'all can have some edge about you. You know what I'm saying? I think everybody just need to keep that edge about them, you know, because it'll keep you sharp and it'll make you understand you're still in spiritual warfare. You're always in the fight.
1: Absolutely.
2: There's always some kind of devil trying to take you down, you know. So it's good to keep your edge.
1: How did you weather the storm with the criticism?
2: Oh, I've been groomed for that since day one. You know, I've always been a different type of person. I'm clear on that. I'm not your average guy. And it started with my mother just saying, Dietrich, you gotta be you. You say you want to wear that, wear it. You want to spin around and do that when you sing that song, spin. Long as you do it to the glory of God. Why are you doing it? Well, I think, you know, I feel it. I was raised to be bold in who I am. And I'm going to tell you, here's a story, a good story. I told my mother, I'm called to preach. I heard the voice of God. I was 10 years old, 10 or 11. She said, you called to preach? We're going to put you right up to preach. I said, wait a minute. I need to study a scripture or memorize something. She went and got my robe and got my Bible and said, get ready to preach. You got 1 week. I said, Mama, I don't know. I said, okay, I'm going to do it.
1: Whoa.
2: I got up there, man. And I sang my song, Jesus, I'll never forget what you done for me. Church went crazy. Church was packed to capacity. And when I got done singing, I read my scripture and I went blank. I didn't know what to say. I was looking at all my friends' faces. My dad said, you better say something. Boy, you better preach. I don't know how I got down from that platform to this day. But after that, all my friends would laugh at me. And I said, I'm going to learn every Bible scripture, every verse. And that motivated me to know the Word of God. And I took over my Sunday school class. My teacher didn't have to teach. I taught every week. I told every nuance of the story I knew. Now I get up to preach. I'm never at a loss for words. It took that moment, though. It took that one moment for me to say, I'll never go through this again. And so now people got something to say about me. I just remember, now that's just somebody laughing. They don't know. I'm going to get better. It's going to get better next time. They don't know me, you know.
1: When did you know you had a voice?
2: I was singing a duet with my brother Gerald. Shout out to Gerald Hatton. And I had to be about 7 or 8 or something like that. And so we were singing, I don't feel no waste time. And for some reason, I said, let me walk this aisle and sing. So I said, I don't feel no waste time. And my brother, when I looked back, he was way back there looking at me. And the crowd was, sing, Diddy, you better sing. I said, Gerald, come up here. We singing, Doc. We got the crowd. He said, no, I'm not doing that. That's when I realized, okay, he's scared. That's not him. He got on the piano and excelled as a producer and a keyboard player. And so I can't do what he does, and he can't do what I do. But when we come together, it's incredible.
1: Your range is incredible.
2: The vocal range?
1: Yes.
2: Man, something happened to me, true story, when I went through the toughest season of my life. I was in New York City in front of 10,000 people. They come to Dietrich Haddon's in concert. Bishop Hezekiah Walker introduced me. I walked out, they were screaming. I went to sliding across the stage singing my hit song. By the second song, my voice went completely out. I mean, I couldn't whisper. I said, y'all want, my voice is gone. Y'all want me to continue to sing? Y'all stay here and talk? They say, stay. So I went, the DJ just played all my songs, but I couldn't sing. And while I was on stage, I said, God, forgive me for this arrogance. Something, it's a reason why. And maybe a month I went on consecration. The next time I went on a show, Verl will probably remember this. I was singing, man, and my voice just unlocked. I was able to hit a range I've never hit before, like in the heavens. And I did it one time and the crowd said, whoa! I said, let me try this again. Ah! They said, I said, let me try it again. No! And it was there. Like, my friends will tell you, Dietrich don't sing like that.
1: Yeah.
2: I used to sing in a group called Perfect Peace. I was the vamp king. I like to say yes. I like to squall, not do falsetto. I used to tell them, man, y'all singing all up the high like that. No, let's sing. Yeah, we singing rough. You know? Then one day, it's almost like God said, because you humbled yourself, I'm going to give you another layer, add another layer to your gift. I love that. And so that's a true story.
0: Dietrich Haddon has another exciting headline to share. He's joining the Clark Sisters and Fred Hammond for a gospel residency in Las Vegas. It begins October 8th. Coming up here, Ablaze, a group nominated for multiple stellar awards.
3: We have true artists that actually live what they sing. And I relate to relatable artists. And everybody that we'll see today, they live what they sing, and I believe it when they sing it. So I think that's why we're on that foundation. And of course it's God. So I mean, who gonna crumble when we got him, okay?

0: The veil between us and the Lord is thinnest when we're in our suffering. You know, this brain tumor that keeps coming back, craniopharyngioma you're born with. And when they diagnosed me, they gave me all of the different ways that I could deal with this tumor through, you know, these actions and prayer and exercise and just do everything I can. And the last two appointments with my physician, it shrunk. They don't shrink. They just don't. And it's, God gets all the glory. We're here by His grace and mercy. Our bodies are fragile but resilient, temporary. So we live our days joyfully. We live our days hopefully. We live our days faithfully. And in doing that, my goodness, it changes the world.
1: Every grandparent should have the Superbook Bible app because it's a way for them to connect to their grandchildren. There are so many great features. The newest one that I've discovered is the Bible verse of the day. I get a notification of that. It's a place where the children want to go on that device. It's about God, His Word, His promises, and it's fun. My name is Peggy. I'm a grandmother, and I love the Superbook Bible app.
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This show is dedicated to gospel music, and music, as you know, helps us to bring you this show each and every week. This week's soundtrack comes from Ablaze, the group nominated for New Artist of the Year and Contemporary Choir of the Year. Take a listen, and you'll hear why "I'm Gonna Win" is what's playing in my ear this week.

0: We've got time right now for just one more thing. Let's give the final word to Stellar nominee Darryl Walls.
1: Just full circle things for me. It's just like, wow, like, how are you going to respond to this privately? Because, you know, you don't really get a chance to really feel it until you're by yourself. So if I win, you know, great. I'll be able to celebrate on stage with everybody. But when I go home, how am I actually going to respond to that? That's what I've been kind of anticipating.
0: And that's a great final word for this stellar edition of Studio 5. Until next time, make time to uplift someone around you. And then please come on back and see where Studio 5 takes you next week. Thank you so much for watching. Bye-bye, everybody.
2: Where do our laws come from? Are they simply made up by people?
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7: This is one of the most intriguing yet mind-blowing evidence to me of God. We said, if we don't see the shores of USA again, we're going to do this mission. Grace for the moment is, no matter what the danger is, something wells up in you that gives you what we call grace for the moment. So we weren't fearing life or death. We were making sure that we stay focused on purpose. When you want a purpose and a mission for God, and you are serious about it, He will provide divine protection in places where you never even think. Nobody will never tell me there are no miracles. I've witnessed, I've seen, I know what it's like to see somebody physically healed.
8: 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We have a great show for you today. We're joined by an amazing guest. He might look familiar because we've actually had his son on before.
9: The Family Affair, Nate Butler Sr. is joining us, and our eyes are still drying. 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
8: 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I'm Abby Robertson, joined by my co-host, Ryan Bethay.
9: I am so excited because we have a dear friend, and it's a family affair today. We have Nathan Butler Sr., the president and founder of Washington International Theological Seminary, here with us today. I'm so grateful you joined us. We heard from your son, but now we get to hear from the real Nate.
7: Thank you so much, Ryan. Thank you, Abby. It's really a joy and a pleasure to be here, and I'm excited. I appreciate the invitations.
9: Oh, yeah. No, I remember when your son gave an incredible interview, had all these stories, but we quickly realized afterwards, since you came over and brought him, that we realized you were the one actually with all the wisdom and all the stories. So we actually had interviewed the wrong Nate. So I'm glad that you share a name, but also sounds like you share a lot more. I got to spend an amazing amount of time with you in Montana this year,
7: yes,
9: which was really special. And I remember it was a bunch of guys in their 30s, and you who just maybe a couple years past that, and you were quickly becoming the elder statesman and just sharing wisdom. And you made a commitment at the end of that to pray for everybody by name. And it was just such a encouraging and inspiring moment. So we knew we had to have you on the show, and I'm so excited. Would you tell the fans a little bit, though, about who you are? Your son, we never have to prompt that. He'll let us know. But you, you know, you're a little more humble, so we got to pull it out of you.
7: Well, thank you so much, Ryan. And yes, we did spend some time in Montana. Okay, my name is Nate Butler, and let me give you a snapshot. First of all, my wife, Sherry, is here. We've been married 57 years.
8: Come on, that's amazing.
7: Yeah, so, and she hardly looks 57. But anyway, so we're glad that she's here. A little bit about myself. I was introduced into foreign missions by Pat Kelly. Pat Kelly played Major League Baseball, and he played right field for the Baltimore Orioles. Now, what's good about that is when he retired from Major League Baseball, he began Lifeline Ministry and Evangelical Ministry, where I was a part of. And from that, we did global international ministries. Pat Kelly married Phyllis Jones. Phyllis Jones was the daughter of Howard O. Jones, who worked with Billy Graham for 35 years. Mm. I'm mentioning that because when Pat Kelly started his international ministry, he modeled it after the Billy Graham crusade and education. So I was with Pat Kelly. Whenever he did the evangelism, I always did the training. So that's how I got introduced into international ministry, because of Pat Kelly. And, of course, we've been doing this for a number of years. So 2005, Pat Kelly went home to be with the Lord, and I've continued the mantra, if you will, of international ministry. After many, many years of foreign mission, and while I was pastoring for 32 years, I continued foreign missions. Now, some of the things we did as a pastor, quickly, Ryan, we're not going to tell your story, but some of the things we did as a pastor, we did what we call Bag Lunch Tuesday, where every Tuesday we went to the neighborhood, we gave out lunch. There was a rehab center down the street, and we would go to those persons, give them a lunch, tell them about Christ, invite them to service. We also did something unique, was a drive-by prayer request. I had a sandwich sign, and the sandwich sign says drive-by prayer request. They got drive-by for everything. Drive-by food, drive-in cleaners, drive-in prescriptions. So we had drive-by prayer request. And I'd stand out by the courtyard of 7th and D, and I say, how can we pray for you? And I had a list of options that we can pray for them. So how can I take your order for prayer? So they would give us their first name and their particular need for prayer. And by the way, we did catalog all of those prayers, over 2,000 prayer requests by need, which we used to target the community to address those particular needs.
9: That's amazing. You were the original Chick-fil-A, but for intercession and prayer.
7: You know, Nana, you mentioned it, yeah.
9: I think there. All right, so we love miracles, answer prayers in this, and you know, it sounds like you've been around the prayer block a couple times or two. But is there a moment from there that stands out to you of a prayer that was answered or something during that? I mean, that was such a cool ministry, but
7: yeah, I can. Yeah, we did have a couple of them. We had persons that were really recovering, and then we discovered one person that could really sing, so we invited him to service. And he did sing, and it was recorded, but I can't find the recording now. And he was saying, it's so hard to say goodbye to yesterday. And he really did a good job on that. And what he was saying was, my past that I'm being delivered from, it's so hard to say goodbye, because he's, as you well know, addiction, or person that had been addicted, they're always recovering. So he wanted to go straight, and he was, and he did, but he had to be very, very careful, because the past is always there. So the drive-by prayer request was an amazing but we also did what I call worship in the workplace, which was a power lunch. Every day we were downtown Baltimore at one of the big buildings, and we offered everyone that came in a bag lunch. They would, it's 1 hour, 10 minutes to get there. We had 20 minutes for worship music. I do a 10-minute workplace message and then give them a lunch, and they will go back to work. So that's pretty much what I was involved in when I was a pastor, in addition to the regular pastoral duties that we did on a regular basis.
8: I love that. And those people who were coming in, I mean, were you getting permission to be there from the companies who owned the building? How were you going in?
7: Well, see, that's a good question. We rented the building, the space, and there was about 200 or 300 people that came because they all worked in the general area.
8: Yeah.
7: And they came, they were excited. Many of them began to adopt Power Lunch as their church. And they would tithe into Power Lunch, which we in turn over to the community. But then all of a sudden the owner says, well, we got to take the building back, or we got to charge you $1 million, literally $1 million. So we said, no, thank you. We didn't have $1 million. So we did that ministry about 3 or 4 years. That was a good ministry. So with the bag lunch and the drive-by prayer request and the worship in the workplace, and by the way, that's a really, really good model. Mm-hmm. When we take worship into the workplace, wherever the workplace is. So that was a successful.
8: And I love the way you're serving your community and really meeting the needs right where you are of just bringing them worship to where they are spending all day long.
9: Nate, you got a folder today. What is what did you,
7: well, you know,
9: you got charts and spreadsheets. I
7: come prepared. I'm going to summarize one thing. We had 1,966 prayer requests that are all cataloged by need.
9: Is that on there right there?
7: Yeah.
9: Can we show that to the camera?
7: This is just page 31.
9: Okay, well, that's one page of the document.
7: Right, and at the end we had the summary of how many, and this gave us a good model when we went to the city for grant and needs. You have to justify why you need different things. And this is real life, real people that had real needs that we were able to meet many of them from the church. So by doing—
9: May I see that? I would love to see the prayers. That sacred document, you can trust me?
7: Well, I'm going to trust you with it because then you're going to have some
9: prayers. Take a look at this, Abby.
7: So,
8: oh, wow.
9: So these are basically people go in and then they do a prayer request. And you have little categories checked by it. And so you'd go in then afterwards and say, look, these are what people in the community are asking for.
7: Exactly. So remember now, I have a sandwich board. It's a board on the front, a sign on the back.
9: Wow.
7: And on the front with ropes. And I'm standing there. How can we pray for you? My favorite spot was D.C. Court. We'd go to D.C. Court, person coming in for trial. Everybody going in wants prayer. How can we pray for you today?
8: Yeah.
7: Well, I'm going in for whatever, whatever, whatever. And then we give them a track and invite them for lunch or whatever. We did that for them. That was really, really gratifying, which leads to my next point. I think it's really good. After pastoring and going through the routine of pastoring all the time, I was saying it's got to be more to just pastoring. Now, don't get me wrong. We had all the frustrations of pastoring, memberships, meetings, board meetings, budgets, you know, measuring outcomes, all of that. But I was getting to the place where I was getting unfulfilled. How can a pastor be unfulfilled? So I felt burdened. Some people say, the Lord laid on my heart, but a burden. Now, remember, a burden is not something you can give. Only God can give burden. So there was a great burden for me to continue in the international ministry. Mm-hmm. So when you have a burden by God, it's not something you run away from. That's why, and I tell pastors in our class that you're called. And many times you become discouraged, or you even want to quit. But many times you don't quit because you cannot run away from the burden or the call that God has placed on your life. So this burden intensifies. Something else you can't legislate. You can't legislate burden, but you also cannot give vision. A lot of people cannot see or understand why you do what you do. So vision has to be revealed. And once vision is revealed by God, then they understand the passion and the burden.
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11: We also had members who fought in the war to fight for the cause of liberty.
12: Making sure that army is staffed and supplied. He's able to identify British intelligence agents and send that information on to Washington. After they've served in the army, they look forward to a government which gives to bigotry no sanction, to persecution no assistance.
13: Washington's words are powerful because they express an idea of a world that's different from the one everybody grew up in.
14: This ideal of religious freedom is going to be part of the government, but is it really meant for everyone?
12: Is this going to be a place where you can be free to say what you want about God?
9: And is all this, I mean, it sounds like, so you've been traveling all over the world and doing ministry and blessing other people, but is that the model then? Is that you're going out there and saying, hey, we're going to see how can we just meet the needs of God's people, and then that opens a door ultimately for ministry? Is that the point of it?
7: Yes, economic empowerment. We just didn't want to go there and give, which we still do, but how do we make them better? How do we make their life better after we leave? What can we teach them to sustain themselves?
9: That's awesome. You're doing so much amazing work.
8: Well, I remember when we interviewed Nate, your son, a few months ago, and afterwards he was like, you know what? You guys want to talk about miracles. You've got to meet my dad. So I've heard you've got some amazing miracle stories. And I'm just curious, you know, when you started to experience the supernatural power of God.
7: Wow. How much time do you have?
9: No. Yeah, put the notes away. I want the deep archives.
7: Deep archives?
9: Yeah, let's go.
7: Let's go. Well, that burden to really reach persons, regardless of the cost, I'll give you one quickly. We went to Haiti one time, and I call Haiti the PhD program for missions. If persons can survive missions. And I'm not putting Haiti down.
9: No, but it's just that tough?
7: It was tough for us. I never forget, we were going to a pastor's conference, and we were at a hotel. So I had to go to the church. We left the ladies at the hotel, but they're going to come later. So we at church. And I get this notice. Your wife is not going to meet you today. So I'm like, why? So I had to minister. So I told the host pastor, listen, I'm not doing anything until my wife and the young lady with her will come to the service.
9: When you say notice, you mean like a text message or what did you get?
7: No, I don't know if she called me, but we got notification that they're not going to be released to come to the service. Now, we're in Haiti. My French is horrible, and I don't understand why. Well, come to find out, that the hotel was not going. Now, she was safe, and they rest assured that she'd be okay. The organization that we were coming to minister to had a debt to the hotel, and they were not going to release them until the debt was satisfied. This is true. So meanwhile, I got a bunch of pastors, we're praying and everything, but we didn't know that they were at peace at the hotel because the manager said, no, you're fine. Everything's going to be okay. We're good. We're good. So somehow the debt was satisfied because I was not going to minister at all to these thousands or whatever until I saw Sherry was back mm-hmm. with us. So she did come back and she did share. And that's just one of the Haiti stories. Also in Haiti, while we were there on another trip, we were hijacked. Hijacked meaning that we're on our way to minister again, and the elections was going on. They were burning tires. Somebody got killed. So they diverted us to this house, like a holding place. We couldn't go anywhere, but it was a safe house. We were there, I guess maybe a half a day before they would let us, because I was a delegate to the UN at the time for the economic environment. So we were on a UN bus. That gave us some liberty because we were on that bus. So once the riots and everything died down, then we were able to proceed to where we were going. Now, those two incidents, if you're here in the U.S., it's like a news flash. But when you're going through that and you're there, you don't know if you're going to come out or not. If there ever was a time you really need to pray and ask God, because when you're in it is when you really can experience how God can move. Now, I'm supposedly writing a book to put all this in there, but, you know, we're still working on that. But there's one miracle that is really the miracle of all miracles. And every time I tell this miracle, it just reassures who God really is. And I tell persons, if you've not worshiped God in another culture, because we were in Korea, that was great. Went to the Korean church, and we walk in this church, and everybody is singing Korean. We don't understand the language. But the lyrics of the song, we knew the song. We didn't know their words, but the lyrics begin to minister to us. And for the first time, you can really sense one Lord, one faith, and one baptism. They didn't know us. We didn't know them. But we in unity and in union by the songs, and we knew Amazing Grace. We knew What a Fellowship. We knew the hymns that they were singing, and it ministered to us. And from that point, I really discovered, wow, there is a universal God, and he hears us in all of our languages. So that was an experience.
8: Well, Nate, this is amazing, and I know you have so many more stories to share with us, and we can't wait to hear them when we come back after this brief word from our wonderful sponsor, CBN. Many of you know I have three children, and I am always looking for ways to teach them about the Bible throughout the week. That's why I love Superbook. 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
8: Well, before the break, you told us you have some great stories about India. And I remember when we first met, you mentioned something about police and about to evangelize and God just protecting y'all. So let's hear that story because I was blown away.
7: This is one of the most intriguing yet mind-blowing evidence to me of God. It was 11 of us on this trip, and Pat Keller was with us. We fly into Mumbai. We then caught a plane to Hyderabad, Secunderabad. Those are two twin cities. Well, they're twin cities. Two means twin. But they were twin cities in Hyderabad. So we check into this fabulous hotel. We're like, wow, this is great. We're on mission trips. This is fantastic. This is great. We did kick back. Only to discover the next day, which was Monday, now we're going to the rural areas. Mm. So we get into this bus, and it was a basic India bus. So we go to a place called Warangal. Warangal is maybe about 2 or 3 hours from the main city of Secunderabad and Hyderabad. We get to Warangal, and all these people are there. They heard about us coming. So we minister there for 2 days. We did Bible study. We did teaching. We did, and of course, we had an interpreter. There's over 800 dialects in India. We had one interpreter that spoke one language. You go another 50 miles, there's another language. So Telugu was the predominant language where we were. Of course, not only did I know French, I don't know enough Spanish, but I knew nothing about the Indian culture. The services were amazing. Persons came to Christ, and that's when I further realized how universal the messages of God, and even though people that don't know you, it's the message of Christ that unifies us. We had persons come to Christ from Warangal. We were so excited. Man, wow. I had never experienced anything like that. Now we're going to another city called Karimnagar. And if anybody's listening out there, you know that Karimnagar is kind of there. We stayed at the world's finest hotel for $1 a night in Karimnagar. If I can just be a little graphic to set the stage, we, of course, had no running water. And the hotel where we stayed, of course, had no running water. We were urged not to flush the toilet. One of our persons did, because the water goes out, goes down, goes out to a trough in the street.
9: Oh, man, so you're in an off. So you're ministering in a pretty tough area.
7: Yeah, we found out later where we were, Karimnagar. So this is the story. We left Warangal, went to Karimnagar. We decided to go to the place where we were going to minister the next day. But when we got there, hundreds of people were in this open field. They heard about what happened in Warangal. So we got there. They're like, come on. I'm like, no, we don't start till tomorrow night. But they were a day early and going to be there that night and all the next day. So we decided to minister that night. And oh, my God, it was unbelievable. So they had two or three interpreters, because two or three dialects were going on. Now come Thursday night, all these people are there preaching evangelism through an interpreter. Only I did not know, we did not know that where we were, that area had never received the gospel. We were told, don't preach Christ because that keeps down a conflict. There's always religious wars, Hindu, Buddhist, Christianity. They're always vying for persons to come to their religion. And to stop the wars, they say no conversion. You're Buddha, stay Buddha. If you're Muslim, stay Muslim. There's only 2% Christian in all of India.
9: Which is still probably like 50 million people, right?
7: Yeah, it's over a billion people.
9: Yeah. And who's telling you, so you have these events and you're preaching Christ, and who's telling you don't do this?
7: That's the next step. So that Thursday night, see, they had a war in Kashmir up in the north in India, and they were fighting religious wars, and they passed the law that nobody could convert anybody. Only we didn't know that. So Thursday night, oh boy, if you could see or experience the people that came forth accepting Christ or wanting diseases healed. Mind you, they come based on the word that was preached. No offerings involved. These people come. I will never forget this as long as I live. So a lady walks up to me. We're all down front. She walks up to me, Abby, and she looked at me. Now, in their culture, their heads are covered. They don't touch men. And they don't talk to men. Pretty much like. She lift up her headdress. When she lifted up, she put my hand on the back of her head of a knot that was at least an inch and a half high.
17: Wow.
7: So when we, me,

0: of illness.
1: Mm. Wow.
0: The gospel had not been preached in that area because they couldn't convert. Only we didn't know that. And this is the other problem. The next night was Friday night, and we go there, and they say, listen, you can't minister. We're like, why? Because Thursday night, a Buddha received Christ. His friends wrote to the government, said there's some people here converting people. And they were upset because their Buddhist friend is now a Christian. So they told us that Friday night, y'all can't minister because your lives are in danger. We said, oh, well, we're going to minister anyway. Well, we did minister that night. We had to cut it short. You see all these people around. We don't know if they're gang related. We don't know what it was. So what they did, when the service was abbreviated, they put all of us in a van. We had to go back to Hyderabad. And it was like a 3-hour ride at night. The police stopped us through the night. Are you all okay? Counted us in the car. We say, why, sir? He says, because there are persons after you that want to make sure you don't get to where you're going. Mm. Of course, we prayed again. We get to the hotel in the wee hours of the morning. When we get there, there's a police there. We need your passports. Why? You broke the law. You were converting persons. Sir, we did not know that. Give me your passports. So we surrender our passports. Then we got another 3 days of ministry in the big city. I suggest you all get your plane, leave tonight. There's persons coming to apprehend you. So you need to get ready and pack up and go. We decided, nah, we're going to kind of trust God. We went to this room. This is the Sunday school truth. We went to this room and we began to pray. Mama used to talk about dying grace, for grace is sufficient for where you are at the time. We said, if we don't see the shores of USA again, we're going to do this mission. Now, you know, under normal circumstances, we say, well, okay, we're out of here. But we're so convinced of the call and so at peace with the mission that we prayed and we prayed and we prayed. We say, God, you sent us here. We're going to finish this mission. So a few hours later, no passports. Don't know what the next step is. Go out to the lobby. There we see the chief of police. Now we're really scared. But we're still at peace. So grace for the moment is, no matter what the danger is, something wells up in you that gives you what we call grace for the moment. So we weren't fearing life or death. We were making sure that we stayed focused on purpose. On our purpose.
1: Mm-hmm. In all your travels overseas, you clearly have divine protection when you are traveling. Have you ever seen or felt like you've seen an angel or just any just presence of the Lord watching over you?
0: How about this? We come out the room. Guess who's standing there? The chief of police. We think he's going to put us in a van and roll us out. But to answer your question about this figure, about this person who's real,
1: yeah,
0: he said, listen, come here. Here are your passports. Those that meant to do you harm, my men have apprehended them, and they will not bother you anymore. So when he said that, a regular person, we was like, this can't be a regular, but it was. But speaking of a divine deliverance,

0: divine protection, unexpected, show up at the time when you least expect it, when you want a purpose and a mission for God and you are serious about it, he will provide divine protection in places where you never even think. And once you experience that level, Christ, or imagery, or awareness, or angel, or the level of worship that we had in Karimnagar, the anointing was so great. And these people didn't even know us, but they came forward. And I never experienced that before, where I could touch somebody. Always felt that we all have a level of anointing, but that worship experience was so high. I've been trying to replicate it ever since I've come back. Mm-hmm. I've been trying to find a setting. It's like a junkie when he first takes drugs. The initial high is where he's never been before. Then they spend the rest of their life trying to get back to that original high. So I'm spending a lot of my religious life saying, Lord, I got to get back to that place where those miracles took place. And he let me know that was for a season. Now you know what I can do. Mm-hmm. So now the chief of police gives us our pass back, our passports back. And then he says, continue with your revival. He had one request. He said, listen, I'm a Christian incognito. And you're about a good work, but I can't tell them I'm a Christian. Mm-hmm. I got one request. Can we, me, sit on the dais that night while you have service? Mm. We said, yeah. He said, because they will think I'm there for your protection, but I'm there to get some of that anointing that you all had in that prayer room. And he sat through that whole thing. The rest of the week was fine. And then I would tell a person, you know, even though the enemies were still there, we were elevated. You know what comes to mind? He will make your enemies your footstool. Mm-hmm. We were there elevated. They were there. The divine protection of God, they didn't bother us at all. And we continue in our service.
1: Yeah. Well, I was asked, when your son Nate was on the podcast, he shared the story of when he almost died getting COVID. And I'm just curious, as a parent, what was God speaking to you during that time?
0: We did not know the severity mm-hmm. of his illness. When we found out how severe it was, lungs was collapsed. They had to pin his lungs up so they don't collapse again. And Nate is a very, very strong prayer warrior. So when we heard about it, and you can correct me if I'm wrong, that's slave on the sequence of events. But to answer your question, we had always prayed for Nate. Nate, like most boys, me, he find trouble. Well, trouble finds them. It was five of us, three boys. Mama prayed that her three boys would find Christ. Even though Dad was a pastor, we were in church, but we didn't accept Christ. Mama prayed that we would get the divine protection of God and make something out of ourselves. Consequently, we did the same thing for Nate. Mm-hmm. And we found out how he was delivered. Then we began to shout because we didn't know why we were praying at that level of intensity. We knew that he had COVID, but we did not know. And mothers carry a different level of pain mm-hmm. than fathers. I mean, we all love our children, but motherly love is different because they feel that connection because that's the child. Mother looks at a child as herself, outside of herself. She gave birth. It's from her. Now she sees this individual. Mothers see them as an extension of her, and they're connected. Mothers know when the children are sick, know when they need something. Sherry had sensed something was wrong, and she went into serious prayer. Of course, I did as well. But to answer your question, when that was done, Nate said, Dad, I couldn't even talk. I couldn't even breathe. Satan was telling me, it's over, buddy. Mm-hmm. Your singing's over. Your preaching's over. You're done. But he says, not so. Not so. Nate prayed. We prayed. We never feared that he would leave us. We were praying that he would have a full recovery mm-hmm. of speech and a full recovery of the mind. Mm-hmm. So to answer your question, kids, when they're young, they're on your mind. When they get old, they're on your heart.
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13: I know you're still praying for Nate's wardrobe choices. I'm curious, in India, when you begin, I'm curious, in those cultures, we kind of take for granted, right? They already accept a spiritual paradigm, right? Like they believe in, especially if there's Hindu influence or whatever, like, hey, there's a lot of gods. So what's your message? And when you're preaching Christ, you're saying, look, hey, they know, of course the spiritual is real, but your Christ is the one who heals, is more powerful, heals more, is like, what's that message like when you're preaching out there?
0: Well, we have to preserve what I call human dignity. So we don't say what you're doing is wrong. That's all they know. They only know Hindu. They only know Muslim. And we read sometimes, train up a child in the way that he should go. Well, that works in all cultures. They train them up in those religions. And if you try to get them to say their religion is not cool, then you put a wall right there. So to answer your question, we do a level of study to understand Hinduism, to understand Buddha. So once they know we understand, at least on surface, then they're more apt to listen to us because they feel we understand where they are. Mm. So we teach a different religion, the different cults. Not that they're a cult, but if you gotta, in order to reach them, we try to make sure we understand where they are. And once we try to understand where they are, we try to subliminally diffuse them, ask challenging questions about a God that's real versus a God of stone or an image that doesn't have life. And we say things, have you ever felt delivered because of your religion? Many of them don't answer. They don't answer. But when they understand the power of deliverance from God, that's major.
13: And is spiritual warfare a component of that? Like when your ministry, I know back to Haiti, but in your time in India too, did you minister and see evil spirits cast out of people as part of the healing?
0: Case in point, we went to Haiti. Haiti is big on
13: voodoo.
0: Voodoo. That's the underlying religion.
1: Mm-hmm.
0: It's Catholic, Protestant, and voodoo. We went to a place, and while we were there, they had a school there. The director of the school says, "Nate, we have to cast out demons every day." I'm like, "Yeah, right." He says, "We do." I said, "I've never seen a demon being cast out in that environment." The next morning, he sent somebody for me to come up to where he was. So two people went with me, so it was three of us. We went to this room where he was. And he had this young lady, and she was like, "Trailer." So I'm like, "What's going on?" He says, "Nate, she has a demon." I says, "Okay." So I'm backing up.
13: Okay. You take your word for it.
0: You know, don't want to get too close, you know, they jumping off on you. So he says, no, relax. So he's telling me what he has to do on a daily basis. So he turns to this young lady who is clearly physically distressed, distraught, and we can see it, the eyeballs, the whole thing. He says, "What is your name?" The demon inside of her. "My name is whatever," I forget what it was. He says, "Nate, she doesn't speak English. The demon spoke for her for what you wanted to hear." I'm witnessing this.
1: Yeah.
0: I'm like, "No way." He's like, "Yes." So, okay, what's next? So he turns to her, this young girl, and he says to the demon inside of her, "You were at Calvary. You witnessed the crucifixion of Christ." And meanwhile, then she really started going all the way off. "You were there. I know you were there," speaking to the demon inside of her. So he says, "In the name of Jesus, I bind you. I cast you to the sea of the utter darkness." And if you could saw this girl, she did like this. Then she did this. And 1 minute later, she came back and she was crying. I'm like, "Why is she crying?" I said, "She's been released." He said, "Nate, it's a routine here. We have to speak to demons and cast out demons every day."
1: Wow.
0: We don't see that so much here,
1: mm-hmm,
0: because voodoo is not something that we experience.
1: Mm-hmm.
0: But we have demons that are alive and well, and if we're not careful, you know, they can begin to infect us in many ways. So that was my demonic healing story.
13: Wow. Isn't it funny, too? You're a mature Christian, ministered all over the world. I don't know if you've experienced this, but funny. We know about this. We read about that. And then, you know, you see something and you're like, "Wait, what?" And it's like, everyone's like, "This is real." I can't tell you the number of just seasoned, incredible pastors who... they know about it, they've read about it, but it's like until you've seen it firsthand and you're like, "Oh, this is real."
0: That's exactly right. I was one, I like miracles. We've been to miracle healing services.
13: Oh, yeah, I love miracles. Yeah, miracles are good.
0: Yeah, we're seeing people, and I really believe, but until you get involved and you see it for yourself and what was, even a woman in India, for me to experience that knot moved on her head, and then she began to cry and began to shout. And she had a Punjabi on.
1: Mm-hmm.
0: She really didn't care. Her need to be healed transcends the culture. You don't let a man touch you, which she did. You don't let somebody talk to you, which she did. She had faith beyond faith I've ever seen. And I can't wait till I get to heaven. I always say I want to go back to Karimnagar.
1: Mm-hmm.
0: I really want to see her, because that miracle was one I will never, ever forget. Nobody will never tell me there are no miracles. Nobody would never tell me. I witnessed. I've seen. I know what it's like to see somebody physically heal. Now, I know when people heal from drugs and different mm-hmm. ailments and things like that, but seldom do you see a person here and just jump out the bed and walk.
1: Mm-hmm.
0: Seldom God's able to do all things. But when you see a miracle like that, like we've seen in Haiti and other places, it takes you to a whole nother level in your faith. And I needed to see that because my passion for people to know the gospel is so deep and so real. We started the school with no money, just courses. I wrote all the courses, all the programs. We just introduced Greek and Hebrew last semester. We introduced that. It's all online. It's all on our website. When you see people that receive their certificate and they are crying, they say, we never could have afforded this. Never. Full graduation is on our website. You can look at that so you can see what we're doing in terms of our students. And I got more to say, but I think we're about out of time.
1: Yeah.
14: Something has been happening on campuses across the nation.
15: I'll never forget what I saw.
16: We did not plan this at all. What in the world is happening?
15: Thousands of students around this body of water.
16: I don't know, I'm just in awe of God.
17: Gen Z has been written off. They're not the generation that's, you know, following the standards.
18: Honestly, I would just post and post and post and make sure that it looked like everything was okay when deep down it wasn't.
19: People hate on college students, Gen Z, so much, saying there's no hope for Gen Z.
20: I think they've had everything the world has to offer and they're done with it.
14: You all are a part of a generation that God is sparking revival and it is spreading.
21: There's so many people that don't know their love, that don't know that they can live free of anxiety, free of depression.
22: It's just getting started.
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1: I mean, this has been amazing, and I can't think of a better place to end than just what you just said about miracles. Just so powerful. And amen. And I completely agree. So we have a tradition on our show where we, before guests come on, we pray over them and just ask the Lord to give us words, just anything to put on our heart, anything to share with you.
13: And also, Nate, we're going to do a special bonus segment for Stephen Family Up. So I'm going to ask you for some Pastor Nate's advice on some stuff. So put your pastor hat on after this.
1: So I'll kick it off here. So as I prayed for you this morning, I just got a vision of a light bulb going off. And I felt like the Holy Spirit was impressing upon me that God is going to give you a divine idea and to move forward executing it with holy confidence. And just a sense that you are a really blessed man and these blessings will extend throughout generations of your family. And when you were talking, this kind of gave me chills when you were talking about putting your hand on the woman in India, because I saw a vision of oil in the palms of your hands and just great, the sense of great and divine power and authority when you lay hands on people and pray for them. So God bless you.
0: I receive that. Thank you. Thank you so much.
13: It's funny. I got the phrase, speak now or forever hold your peace. And it felt like an encouragement. It was, you know, they used to say at the wedding, because no one had a chance to actually meet the groom or the bride. And, because everyone couldn't get there in time and the minister would ask that, but it felt like, hey, like if there's something that you have to say, if you've been pondering something, it felt like they were saying, you have a lot to say. You're an elder statesman. Your words matter. So speak now or forever hold your peace. So speak up, like the Lord was saying. Maybe that's that book.
0: Well, We've started it. I have several advanced degrees, but...
13: What's your website?
0: Ready?
13: Yeah, we'll put it in the show notes too, but where can people learn more about your ministry and your work?
0: Wits Arema, WITSAARAMA.org, because we have a theological and a humanitarian side. So it's one word.
13: I will definitely link that in the show notes. It's awesome.
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15: The veil between us and the Lord is thinnest when we're in our suffering. You know, this brain tumor that keeps coming back, craniopharyngioma you're born with. And when they diagnosed me, they gave me all of the different ways that I could deal with this tumor through, you know, these actions and prayer and exercise and just do everything I can. And the last two appointments with my physician, it shrunk. They don't shrink. They just don't. And it's, God gets all the glory. We're here by His grace and mercy. Our bodies are fragile but resilient, temporary. So we live our days joyfully. We live our days hopefully. We live our days faithfully. And in doing that, my goodness, it changes the world.
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31: Thank you so much for joining us for CBN News Watch. I'm Ephraim Graham. Ahead today, President Donald Trump making a new demand of Iran, saying they should pay reparations after nearly five decades of terrorism and violence, and maybe damages as well for the 52,000 protesters killed by the Iranian government. That statement coming as a new report says there was a credible threat by Iran to assassinate President Donald Trump. And so the Secret Service had to take unusual action to protect him as he was leaving the NATO summit in Turkey. We're going to bring you the story from Jerusalem. Here at home, the growing left wing attacks against Israel within the Democratic Party and even threats of violence. We're going to see how they are gaining ground in the party as Democratic politicians back away from support for Israel. And we're going to hear from an author who says the Judeo-Christian Foundation of America is facing an unprecedented assault, and how recovering it could be the key to its future. All those stories and more today on CBN Newswatch.
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31: It is Tuesday, August 11th. We're going to begin this half hour in the Middle East as President Donald Trump is demanding Iran pay reparations for what he calls almost 50 years of terrorism and violence. The president making that call as the U.S. keeps up its economic and military pressure on the Islamic regime and is highlighting its close cooperation with Israel. CBN Middle East Bureau Chief Chris Mitchell brings us the story, reporting now from Jerusalem.
7: President Trump pushed back on Iran's demand for compensation by citing attacks the terror state has carried out over five decades.
9: We're going to ask for money for the damage they've done over a 50-year period, whether you go SS Cole or whether you go all of the people that were so badly hurt, so badly wounded or killed, many thousands of people, and maybe damages for the 52,000 protesters over the last 4 months that were killed in Iran.
7: Iran also warned that the Strait of Hormuz would not be safe until the United States ends its naval blockade.
9: We have a blockade that's been infallible. It's a steel wall. And we let people in that we want to let in, and those people come in, and they've been coming in and they're going out. So it's actually open now. We do not let them go into Iran.
7: Meanwhile, the Washington Post is reporting the Secret Service created an elaborate deception to get President Trump safely out of Turkey after the NATO summit in June. Due to a credible assassination threat from Iran, the president switched planes, boarding Air Force One and then exiting through a catering truck before departing on a smaller U.S. Air Force aircraft. The U.S. is signaling that its military partnership with Israel is stronger than ever. Addressing a closed forum of senior Israeli officers, CENTCOM Commander Admiral Brad Cooper declared the United States and Israel achieved the unimaginable together, and we have a high and enduring commitment to you. IDF Chief of Staff Lieutenant General Eyal Zamir called the relationship unprecedented and a strategic anchor as he warned Israel must remain ready for a rapid return to high-intensity warfare.
31: And Chris is joining us now with more. So, Chris, the U.S. and Israel are apparently ready to go back to fighting if necessary. But President Donald Trump is talking about reparations from Iran and the U.S. naval blockade. It sounds like he's making economic pressure on Iran the main focus right now. Does the U.S. Navy's success in blockading the Strait of Hormuz make it easier to hold off on more military strikes on Iran?
12: Very much so. It continues the economic pressure and doesn't allow that the oil from Karg Island, for example, which is Iran's main place to export its oil. So it keeps that under wraps. And so they can't have that the main source of funds that they've had for over, ever since they started in 1979. So they also have sanctions that they're having. This is all part of economic fury by the U.S. Secretary of Treasury, Bessent, that has been doing on Iran and its leaders. So it keeps that pressure on. This is probably what perhaps President Trump wants to do right now, keep the economic pressure on Iran, since they haven't used the military option just yet. They keep warning about that. But right now, it seems like the economic pressure is something that may implode the regime. However, many people also say that the regime will do anything it can to survive, even though it's putting great pressure and suffering on the people. Apparently, inflation, according to President Trump, said is up maybe 309%. So there's a lot of suffering going on of the people of Iran, yet the regime is hanging on right now. And for many people, they're looking at the regime and saying, from the regime's point of view, that they actually feel like they're winning and that they can continue to survive. And by even surviving against the United States, in their point, is actually winning.
31: What more can you tell us about this assassination threat on President Trump as he was leaving the NATO summit in Turkey?
12: Well, obviously, there was a lot of deception going on by the Secret Service. He goes up into the plane. He goes on the other side of the plane, gets out on a catering truck, and then he goes to a smaller Air Force jet. Many people didn't even know until they got to London, actually, that they found out that the president wasn't on board the plane. This is just one more threat by Iran to kill President Trump, especially since 2020. And that's when General Soleimani was assassinated by the U.S., and he had been the head of the IRGC. So this is something that Iran continues to pledge is going to do, and obviously they took this threat very, very seriously.
31: Trump's Board of Peace has recommended a 15-point plan for Gaza. We know that Prime Minister Benjamin Netanyahu is rejecting this. How significant is this?
12: Very significant, because after October 7th, Netanyahu and almost all Israelis, they want to make sure that Hamas is completely disarmed before there's any pullout by the IDF. In this new 15-point plan, it was sort of a phased withdrawal while Hamas disarms and Israel pulls out. And that's something that Benjamin Netanyahu said was not going to happen. So very significant. There's a difference of opinion, obviously, between President Trump's Board of Peace and Israel. But it was, seems like Netanyahu is going to stay and make sure that they make sure that Hamas does disarm.
31: Chris, we heard a lot during the battle against Hamas about famine in Gaza. What is the United Nations saying about that right now?
12: Well, there's a UN report that says that malnutrition in Gaza is actually less than, say, neighboring Egypt and Jordan. They came out with a report and they said malnutrition was 0.2 and 0.8. And actually, it's much higher in Egypt and Jordan. And so they're saying this whole claim of famine was unfounded.
31: Now, yesterday, you had the chance to sit down with U.S. Ambassador to Israel, Mike Huckabee. Can you give us a preview of what he had to say?
12: Fascinating conversation, Ephraim. We talked about Iran. We talked about Gaza. We talked about Lebanon. He's directly involved in those negotiations. We also talked about the scriptures, about something called replacement theology. He first came here in 1973, and he talked about the amazing changes that have taken place in this land. And he said that, you know, you cannot look at what's happening in Israel right now and not believe that prophecy is unfolding before our very eyes. So this is something that we sat down. We're going to have excerpts of the interview, hopefully on Thursday's 700 Club and this coming Friday's Jerusalem Dateline. But a great conversation with the ambassador, who many feel is just really the man for such a time as this, to be able to be a bridge between the United States and Israel at a very consequential time in Israel's history.
31: Before I let you go, give us a preview of what's ahead today on Jerusalem Dateline.
12: Well, we're going to have a story from George Thomas. He was did a story on Senator Ted Cruz, who actually had a hearing on the Muslim Brotherhood. He's warning about what they have pledged, you know, after they have a 100-year plan to take over the United States. So we brought that to light. And also we have a story from Paul Petit from the City of David. He's talking about the they discovered from 2,500 years ago beams that were burnt by the Babylonians when they destroyed Jerusalem. One more proof of that the Jewish people have been here for thousands of years. We also have a story, an interview with an Iranian-born believer who talks about what's happening inside Iran and the church in Iran. And then we have, you know, our regular updates as well on Jerusalem Dateline.
31: Looking forward to that. Our CBN News Middle East Bureau Chief Chris Mitchell, thank you so much. Always appreciate you being with us. I want to remind you at home that you can get the latest from Jerusalem Dateline on the CBN News channel. You can also find it on YouTube. Coming up, they are being threatened, targeted, and harassed. Anti-Israel protesters are taking aim at members of the Democratic Party, trying to get them to drop their support for the Jewish state, and so far it could be working. CBN News take you inside the battle brewing on the left. We'll be right back.

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2: We also had members who fought in the war to fight for the cause of liberty.
3: 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After they've served in the army, they look forward to a government which gives to bigotry no sanction, to persecution no assistance.
4: Washington's words are powerful because they express an idea of a world that's different from the one everybody grew up in.
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1: The 2026 midterm elections could have a negative impact on U.S. support for Israel. The anti-Israel wing of the Democratic Party is pushing to drop assistance for the Jewish state. Their tactics are becoming more confrontational and sometimes violent. Dilhert is on this story.
2: Across America, anti-Israel activists have been disrupting congressional town halls and shouting down Democrat lawmakers.
3: If you cannot behave respectfully, then leave.
4: How many more innocent Palestinian civilians will you allow to be killed by Israel?
5: Can we talk? Israel was attacked by an openly genocidal terrorist group.
2: Washington State Democrat Congressman Adam Smith has seen his home vandalized and a fire set in his driveway by anti-Israel activists. A staff member was also physically assaulted at a town hall. Smith says he's given up trying to hold in-person town halls because they're continually disrupted by anti-Israel demonstrators.
6: I have been unable to hold a town hall meeting for a year because a bunch of leftists show up and scream at me and don't let anyone else speak. You talk about illiberal. Okay, having people stand out in front of my house, you know, screaming death threats at me and threatening my wife.
2: A longtime supporter of Israel, Smith joined more than 100 other Democrats last month to vote for the Massey Amendment that would cut off military aid to the Jewish state. Although the amendment failed, it still caused a political earthquake, showing how far support for Israel has dropped among Democrats in Congress.
7: The more victories the anti-Israel types have, the more the regular Democrats are afraid, and the more they're afraid, the less likely they are to be pro-Israel.
2: Adam Turner, Deputy Director of Government Relations for the Zionist Organization of America and a former Senate staffer on Capitol Hill, says for the first time, some Democrat lawmakers refuse to even meet with members of his organization.
7: Which is sort of shocking. I mean, I used to work on the Hill. Senator Arlen Specter, Pennsylvania, and we were told that, you know, when a constituent comes in, no matter where that person is on the issues, you treat them with respect, you bring them in, you listen to their concerns, and they wouldn't even meet with some of these people. So it's a real problem.
2: Among pro-Israel Democrats, Pennsylvania Governor Josh Shapiro's home has been firebombed. Representative Jared Moskowitz of Florida has received threatening voicemails targeting himself and his family. And Representative Josh Gottheimer says the FBI told him it disrupted a potential large-scale attack on pro-Israel members of Congress. How much of the threats and intimidation played a part in causing Democratic lawmakers to drop their support for Israel? While it's impossible to know for sure, the numbers show a big change. In 2024, only 17% of House Democrats voted against aid to Israel. This year, the number voting against the financing package grew to nearly half. Democrat Senator John Fetterman has consistently criticized the party for becoming more anti-Israel. Michigan Democratic Senate candidate Abdul El-Sayed, who opposes helping Israel, suggested in a call to donors recently that Fetterman should be defeated and has not apologized for this choice of words.
8: Ideally, you put one over on a pipe and then everyone else gets the message.
2: Democratic leaders have yet to condemn the speech given by Hassan Piker to the College Democrats of America National Convention last month. Piker called for ousting Democrats who support Israel. He's also said the U.S. deserved 9/11, that he backs Hamas over Israel, and has called Israeli and Orthodox Jews inbred and psychopath.
9: But I'm not saying that everyone who's critical of Israel is an anti-Semite, but it's certainly a big part of the drive there.
2: David Harsanyi, senior writer at the Washington Examiner, says moderate Democrats are allowing the party to be pulled away from support for Israel.
9: Because that's where the energy is within the activist class of that party. And for me, at least, I mean, where you stand on Israel, and again, I'm not saying Israel does everything perfect, to me is a kind of a moral IQ test. If you're defending Hamas, if you're with the Iranian regime, I am almost, if you're flying a Palestinian flag in a protest, I'm almost certain that you hate America as well.
2: By one estimate, only about a third of American Jews vote Republican. That number could potentially see a dramatic increase if hostility to Israel within the Democrat Party and threats to lawmakers continue. Dale Hurd, CBN News.
1: Still ahead, America's reawakening, why one historian says our Judeo-Christian roots are under attack, and what we do next could determine our future. We'll have that story for you. It's coming up right after this. You're watching CBN News Watch.
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1: Long before the Declaration of Independence, settlers who first landed in this new world dedicated it to faith in God and freedom. In his new book, America's Reawakening, Dr. Eddie Hyatt argues this Judeo-Christian foundation is under unprecedented attack. He believes recovering it may be the key to our nation's future. Gary Lane is on this story.
17: From the very start, Europeans landing in America set out to follow God and values found in the Bible. It began in 1607 with the first landing at Cape Henry, Virginia, and then again in 1620 at Plymouth, Massachusetts. That's where the Pilgrims signed the Mayflower Compact, promising to build their new colony on godly principles. It stated they would be governed, quote, for the glory of God and advancement of the Christian faith. That promise or covenant left a deep mark on America, shaping the way our government and society would grow. Today, however, many Americans are rejecting that view. Historian Dr. Eddie Hyatt hopes to change that through the new book, America's Reawakening, Awakening to Our National Roots in God, Faith, and Freedom. He believes the truth about the nation's Judeo-Christian heritage is under threat as never before.
18: I believe there's been an all-out attack to destroy America's Christian founding in order to open the door. As Karl Marx said, people without a heritage are easily persuaded.
17: Today, young Americans face constant propaganda, false information, and distorted historical facts. This influences how they view the world, often before they even realize it. For example, some historians now argue that the Pilgrims came to America only for economic reasons, not religious freedom. Hyatt disagrees.
18: The Pilgrims gave two reasons for coming to the New World. Number one, for the glory of God. Number two, for the advancement of the Christian faith.
17: According to Hyatt, although the Pilgrims' strong faith weakened in later generations, that changed during the Great Awakening of the 1730s and 1740s. The preaching of evangelists like Jonathan Edwards and George Whitefield sparked a new wave of spiritual revival.
18: George Whitefield, he preached from the courthouse steps in Philadelphia, and the crowds were estimated 10 to 12,000 when the population was about 13,000. And Benjamin Franklin said, from being thoughtless and indifferent about religion, it seemed that all the world was going religious, so that one could not walk through any street in the evening without hearing prayers and psalms being sung in families on every street. The city was transformed.
17: Today, as revival movements spread on college campuses here, it seems possible another great awakening could be on the horizon.
18: Ultimately, we've got to change hearts. And that's what a true awakening does. And we need those changed hearts across America. Because then when people have changed hearts, they will begin to live out their faith.
17: Changed hearts that can transform our country and inspire America to return to its Judeo-Christian roots. Gary Lane, CBN News.
1: And once again, the name of the book is America's Reawakening. 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We're coming back with an encouraging word for your day ahead. 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
2: 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Annette Figueroa is here to tell us why she says this one is for real.
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12: It's time now for your Tuesday Tweetable. 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Remember this, God gives us all grace. So give a little grace to yourself. This is our first and only shot at this thing called life. We're all trying to figure it out, but with God's help, we can and will recover from our missteps. He promises he will work it all out for our good. Well, that's going to do it for this edition of CBN Newswatch. 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Goodbye and God bless.
13: I got into a serious relationship, but his family was like involved in Santeria. 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Like I was like shaking, crying. I just called out to Jesus. 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
22: Hi, everybody. Welcome to the 700 Club. President Trump is demanding Iran pay reparations after 50 years of terrorism and violence. He's responding to the regime insisting the U.S. compensate Iran for war damages in order to reopen the Strait of Hormuz.
23: Details are now emerging about Iran's most recent threat against President Trump. The Secret Service reportedly took extraordinary measures as the president flew home from Turkey last June. Chris Mitchell reports from Jerusalem.
24: President Trump pushed back on Iran's demand for compensation by citing attacks the terror state has carried out over five decades.
25: We can ask for money for the damage they've done over a 50-year period, whether you go SS Cole or whether you go all of the people that were so badly hurt, so badly wounded or killed, many thousands of people, and maybe damages for the 52,000 protesters.

0: U.S. Air Force aircraft. The U.S. is signaling that its military partnership with Israel is stronger than ever. Addressing a closed forum of senior Israeli officers, CENTCOM Commander Admiral Brad Cooper declared the United States and Israel achieve the unimaginable together, and we have a high and enduring commitment to you. IDF Chief of Staff Lieutenant General Eyal Zamir called the relationship unprecedented and a strategic anchor as he warned Israel must remain ready for a rapid return to high-intensity warfare.
1: There are a lot to talk about, and CBN News Middle East Bureau Chief Chris Mitchell joins us from Jerusalem. Chris, in recent days, there's been a UN report that undermines accusations that Israel engineered a famine in Gaza. What can you tell us about the report?
0: Well, Andrew, it was a report by UNICEF, and they found out that the acute malnourished rates in the children of Gaza were well below the rates to declare a famine. There were even lower rates than Egypt and Jordan. So the UN, really not a fan of Israel, admits there really was no famine in Gaza. That was one of the main claims during Israel's war with Hamas, and that Israel engineered a famine. Yet they provided nearly 2 million tons of food, humanitarian aid. So many conclude the claims of famine were really manufactured by Hamas, part of its propaganda campaign. Just yesterday, we talked to U.S. Ambassador Mike Huckabee, and he posted this report on his X account. He also said Israel gave 1 million doses of polio vaccine to the children of Gaza, that the population of Gaza has grown. And he said if Israel is committing genocide, they're really bad at it.
1: Negotiations between the U.S. and Iran are stalled. What will Israel do if the U.S. does not negotiate a nuclear deal with Iran? Will it just take its own action?
0: It's a question a lot of people are asking over here, Andrew. Israel says it reserves the right to defend itself, something Netanyahu and leaders across the political spectrum have said they won't allow Iran to get a nuclear weapon. But having said that, they understand how important it is to have close cooperation between the Israel and the U.S., just like that report about Admiral Cooper and IDF Chief of Staff Zamir saying such close cooperation. But they'll likely give President Trump's economic pressure time to work. But if Iran does get close to a nuclear weapon, they're prepared to act.
1: All right. So a few days ago, we have Saudi Arabia, Turkey, Pakistan announcing a security pact. So could this agreement threaten Israel's security? How are they going to respond to this?
0: Well, no official reaction yet, Andrew, but a number of people here see that this is a major concern. These are countries that are aligned allegedly with the U.S., but now they're forming a separate military alliance, questions their alliance to the U.S. So these are three powerhouses, Andrew. Turkey has the second largest army in NATO. Saudi Arabia brings its wealth, and Pakistan's a nuclear power. So it brings into question, for one, if Saudi Arabia will ever join the Abraham Accords. And then we know Turkey has been very hostile to Israel. In fact, its foreign minister says Israel has been a burden to humanity. So there are major concerns here in Israel about this pact.
1: I'm curious how bold you think it was when Prime Minister Netanyahu rejected the 15-point plan for peace in Gaza presented by Trump's Board of Peace. It was a pretty bold move. What happens now as a result?
0: It was a bold move, but I think right now this probably leads to more negotiations. Now, Netanyahu didn't reject the overall goal of the plan, but he objects to any notion that Israel's going to withdraw before Hamas is disarmed or they have a phased plan. Israel's insisting on a full disarmament by Hamas and that it can be verified before the IDF pulls out. And he also rejects any involvement, which is part of this new 15-point plan, that Turkey would be involved in any of the disarmament process.
1: All right, Chris, always appreciate you being with us. Thanks so much. In other news, everyone, search and rescue teams are digging through the rubble after a powerful earthquake hit western Colombia. At least 132 people are dead, hundreds missing. Rescuers are racing to find survivors before it's too late. Here's George Thomas with the story.
2: This was a scene at the airport in Pereira, Colombia, where Jose Jalejo and another passenger took cover as a magnitude 7.4 earthquake struck the passenger terminal.
3: When the earthquake started, it was already very strong. It seemed like it was not going to end. Thank God we were fine when it ended, but it was really long.
2: In the city of Manizales,

0: Residents and tourists held on to each other as the ground beneath them suddenly began to shake. A nearby cathedral was partially damaged as walls collapsed during the earthquake. More than 30 cities and towns were affected by the tremor, which struck the western part of the nation. The epicenter was in San Jose del Palmar, about 250 miles from the capital, Bogota. Authorities are warning residents in Pereira, Cali, Cudbo, Manzanares, and Armenia to be prepared for possible aftershocks.
1: The first order of business is to rescue the people trapped under the rubble.
0: Search and rescue teams worked through the night across multiple cities and towns, digging through the rubble of destroyed buildings in search of survivors. In some places, soldiers, rescue workers, and families passed large pieces of concrete from hand to hand along lines of volunteers.
1: Just a moment ago, they pulled a little girl out alive, and this morning someone was rescued from the flat on the corner just below.
0: About 1,600 buildings are reported damaged or collapsed. At least 132 people have been killed and hundreds remain missing. Seismologists say an earthquake this powerful in this area is extremely unusual.
1: The earthquakes there are so small that they're hardly ever felt. Today's earthquake then was quite unusual. A magnitude of 7.4 is statistically considered a significant earthquake.
0: Colombia's newly elected president has declared a state of emergency as rescue crews continue searching for survivors. Officials warn the death toll could rise with more people feared trapped beneath collapsed buildings. George Thomas, CBN News.
2: Thank you, George. Ladies and gentlemen, that is Colombia's strongest quake in a century. And among the collapsed structures, a pediatric and neonatal section of a hospital. And that is incredible footage. And you saw the rescue efforts going on, and rescuers are putting their lives in danger. And of course, as they rescue people, trying not to harm them or kill them, it's a very dangerous situation, not to mention the trauma of those who have survived. So please keep them in prayer. You look at news stories like this, and it's easy to live in fear, isn't it, with the world headlines? But coming up, at a time when it seems like the world is falling apart, learn how you can live without being controlled by fear. Our dear friend Max Lucado shares the secrets to unbreakable courage. That's later on today's show.
3: And then up next, riding the waves of evangelism, meet the Brazilian pastor who's bringing the gospel to surfers in Portugal after this.
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5: It's an American history story, and it's relevant for everybody.
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2: Samuel learned to surf before he could swim, and now he's the pastor of a church on the beach where he's reaching other surfers with the gospel. George Thomas traveled to the coastal city of Porto, Portugal to bring us this firsthand look.
0: Talk to any avid surfer, and they'll tell you it's not just the waves. It's understanding the ocean's rhythm and learning to read patterns, the subtle movements of swells, timing of breaks, and how wind shapes the waves.
17: The water is the connection you have with nature. When you are surfing, you just connect with the water.
18: We grab our boards and when you ride in the wave, nothing really matters.
0: Growing up in São Paulo, Brazil, Samuel Cianelli dos Anjos is no stranger to the ocean.
18: Nothing really matters when
0: and learned to surf before he could swim. Riding the waves became as much a part of his life as family and friends.
17: You enjoy the atmosphere. You enjoy the nature, the wind. You look at the waves that bring you calm and peace. And even more special when I come with my kids, for example, and my young daughter, and we surf together, and she's just enjoying the water in her face.
0: Dos Anjos says this connection to water goes beyond the physical. It's also deeply spiritual for him.
19: When I'm surfing and I'm in the ocean and I see a wave, I can see God and I can relate to God when I'm in the ocean. And surfers, they think the same. Maybe they don't believe in God, they don't worship something, but they understand nature.
0: He says the unpredictable nature of the waves mirrors life's ebb and flow. Its highs and lows, challenges and moments of grace.
17: We can compare the Holy Spirit with a wave. You don't control, you see it, you feel it, and the only thing you can do is navigate through it or on it, in my case with surf. So that's my deepest time with God, is my connection, my devotional time with God.
0: Dos Anjos has always dreamed of merging his two loves, faith and surfing. So a few years ago, he left behind Brazil's sun-soaked beaches and moved 5,000 miles to Portugal's Atlantic coast. Famous for its cobblestone streets, historic architecture, and the aroma of fresh pastéis de nata, the city of Porto has become a popular tourist destination. What drew the pastor here, though, were the stunning coastlines and vibrant surf culture.
19: And today, when we talk about surfing, Portugal is getting very, very close to be one of the biggest countries in surf.
0: Dos Anjos started organizing informal gatherings on the beach. He began with simple barbecues and surf lessons, inviting anyone curious enough to join. Soon, the beach became his church.
17: That's my office. Everyday office, if I could, of course. But as many chances as I have, I'm here.
0: Gradually, people of different nationalities and backgrounds came together, united by their love for the ocean and a thirst for deeper connections.
20: Pastor Samuel moved his family from Brazil all the way here to Porto, Portugal, back in 2014. A year later, Surf Church was started with about three families. Today, almost 10 years later, some 13 nations are represented, and their goal is to build 50 churches across this country.
17: Church is not about a building. It's a relationship with God. So we want to plant 50 churches, not with a building, but with this mindset. You can be church everywhere. You can be church even in your house, in a small group, in a church, in the house. you can be church.
0: Sunday services begin at the beach.
17: Sun or rain, cold or warmest day, every Sunday we are here. We serve together. We gather a group of people, sometimes more, sometimes less. So it's just a fellowship time, a time to connect again with each other and God.
0: One Sunday morning, church members witnessed Yuliana Yarova get baptized in the Atlantic Ocean. As she emerged, laughter and cheers erupted from her new family, echoing her joy.
1: I'm really excited. I can't explain my feelings, you know.
0: The Ukrainian teenager fled her war-torn country with her family and found refuge in Porto and in Surf Church. Also baptized, her brother Zakaria, and their mother Natalia was there to witness the special occasion.
19: I believe the best word to describe Surf Church today is a lighthouse. We are a safe place where people from all over the world can come and find community, find family, find faith in Jesus.
0: What started as a simple beach gathering here has grown into a beacon of hope, offering a belonging and purpose to people from all walks of life. In the end, Dusanjo says it's moved way beyond surfing to include navigating life together with faith, love, and a shared commitment to something greater, all woven together by the simple act of riding waves and serving Jesus. George Thomas, CBN News, Porto, Portugal.
2: Thank you, George. Makes you think of the wonderful ministry Jesus had on the seashore. Remember in Mark 1, he sees a couple of brothers and says, come follow me, I will make you fishers of men. And then late in John's gospel, Jesus sees discouraged disciples and he says, throw that net on the right side of the boat. And they recognize their Lord and they go to see him. And Jesus is literally has a little fire going and he's preparing them breakfast. Beautiful stuff. And I'm sure for that pastor to see Yuliana celebrate her newfound faith in Christ, it is all worth it. Terry.
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2: 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Terry, over to you.
3: Well, we live in an age of anxiety and exhaustion. Bad news can seem overwhelming, and if you're wondering how to find peace through it all, Max Licato says the answer is unbreakable courage.
4: Max Licato is the best-selling Christian author with over 100 books, selling enough copies to reach to the moon if the pages were stacked end to end. His writings communicate this main message: God loves you. Let Him. Having a unique ability of preaching with a storyteller's gift, he's known as America's pastor and is one of the most influential leaders in social media with over 4 million followers. In his latest book, Unbreakable Courage, Max teaches us how to overcome anxiety and walk in confident faith.
3: Well, our good friend Max Licato is here with us now. And Max, we welcome you back to the program. Another hit.
5: It's great to... I don't know. I hope so.
3: Well, it is. You begin by telling us about a man horribly outnumbered, the prophet Elijah. And if we've read his story, it's quite significant. But why is it relevant to us today, do you think?
5: I hope people have read his story. And if they have not, I hope they will. By the way, thanks for letting me have this conversation. It's great to be with you again. The big story of the story of Elijah is that he was outnumbered, quite literally. There were 850 false prophets in 9th century BC that had bowed their knee to either the false god Baal or Asherah, and the king and queen could not have been more vile. There's a reason we don't name our children Ahab and Jezebel. They funded the 850 false prophets. And so you could say that the story of Elijah is 850-1. He was outnumbered on every corner, but he found faith. He found courage. He also had struggles. Those are part of his story. But the great victory of God through Elijah is a reminder for those of us today who feel outnumbered by the challenges and struggles in life.
3: You know, spiritual battle, like Elijah went through, is draining. He was overwhelmed. He prayed for God to take his life. He was so discouraged afterwards. What do we do? I mean, that was after victory, but sometimes we're just emotionally drained, spiritually drained. What do we do when we feel that way?
5: And this was right after one of the greatest miracles in the Bible, the falling of fire on Mount Carmel and the destruction of the religions that worship Baal and Asherah. He was at the top of his game. He was most valuable prophet. And yet he found out that Jezebel was out to get him. And rather than respond in courage, he retreated. He ran. He ran for days on end, Terry, until finally he collapsed beneath a tree, and he said, "Lord, take me. I'm ready to die. I have nothing else to do." He was utterly depleted, and we've all been there. Did you know that one out of every three Americans battles to one degree or another depression? Yeah. One out of every three. That's a sobering statistic. Yeah. And so this story about how God ministered to Elijah is very relevant. He sent an angel to bring him food and told Elijah to rest. Elijah was able to continue the journey, and he hid out in a cave, but God called him out of the cave. And then God spoke to him through a still small voice and then reassured him that he wasn't alone. Yeah. Those are practical things that we can do. Maybe it's time just to get some rest. Yeah. Maybe we need to get out of isolation, come out of the cave. Maybe we need to be quiet and listen for God's still small voice. And maybe we need the reassurance of a community that will help us know that we are not alone either.
6: You know, Max, it's hard. Every word you're saying is God-breathed in Scripture, but our world is chaotic. You know, sometimes I come home from work and I think I'm just going to turn the news on and kind of catch up on what's happened while I've been out today, and I can't watch it for very long. It's just like a barrage of chaos and opinions and arguments, and how do we manage to find the quiet in the middle of that?
5: Mm-hmm. Our brains were not wired to process the negativity that is coming our way. And we really do have to take charge of what we allow in our brains. There were more than one occasion that Elijah was sent into a time of silence. One most significantly was after he confronted Ahab and Jezebel in the first scene of the story there in 1 Kings. And yet after the confrontation, God didn't send him on a preaching tour. He sent him into a ravine, a desolate area, Badlands. And there he took care of Elijah by delivering him food in the beaks of ravens. It was a strange thing, but for what appears, Terry, to be about a year, he was in this wilderness. I can't help but think that God was training Elijah. It was preparation through isolation. He wanted his attention. And I have a feeling somebody is listening today who feels like their world is so crazy, so hurried. Maybe it's time to remember the admonition from the book of Psalms, be still and know that I am God. Yeah. Well, my daughter told me the other day that she turns off social media for days on end. She doesn't want it. I said, I need to learn a lesson from you, honey. Yeah. Sometimes we need just to calm our world down.
6: Yeah. And, you know, there are so many people who are struggling with money stress. And you say that if it's God's will, it's God's bill. Talk about that.
5: I've heard that my whole life. I love that statement. And, this comes right out of the life of Elijah as well. After that time in the Badlands, God sent him to a town that most of us have never heard of, Zarephath. But you can bet your sweet Bippy that Elijah had heard about it because it was the hometown of Jezebel, the very queen who was out to get him. And God told Elijah that there would be a widow there who would take care of him. A widow? How is she going to take care of me? But he made that 100-mile hike across the desert. And when he saw her, she said, I can't even feed my son and myself. But Elijah told her that God would provide and for her to go and prepare food because a jar would never run dry. There would always be provision. And that came true. She operated in faith. She served what she had to Elijah. And that jar of oil never ran dry. And that little trio never went hungry. It is God's will, it is God's bill.
6: We mentioned earlier depression and anxiety. You say that worshiping God is one of the best ways, one of the best things mm-hmm. we can do in response to fear as well. Talk about the value of worship.
5: I really believe in the power of worship. And I have one reason that isn't mentioned as often as I think it should, and that is the devil hates to hear me worship. You know, he's not omniscient. He cannot read my thoughts. But when I stand up and I declare, holy, holy, holy, and I sing with all my heart, praise to God, then the devil has no recourse. He has no response. Because remember, Satan wanted the worship. He wanted God's place, but God cast him down. Ever since, he's been wanting our worship. Now, there was a time in my life I gave it to him, but those days are long gone.
6: Amen.
5: I do believe in loud, verbal, demonstrative worship. What we declare into the atmosphere, the evil forces hear, and the principalities and powers turn and leave.
6: It's a rebuke to the enemy, and all of heaven worships with us. Max, you always have such a wonderful and encouraging word to bring to us. I want to mention to those of you who are watching today, Max Lucado's latest book is called Unbreakable Courage. Boy, that's something we all need. This book is available wherever books are sold. Max, thank you. It's always a treat to have you with us.
5: Thank you, Terry. The joy is mine.
6: Bless you. Andrew, over to you.
2: Thank you, Terry. And let me echo that. We love when our friend Max Lucado joins us on the 700 Club. Still ahead, chants, mantras, meditation. This woman turned to yoga for spiritual healing. See why that led to darkness. Hear the prayer that set her free coming up.
7: You considered yourself an atheist.
8: Yeah.
7: What did you specifically have against Christianity?
8: My dad was a former music minister. You know, I saw a lot of hurt in that church.
7: In 2015, Walker lost his record deal and had their family van repossessed by the label. That's when Craig decided to give their family van to Walker.
8: Their unconditional love, it was so different from what we were used to. I went and got a Bible and just started reading and reading and reading.
9: It was amazing to watch the transformation and the power of the Holy Spirit.
7: Walker had given his life to Christ and couldn't wait to share the news with Craig.
8: I said, I believe.
10: Are you telling me that you believe that Jesus is the Son of God and that you want to live your life for him? He said, that's exactly what I'm saying.
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13: Welcome back to the 700 Club for this CBN News Break. The medical community is criticizing the White House over a decision to change the vaccine schedule for children. The president signed an executive order yesterday, and it reduces the number of recommended vaccines from 18 to 11. It also splits up the measles, mumps, and rubella vaccine into separate shots instead of the combined one shot as administered for the last 55 years. The president said taking all three in one shot could be dangerous. Medical experts dispute the claim and say the new plan could be risky for children. The president says states have the final say on required vaccines. The divide in the Democratic Party is on display in primary elections today in Wisconsin, the governor's race. Democratic Socialist Francesca Hong is making a bid to become the Democrat candidate. In Minnesota, establishment Democrat Angie Craig faces progressive Lieutenant Governor Peggy Flanagan for a chance to run for Senate. Also today, Republicans in South Carolina vote in a special election to decide who'll compete for the late Senator Lindsey Graham's seat. The 10 candidates on the ballot include Senator Darlene Graham, who was appointed to finish her brother's term in the Senate. I want to remind you, you can always get the latest from CBN News by going to our website at cbnnews.com. Andrew and Terry are back with more of today's 700 Club. It's coming up right after this.
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2: Choza lives in China. He was born with a heart defect. By the time he was a year old, he could barely breathe.
19: Mrs. Wen has never had much, yet she's always been content. During her pregnancy, she spent a lot of time creating a positive environment for her soon-to-be-born son.
20: I played music for him every day when I was pregnant and said, "Baby, mommy is looking forward to meeting you. I hope you'll be healthy and strong." We named him Choza, which means abundant and vibrant.
19: Then, just a day after Choza was born, a doctor said he had a hole in his heart.
20: I was in labor a long time, and that led to a lack of oxygen when Choza was born. I held my baby tightly and swore in my heart that no matter the cost, I would make sure he got better.
19: Mrs. Wen immediately called her husband, who was working out of town.
20: He was frantic and wanted to leave work and come home right away, but he couldn't, or we'd lose the little income we had. He vowed he'd work really hard and save up so Choza could get surgery as soon as possible.
19: By the time he was one, Choza had battled with pneumonia 9 times and was often at the hospital for up to 2 weeks.
20: He coughed constantly. His throat rattled. He'd wheeze and gasp for air.
19: He couldn't even walk more than a few steps without collapsing.
20: I said to him, "Just hold on a little longer. Mommy will find a way." But I had no plan, no hope. My promises felt like lies. I lived in dread of the day he might slip away.
19: As hard as Mr. Wen worked, he couldn't make money fast enough to keep up with all of Choza's medical bills. Meanwhile, Mrs. Wen looked online, hoping that she'd find a solution. Then a friend told her about Operation Blessing, and with your help, Choza got the surgery he needed.
20: He eats well and has gained weight. Now he's full of energy every day, and his legs are strong. No matter how long he plays, his heartbeat is normal. thank you to Operation Blessing for helping our son and for sharing God's love. Because of this, Jose has a second chance at life.
2: Isn't it beautiful to see Choza riding his little bike there and running and eating well? It's thanks to you. Look at that precious, precious boy. His mom said she had no hope. She had no plan. But you know what, CBN partners? She had you. She had you. She didn't know it. You didn't know it. But collectively, when we all join together, we can make a tremendous difference. While you're sleeping at night over in China, children are having surgery, or we're setting up businesses in various countries for people in need, disaster relief, all of it in the name of Jesus. 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Whatever the Lord leads you to do, follow him in obedience. It's wonderful to change lives of other people and know that God is using us to bless folks. 1-800-700-7000, and we say thank you so much. Terry?
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6: Kara Seymour didn't have to meditate. She didn't have to pose or stretch on a mat. 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
9: In the New Age world, you are your own healer. 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If you make sure that you're doing all these things, these practices, these rituals, these mantras, like in just the right kind of way, it's all gonna work out. And if it's not working out, you're not doing enough.
28: Mm.
3: my whole world, my identity, my time, my energy was yoga. Yoga was at the center. I was teaching vinyasa yoga from 2004 to 2016. I truly felt that I was helping people in their lives, in their bodies, helping them to heal, helping them to overcome trauma. So many people were coming to me, not only to my classes, but coming to me just for support. And yeah, I felt needed. Beginning of 2017, I was in a bookstore. I'm standing in front of this book called Invincible Living, and it's a Kundalini yoga book, and it's by a Kundalini yoga teacher, Guru Jagat, who I had never heard of. I was so bored with vinyasa at the time that I was like, I was ready for weird. This seemed so spiritual. I mean, it seemed like the most spiritual of all the yogas. I wanted to meditate more. I wanted to chant more. I wanted to do more breath work. And in the vinyasa classes, those are just like sprinkled on top. But here it's like the nuts and bolts. From the outside, my life looked pretty good. I had this relationship. We owned land and a house. We were traveling a lot. I had this beautiful, incredible studio that was very successful on a worldly level. And yet I was not at peace. At that point, I'm more dedicated to practicing on my own than ever before. You know, I'd do a healing, I'd do a training, I'd do these rituals and practices, and then I'm like right back to the resentment, the anger that's going on like inside. I was 12 years old when I found out that my dad was an alcoholic. And it was the day that my mom told me that my parents were getting divorced. My whole childhood, my dad was my person. You know, the way things were framed for us kids was like, this divorce is happening because your dad's an alcoholic. And so I'm thinking, you can't stop drinking to save our family? Part of me felt less important than alcohol. And I just didn't understand that. In the summer of 2020, I walked away from my relationship. And at that same time, all of this information started to come out about my personal Kundalini yoga teacher, Guru Jagat. I was like, what am I involved in? Like, what is happening? My daughter and I moved to North Carolina, and I kept teaching yoga online. And as the end of the year got closer and closer of 2023, I had this knowing that I was supposed to retire from my yoga career, like be done forever. What do I do? If I'm not teaching yoga, like who am I? Am I going to still be valuable? When I moved to North Carolina, I had one consistent prayer for myself from the beginning. I would meet one woman, and she'd bring me into an established community of friends. I meet this one woman. She invited me to this woman's circle, and it was going to be happening at the very beginning of the new year of 2024. Instantly, I'm feeling, like, very hopeful that these are the girlfriends I've been praying for. One of them pulls out a Bible, and I'm just convincing myself to try to stay open and relax, because I was like tweaking out inside. So I just basically, I'm like, you ladies are awesome, but I just need you to know that I have never read the Bible. Like, I don't know anything about Jesus. That is the moment that like everything started to change for me. When I was sitting there while one of them's reading the Bible, I'm like 100% in confusion and resistance. All of a sudden, had this space for curiosity inside of me for Jesus that I've like never had. As the days went on, I just started to get more and more curious because every day I am hearing references of Jesus and or the Bible. I was back in that basement, not during a Bible study, but back with the woman who hosts the Bible study. At some point in the conversation, she just says, "Do you want to give your life? Do you want to claim Jesus as your Lord and Savior?" And I was like, "Yeah." A peace came over me that day that was so palpable and so profound. It was like the peace that I was after for so long in my New Age life. And it happened without me meditating, without me getting on my mat, without me doing anything except literally saying, "I accept Jesus as my Lord and Savior." I'm getting ready to go visit my dad for the first time in 5 years. I'm gonna be away for 4 days, and I know that I'm not gonna go to yoga when I'm there. And because I was feeling so convicted around the practice, but not wanting to stop, I said to God, "If you do not want me to be practicing yoga, and yoga is actually taking me away from knowing you more intimately, I need you to remove my desire to go once I get back home from this trip." My desire to go back to yoga was removed instantly. The night before I went to go visit, my mom called and told me that a mutual friend had just happened to share that my dad's been sober for a year. So my daughter and I went to stay with my dad and my stepmom. We are drinking coffee on his deck, and I just said, "Did you stop drinking?" And he said, "Yeah, why?" Like, it's no big deal, you know? I was like, "That's a miracle. Like, that's amazing." My identity now is just a child of God. My life has become so much more simple and peaceful.
6: Jesus isn't that complicated. But as we talked with Max earlier, life is crazy and it's chaotic. And when things happen to us, especially when we're children, like parents divorcing, like a parent giving the impression that alcohol is more significant than our family is, we do everything we can to try to manage and control that, to control the loss, the pain, the confusion, just the chaos that all of that creates. So no surprise that Kara would grow up wanting to find the ability to make that peace happen for her. You know, in some ways, we almost worship ourselves in the process of that, don't we? If I can just do this, if I can just get that, if I'm just strong enough over here. And none of us are. We're flawed. We are flawed because we are created to have relationship with our Creator. And anything else that comes in between us and Him is never going to satisfy. We're all born into that role because we're on a journey here. This is not our home. We're heading home with Him. But this is the process. I love the fact that we all kind of chuckled here in the studio when Kara said that, you know, she kind of braced herself when that Bible came out and the anxiety that rose up in her. And not even sure what she was anxious about. Preconceived ideas, had never read the Bible, didn't know a thing about Jesus, but stayed. You know, the Bible says that when we draw close to God, God will draw close to us. And sometimes that drawing close is just that first openness that she talked about. Let me just hear this. Let me try to understand what this is about. And in the process, Jesus softens her heart. Jesus promises her the peace that she'd been looking for and delivered it. This is a woman whose whole life had been searching for peace and helping other people who were also caught in the chaos to find peace. Jesus said, "I am the way, the life, and the truth. And when we find him, we find peace." That's why they call him the Prince of Peace. You can have that too in your life. Do it now. Do what Kara did. Jesus, I am a sinner. I cannot give myself the peace I'm looking for, but I want you. Yes, I want you to be my Lord, my Savior, forgive my sin, cleanse my heart and my mind, and teach me how to live for what I was created for. You're created to live for him. If you need someone to pray for you today, our line is always open, 1-800-700-7000. Here's a word from the Bible for you today. May the God of hope fill you with all joy and peace as you trust in him. God bless you. We'll see you tomorrow.
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10: This week on Christian World News, a trip 30 years in the making. For decades, Bible translators labored to create a New Testament for this tribal people in Papua New Guinea. We go along for the final mile of the journey to celebrate the delivery of God's Word. Plus, human trafficking generates around $150 billion every year. We'll show you how one organization is taking an unusual approach to rescue and restore lives. And the Holy Land is a region of remarkable archaeological discoveries. And we'll show you one near Jerusalem that has even the experts doubt. Hello, everyone. Welcome to this week's edition of Christian World News. I'm George Thomas. Well, in the remote mountains of Papua New Guinea, many villages can only be reached by an airplane. For one special missionary pilot, this trip served as the final leg of a 30-year journey, carrying a cargo so precious that thousands would walk for days just to see it arrive. I traveled deep into the jungle for an extraordinary day of celebration. In Papua New Guinea, some communities are so isolated, the only way in is by air.
11: We pray for safety as we fly. Lord, we just give you thanks and praise you that the word of God is coming to the Anabasa people.
1: gauges are on the green. The flaps are 20. Trims are by 3 for takeoff. It'll be airborne by the third cone past the parking bay. Prop is required. Condition lever cut off. Firewall fuel shutoff valve off. Selectors off. Flaps are set left. Harness locked. On.
10: Today,
1: runway's clear. We are go for takeoff.
10: We're headed to one of those villages. Walagu, carrying cargo that represents more than 30 years of work.
1: There's not a lot of flat places to put airstrips in Papua New Guinea. And so as a result, you oftentimes have these portions that are carved out on the side of

0: Reaching villages like Walagu is never routine. It's why he flies a specific plane unlike almost anything else in the sky here.
1: Here in Papua New Guinea, the Kodiak airplane is known as the workhorse of the jungles. JARS has four of these Kodiaks. And why are they known as the workhorse of the country?
2: Well, the Kodiak has to be a really rugged airplane for the type of terrain we're flying it into. Papua New Guinea, we've got lots of mountains, and sometimes the airstrips are very steep and very rugged. We land on gravel, we land on grass, we land on mud, we land on clay, and the Kodiak needs to do that repeatedly, time after time, and take a beating.
0: For years, Reeves has taken translators, supplies, and missionary families to places few others can reach. Today, though, is one of the most meaningful flights of his career.
2: We've got precious cargo. We've got Bibles on board today for a 30-plus year project that are being delivered to the people at Anabasalu. And so this is precious people. They're precious cargo.
0: Today is Dedication Day, the first complete New Testament ever translated into the language of the Anabasalu people. But before those Bibles could arrive, someone had to spend three decades making sure every single word was right.
1: For JARS pilots, the opportunity to fly either the Kodiak or the helicopter to these remote parts of Papua New Guinea is so emotional. Why? Because over the years, they've built a relationship with the translators, the missionary linguists, and all the experts who come and live in these remote parts of the country. And in many ways, they're like family.
0: This includes Dutch linguist Dr. Anna Stoppels. When Stoppels first arrived here in Walagu in 1997, the Anabasalu language had never been written down. They had no alphabet. She thought the assignment might take 15 years. Instead, it became her life's work.
3: When I was 15, I read a book by Don Richardson, Peace Child, and that really got me interested, and then I thought, when I grow up, I want to be a Bible translator.
0: She came halfway around the world, not just to translate the scripture, but to learn an entirely new language from the people themselves.
3: Give me a book to translate, and I'll start at chapter 1, verse 1, and I'll end at the last verse, and I enjoy translating with the translators and talking with the people.
0: Before a single verse could be translated, the language had to be documented. Its sounds, grammar, the vocabulary for the very first time. Jet Carter is the Summer Institute of Linguistics country director here.
4: These languages are not written to begin with in pretty much any case. So it's language development, writing down orthographies together with a local community after analyzing the grammar and the sounds.
0: Only then could the Bible translation begin, verse by verse, chapter by chapter.
3: No, it's not easy work. Sometimes they have expressions that are way deeper than I have in my own language in Dutch. Like the word for love is like actually you carry somebody in your breath. So when you breathe, that person that you love is in your breath.
5: Discuss verse by verse, line by line, what does this really mean?
0: Over the years, other translators joined the effort, including American linguist Beverly Mosley.
6: So many emotions, it's like a volcano erupting in my heart because you work so long to give God's word in a language in a way that the people can understand.
0: Mosley admits there were moments she wasn't sure she'd make it to this day.
6: There were so many days, it's so hard. I'm not going to make it. I'm going to go home and sell shoes at the mall.
0: The work also came at great cost. Years away from family, missed birthday and holidays, along with stretches of loneliness.
6: What kept me from quitting is the love for the Anabasalu people, my love for God and His Word. I do want the light to shine in the darkness and the Anabasalu people to have it in a way they can understand.
7: We had so much fun watching them and see the creativity.
0: Swiss translator Johann Albert joined the project later. For him, today represents both an ending and a beginning.
8: Well, it's the end of a long journey. For me, it's 10 years in the project, 30 years overall. And the big prayer is like, the day will come, the day will go, but the Bible comes and it will stay and it will bear much fruit. That's our prayer.
0: Liz Busnell, an American Bible

0: digital literacy expert, also joined the team.
1: God wants us to know that we can know him and we can be close to him. And people hear that best when it's in their own language and in ways that are familiar to them.
0: Australian Shelley Walters helped too. This was her first time back in nearly 30 years.
2: I'm looking forward to meeting some of the people that we worked with.
3: Yeah.
2: It's very good to be back.
3: A little emotional?
2: Yeah, very much so.
0: The Onabasalu people were thrilled to welcome the linguists back for the big celebration.
4: To say daughter.
5: She's calling you daughter.
4: Yeah.
5: How's that make you feel?
4: Good.
0: 30 years after Stoppels first arrived, the day they had all prayed for had finally come. As translators emerged from the jungle carrying boxes of the newly printed Onabasalu New Testament, they were met by a sea of celebration. Hundreds lined the jungle's edge, waving palm branches, singing songs of praise, dressed in brilliantly colored Papua attire. Villagers prepared a feast, cooking dozens of pigs in earth ovens layered with hot stones and banana leaves.
6: More than 2,000 people from surrounding regions came to today's Bible dedication, many of them walking between 6 to 8 hours just to get here. Others had to travel 4 days through the jungle to come to today's event.
0: For the first time, the Onabasalu people held the New Testament written in the language of their own hearts. For Stoppels, the celebration wasn't about 30 years of work. It was about what happens next.
7: I'm praying that this word of God will do its work. I mean, the word of God will not come back empty. Now they have the whole book, and it is a beautiful book, and I'm praying that it will bear fruit for the next generation.
0: Because many homes here have no electricity and many adults are still learning to read, the team also brought solar-powered audio Bibles.
8: They have a tiny solar panel on the back to recharge, so you don't have to be buying cheap batteries all the time. And so that's just such a great blessing to hear God's word as you're walking through the village in the evening.
0: For these translators, the dedication ceremony is a culmination of decades of faithfulness. And they are the first ones to say none of this happened alone.
7: Well, this whole Bible translation project would not have been possible without Jars. Jars brought us out here the first time. Jars has picked us up. They've brought our books. They've brought the chalk for the literacy. They've brought the paper.
0: For 30 years, each flight carried something the project needed. Food, medical supplies, teachers, translators, and weary missionaries heading home before returning again.
9: Now, I suppose you know Ben Harim, we were looking this audio scripture before.
0: For Reeves, one of the greatest honors was sharing his own testimony during the dedication.
10: I told them just a brief testimony about how God's word changed my life as a kid, and that ultimately that's what led to me becoming a missionary pilot and being willing to give my life for kingdom work.
0: Reeves says this is why they fly.
10: I can't help but be excited with them. We had a little part in making this happen, but it's really the joy that they get to experience for having God's word in their language for the very first time.
6: With the official Bible dedication over today, folks have been lining up all afternoon to get their version of the New Testament in their own language. Remember, Onabasalu is just one of 800 languages spoken today in Papua New Guinea. And here's a staggering fact. Only 17 languages have the full version of the Old and New Testament.
0: For Jars, S.I.L. and Wycliffe, the work is far from over.
7: The problem really is nowadays people don't want to spend a long time. People come for 2 years, but in 2 years you can't learn a language. And we also need aviation people. We need pilots and we need mechanics. It's much harder to go out now because we have a shortage than it was back when I started in 97, where there are many pilots and many mechanics.
0: Beverly Mosley says when she thinks about the future, she doesn't just see the Onabasalu people. She sees something much bigger.
8: When I picture the future in heaven, we're all speaking our vernacular heart language. It will be like a symphony of praise. One language is not enough. 10 languages is not enough. 1,000 languages is not enough.
3: 7,000 languages around the world really aren't enough to give God the glory, honor, and praise that he deserves.
0: We asked Stopos whether those 30 years were worth it for a language spoken by such a limited number of people.
7: Basically, you could say I could give my life for 2,000 people. I mean, every Christian has a task, has a calling to serve the people around them, and for me, it happened to be the Onomastodo people. So I think, yes, it was worth it.
9: Nah, me like giving life for me, come back.
0: And for Johnny Reeves, the mission isn't measured in flight hours or number of landings.
10: Is it worth it for one? Absolutely it's worth it. I'd do it all over again.
0: As a Kodiak lifts off from Wallagu, the celebration below slowly disappears beneath the clouds. For Reeves, it's another flight home. For Stopos, the close of a 30-year journey. And for the Onabasulu people, the beginning of a new chapter that will be read, heard, and shared for generations. George Thomas, CBN News, Wallagu, Papua New Guinea.
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11: Folks, welcome back to the broadcast. 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So one anti-trafficking ministry is taking an unusual approach to rescue and restore lives. CBN's Charlene Aaron has that story.
19: Helping Captives seeks to serve trafficked women across the U.S. by providing opportunities for freedom and safety through prevention, intervention, and recovery services.
20: A lot of times they're coming on, they're on fentanyl, heroin, meth. They've been abused five to ten times a day. And they need emergency stabilization care, and that's what we focus on, and that's what we specialize in.
19: Caleb Altmaier leads the Spokane, Washington-based group, which has rescued more than 400 trafficking victims. He launched the ministry after learning from a friend how extensive trafficking had become.
20: When our neighbor girl that was like a babysitter to me growing up came over to our house and told us her real story 20 years later, and she had been trafficked by her parents from the age of six. And it just shocked our family.
19: In 2017, Helping Captives' first safe house opened, a move that proved more intense than expected.
20: When we got into this, it was a lot more extreme than we thought. And we needed to have professional staff. We needed to have people that were, experts in their field, experts in mental health, experts in helping people get off of drugs. We thought we were going to help maybe two or three women. If we found them, we had 21 women go through our house in 9 months.
1: Trafficking affects 36% of victims worldwide, mostly women and young girls.
20: I think it's drug sales and then sex trafficking and then gun sales and stuff like that. So it's an extreme problem that we're seeing. I think what was interesting for me to realize is that I think over 50% of the sex trafficking cases actually happen in North America. That was a shocking statistic for me to understand.
1: To meet its growing needs, the ministry sought a 24/7 Freedom Center where law enforcement could bring victims. That led them to a former strip club, which they felt God wanted to repurpose.
20: My wife and I were sitting on the couch and it was like, something just hit us, and we thought, you know, maybe God's crazy enough that he would take a building that's known for, exploiting women and turn it into a place that heals women coming out of sex trafficking.
1: Including a young girl whose family trafficked her as part of a satanic ritual.
20: She had multiple personality disorder. God healed that, and she is now on our staff. God is good, and he's doing some amazing things, and we're seeing people get set free and getting into a new life and finding hope in Jesus.
1: Healing and transformation taking place one life at a time. Charlene Aaron, CBN News.
11: Thank you, Charlene. Up next, we take you to Jerusalem for a look at a mysterious archaeological discovery that has even the experts stumped.
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26: People hate on college students, Gen Z, so much, saying there's no hope for Gen Z.
27: I think they've had everything the world has to offer, and they're done with it.
21: You all are a part of a generation that God is sparking revival, and it is spreading.
26: There's so many people that don't know their love, that don't know that they can live free of anxiety, free of depression.
23: It's just getting started.
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11: Welcome back. You know, Jerusalem is known as a city literally layered in history. Even so, archaeologists often come up with discoveries that leave even the experts searching for answers. CBN News Middle East correspondent Joshua Swanson takes us inside one of those mysteries.
30: Yeah. It's huge.
31: It is.
30: Oh, my God.
31: Yeah, it continues to that way. And to that, to both ways.
30: Wow.
32: Just south of Jerusalem, a routine archaeological survey turned into this extraordinary discovery. Beneath a future housing development, archaeologists uncovered a massive tunnel carved deep into the bedrock.
33: So this is an ancient cave, which is actually a tunnel. It's a couple hundred yards each direction. I'm like an entire story underground right now. It's massive. I'm 6'2", and you can see I can't even touch the ceiling.
32: Israel Antiquities Authority archaeologist Zinovi Mastovich says the discovery began with what appeared to be a natural cave. As excavators cleared centuries of accumulated soil, the space kept expanding.
33: This is at least one story down, just right here at the entrance, and then it goes even further. How deep
31: there
33: is it?
31: There are 17 steps down to the entrance and 3 additional steps down to the main tunnel.
33: Let's check it out.
32: Thus far, archaeologists have documented more than 160 feet of tunnel, with some sections reaching nearly 16 feet in height.
31: I would love to tell you, you know, like, sentence, we are going down on staircase 5,000 years old, 2,000 years old. The most frustrating that I don't really
33: know. You don't know. You will, but you will figure it out.
32: And that's where the mystery begins. Archaeologists can clearly see how nature formed the original cave and where ancient workers transformed it. Chisel marks remain visible on the walls, indicating tremendous labor and planning.
33: Oh, yeah, you're right. Look at this.
31: Yes.
33: This is incredible. Wow. Why? What on earth is it here for? Why would they create a cave like this?
31: That's $1 million question.
32: Researchers first considered it may have been a water system like those found at other biblical sites. The geology, however, doesn't fit because there's no water source below, and the tunnel lacks the waterproof plaster ancient engineers normally used. The leading theory now is that workers dug up high-quality chalk used for plaster production.
31: And the best option that we come up now is actually we are talking about huge quarrying site.
33: Quarry. Okay.
31: Yeah.
32: The tunnel sits several hundred feet from Tel Ramat Rachel, a prominent archaeological site going back to the Iron Age. Archaeologists believe material extracted here may have helped support the communities that once stood nearby. Yet despite months of excavation, many questions remain unanswered.
0: You have to understand that you don't find such an impressive project every day in Jerusalem, and certainly not at such a great distance from the old city. It's the first time I've had the privilege of excavating something so surprising and impressive.
32: For now, the tunnel will keep its secrets as discoveries like this remind archaeologists why Jerusalem and all Israel remain among the world's richest landscapes of history.
33: And this was just discovered, you know, in a random field where they were building and planning to construct more homes. Only in Israel. History right underneath your feet. It's wild.
32: Joshua Swanson, CBN News, Jerusalem.
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3: And finally this week, tens of thousands of young people put their faith in Jesus Christ during a series of nationwide concerts this summer. Christian singer Forrest Frank held a 29-city concert tour that ended this month. Pastor Jonathan Poklando of Waco, Texas, served as an evangelist on the Jesus Generation Tour. He reports multiple times where as many as 5,000 people responded to the gospel message. Posting on Instagram, I watched more than 50,000 people begin a relationship with Jesus Christ. That's so awesome. Folks, that is it for this week's edition of Christian World News. Until next week, goodbye. And as always, God bless you.
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8: Coming up on Jerusalem Dateline, the Hormuz Gambit. Who will control the strategic strait as the efforts to reach a deal with Iran continue? And the Israel divide. Why are some Democrats backing away from Israel? Plus, the evangelical factor. Lance Wallnau explains what's really driving President Trump's support for Israel. And mystery beneath the city. A small discovery with a big story about biblical Jerusalem. All this and more coming up on this edition of Jerusalem Dateline.
9: Hello and welcome to this edition of Jerusalem Dateline. I'm Chris Mitchell.
10: And I'm Joshua Swanson.
9: Joshua, great to see you back. We missed you.
10: Thank you, Chris. It's really good to be back. Israeli officials are concerned the U.S. might be too eager to make a deal with Iran. Prime Minister Benjamin Netanyahu warned that his country is ready to go it alone to prevent Iran from gaining a nuclear weapon.
9: Meanwhile, the parties have nearly finalized stage one of the deal to open the Strait of Hormuz. Here's the latest on these and other stories.
11: Iran and Oman have agreed on the parameters for a temporary 60-day shipping corridor through the Strait of Hormuz. The Iranian deputy foreign minister says negotiations are nearly complete.
12: We have made significant progress in our discussion with Oman, and this progress is on the verge of being finalized.
11: Under the proposal, inbound vessels would coordinate with Iran, while outbound traffic would be managed by Oman. Iran says the strait will not fully reopen until the United States lifts its naval blockade and ends attacks on Iranian ports. President Trump says a deal could come at any moment, calling it Iran's last chance. But there are reports Israeli officials are concerned Washington is pursuing an agreement at almost any cost. Prime Minister Benjamin Netanyahu signaled Wednesday that Israel is prepared to act alone after a post by Israeli media reported that Iran's Revolutionary Guards commander admitted they're pursuing a nuclear weapon.
13: Today we heard the commander of the Revolutionary Guards explicitly declare Iran's intention to continue developing nuclear weapons. Well, I'm also determined to continue preventing Iran from possessing nuclear weapons.
11: Meanwhile, another front is heating up in the Red Sea.
14: The Yemeni armed forces were able to target the Saudi oil tanker Wafa in the northern Red Sea, off the coast of Yanbu, with a number of ballistic missiles.
11: This is the eighth vessel targeted by the Houthis since the blockade began on July 22nd. Meanwhile, in Rome, Israel-Lebanon peace talks were cut short as the IDF launched precision strikes against Hezbollah targets, citing a ceasefire violation. Overnight, Israel also announced two soldiers were killed and four seriously wounded during operations in southern Lebanon. Back in the United States, progressive Abdul El-Sayed won Michigan's Democratic Senate primary, a victory many see as another sign of the Democratic Party's growing shift toward the pro-Palestinian, anti-Israel movement. President Trump had this to say in a speech in Las Vegas last night.
15: He doesn't love Israel. He doesn't love Jewish people. He hates them.
11: El-Sayed has criticized Israel's military action in Gaza and wants to cut off U.S. military aid to the Jewish state. Joshua Swanson, CBN News, Jerusalem.
16: After several missed deadlines, the president insists a deal is still close as negotiators work through what appears to be deep divisions inside the Iranian regime.
17: There are people within their system who want the war to be over. There are also people within their system who are crazy radicals who want the war to continue. Our job is to navigate through that and get the best outcome for the American people.
16: Trump is framing the negotiations as Iran's last chance to avoid military action, which he compared to a World War II type strike.
15: I'd rather make a deal because I don't want to kill people. I do not want to kill people. But at some point, we're going to. We were set for the biggest attack of any attack, and we've hit them very hard for the last few months.
16: As the White House waits for a response, concerns are growing over what any agreement could mean for shipping through the Strait of Hormuz and whether Iran could gain greater influence over the world's most important energy choke points. Recent reports suggest that issue remains one of the toughest obstacles. At the same time, the war of words is escalating. Iranian officials have mocked Trump's optimism about a breakthrough. One Iranian official calls Trump's actions theater diplomacy on loop. The president also responded to reports claiming the U.S. military is running low on munitions.
15: We have certain types of munitions that are very powerful, that we have unlimited, virtual unlimited supply. We have others where it's a little bit tighter, and we're getting them in on a daily basis.
16: Trump also posted on Truth Social the reports were fake news, promising the leakers will be hunted down and jailed. All this comes as new reports that Iraqi militias and the Houthis may be preparing an attack against Saudi Arabia and other Gulf states. A reminder that Iranian proxies still have the ability to expand the conflict. Adding another layer of uncertainty, Turkey, Saudi Arabia, and Pakistan signed a joint defense agreement. The so-called Islamic NATO could reshape the regional security landscape for years to come. Meanwhile, the United Nations is expressing growing concern over reports of executions inside Iran as the regime continues its crackdown on dissent. Amid the geopolitical maneuvering, some evangelical leaders are urging Christians to view the crisis through a spiritual lens. Author and speaker Lance Wallnau attended Prime Minister Benjamin Netanyahu's recent meeting with evangelical leaders in Washington, D.C.
18: I'm a Christian, right? So I believe we have to surround this whole process in prayer.
16: During the meeting, Wallnau says he spoke directly with Netanyahu about what he sees as the deeper connection between America and Israel.
18: I told him, I said, we're in a third great awakening. This may sound like strange language, but Israel's connected to the United States by the DNA of destiny, that we are tied together. Even our histories are kind of unique in terms of our Christian map of our high points and low points have also always corresponded with Israel's paroxysms and agenda. So he doesn't blink. I mean, what's interesting, you could talk to him about we're spiritually in a battle.
16: A spiritual battle that appears to be heating up while diplomacy lingers. Paul Petit, CBN News, Jerusalem.
9: You know, Joshua, I think this Islamic NATO may be one of the biggest geopolitical shifts in recent memory, and just it could be huge news and have a great impact. And here's what our friend Jonathan Conricus with the Foundation for Defense of Democracies had to say about this latest development.
19: I think it's a worrying sign. Three countries that allegedly are aligned with the U.S. but are breaking out and deciding to form a separate military strategic alliance. For me, it makes me question their loyalty towards the United States of America. And I wonder why Turkey, a significant and lauded NATO member, needs to be in yet another military alliance. I'm not aware of any other NATO country that has a dual membership in significant security alliances. And I think that's another question mark in the loyalty of Turkey towards the US and the alliance, and definitely should cause questions about whether or not to supply the Turks with advanced American weaponry.
9: You know, Joshua, this seems like an ominous development for Israel. Two out of these three members are very hostile, Turkey and Pakistan, to Israel.
10: That's right. And Turkey, of course, is the second largest standing army in NATO.
9: In NATO, exactly, yeah.
10: Pakistan, the only Muslim country mm-hmm. with nuclear weapons. And Saudi Arabia is the only Muslim country in the G20. It's the largest economy in the Muslim world. Yeah. So. To have this alliance, to have these three powerhouses with nuclear weapons, with the largest standing army and all that money, mm-hmm. and we know, as you just said, two out of the three are anti-Israel, what is that going to mean for the future relationship with Israel?
9: And there's a possibility, at least reports out there, that maybe Egypt is going to join this as well. And when you have Turkey, that really has been, it's rhetoric by Erdogan against Prime Minister Netanyahu, mm-hmm. against Israel itself. The foreign minister said that Israel was a burden on humanity. So this is a very hostile country. And if they have an Islamic NATO, which means basically that if one nation is attacked, that means the other nations have to attack, mm-hmm. just like it says in Article 5 of the NATO alliance.
10: Yeah, we're talking about intelligence sharing, joint military exercises, mm-hmm. defense industrial, their defense cooperating, their industrialization of their defense. It's a big deal. And to your point, deterrence, or will this be offense?
9: Well, that's a good question. I mean, and we see right now so many things have changed since October 7th. It seems like there's continuing chess places. In the Middle East that keep changing. For example, Syria, you know, not in December 2024. It fell after, years of the Assad regime. So things are changing dynamically here in the Middle East.
10: Yeah, that's right. It's also interesting, too, the U.S. almost sold F-35s to Turkey, but then pulled back.
9: Right.
10: What is this going to mean for U.S. relations with Turkey in terms of the weaponry that we sell them?
9: Right.
10: So many questions. We'll have to see how it unfolds.
9: Right.
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9: The 2026 midterm elections could have a negative impact on U.S. support for Israel. The anti-Israel wing of the Democratic Party is pushing to drop assistance for the Jewish state.
10: Their tactics are becoming more confrontational and sometimes violent. CBN's senior correspondent Dale Hurd has the story.
22: Across America, anti-Israel activists have been disrupting congressional town halls and shouting down Democrat lawmakers.
23: If you cannot behave respectfully, then leave.
24: How many more innocent Palestinian civilians will you allow to be killed by Israel?
25: Can we talk? Israel was attacked by an openly genocidal terrorist group.
22: Washington State Democrat Congressman Adam Smith has seen his home vandalized and a fire set in his driveway by anti-Israel activists. A staff member was also physically assaulted at a town hall. Smith says he's given up trying to hold in-person town halls because they're continually disrupted by anti-Israel demonstrators.
1: I have been unable to hold a town hall meeting for a year because a bunch of leftists show up and scream at me and don't let anyone else speak. You talk about illiberal, okay, having people stand out in front of my house, you know, screaming death threats at me and threatening my wife.
22: A longtime supporter of Israel, Smith joined more than 100 other Democrats last month to vote for the Massey Amendment that would cut off military aid to the Jewish state. Although the amendment failed, it still caused a political earthquake, showing how far support for Israel has dropped among Democrats in Congress.
2: The more victories the anti-Israel types have, the more the regular Democrats are afraid, and the more they're afraid, the less likely they are to be pro-Israel.
22: Adam Turner, Deputy Director of Government Relations for the Zionist Organization of America and a former Senate staffer on Capitol Hill, says for the first time, some Democrat lawmakers refuse to even meet with members of his organization.
2: Which is sort of shocking. I mean, I used to work on the Hill, Senator Arlen Specter, Pennsylvania, and we were told that, you know, when a constituent comes in, no matter where that person is on the issues, you treat them with respect, you bring them in, you listen to their concerns, and they wouldn't even meet with some of these people. So it's a real problem.
22: Among pro-Israel Democrats, Pennsylvania Governor Josh Shapiro's home has been firebombed. Representative Jared Moskowitz of Florida has received threatening voicemails targeting himself and his family. And Representative Josh Gottheimer says the FBI told him it disrupted a potential large-scale attack on pro-Israel members of Congress. How much of the threats and intimidation played a part in causing Democratic lawmakers to drop their support for Israel? While it's impossible to know for sure, the numbers show a big change. In 2024, only 17% of House Democrats voted against aid to Israel. This year, the number voting against the financing package grew to nearly half. Democrat Senator John Fetterman has consistently criticized the party for becoming more anti-Israel. Michigan U.S. Senate candidate Abdul El-Sayed, who opposes helping Israel, won Michigan's Democratic primary Tuesday, despite suggesting in a call to donors that Fetterman should be defeated, referring to him as an ogre whose head should be put on a pike.
3: Ideally, you put one ogre on a pike, and then everyone else gets the message.
22: Democratic leaders have yet to condemn the speech given by Hassan Piker to the College Democrats of America National Convention last month. Piker called for ousting Democrats who support Israel. He's also said the U.S. deserved 9/11, that he backs Hamas over Israel, and has called Israeli and Orthodox Jews inbred and psychopath.
4: But I'm not saying that everyone who's critical of Israel is an anti-Semite, but it's certainly a big part of the drive there.
22: David Harsanyi, senior writer at the Washington Examiner, says moderate Democrats are allowing the party to be pulled away from support for Israel.
4: Because that's where the energy is within the activist class of that party. And for me, at least, I mean, where you stand on Israel, and again, I'm not saying Israel does everything perfect, to me is a kind of a moral IQ test. If you're defending Hamas, if you're with the Iranian regime, I am almost, if you're flying a Palestinian flag in a protest, I'm almost certain that you hate America as well.
22: By one estimate, only about a third of American Jews vote Republican. That number could potentially see a dramatic increase if hostility to Israel within the Democrat Party and threats to lawmakers continue. Dale Hurd, CBN News.
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9: Israeli Prime Minister Benjamin Netanyahu recently visited the United States, where, among other things, he also met with President Trump and some evangelical leaders.
10: Our Middle East correspondent Paul Petit spoke with Lance Wallnau, the CEO of Lance Learning Group, who was also present. Here's part of their conversation. You can also watch the extended version on our YouTube channel.
0: So how do you feel by listening to the Prime Minister? How do you think he feels about the Christian evangelical community in the United States? And is it genuine?
18: Yeah, I don't think there's any question that he's a pragmatist. And in the same way that Donald Trump knew, more so than any other of the Republican candidates, that this group of Christian evangelicals represents politically a far more substantial influence block than just someone to do a photo op with. Trump actually invited us to have a seat at the table, and he was rewarded by getting 40% of his vote basically as an evangelical constituency. Think about that. It's a pretty solid block. That's a huge group. Netanyahu said he has no doubt that it's that group, that category of people, that is the most important ally Israel has along with the United States in the United States.
0: What did the Prime Minister say that perhaps resonated with you the most?
18: One of the interesting things he said that's kind of a bit of a scoop is he said he's on his way to New York for the UN. He said, no doubt there's going to be organized by the left protest of hatred against Israel. He said he's hoping that there'll be some form of vigorous support that will be also at the United Nations, and that he won't end up having to be there on his own facing, you know, battles on the outside, on the streets, and then the ideological battle inside the chamber.
0: A lot of people speculate as to the relationship now between Trump and Netanyahu, with these on again, off again, with the strikes and whatnot. Do you feel there's a strain which we've been hearing about in the media?
18: My only concern there is what voices are getting into the president's head. He doesn't like the idea that, you know, he gets beat up on for as though he's doing this for any reason that involves Israel twisting his arm and committing him. And that I think that feeds into some of the narrative that you and I see in the media at times, where he seems to go and take a kind of, like, I won't say a swipe at because he's smarter than that, but where he pushes back on Israel a bit, because it's a strange thing. But the left know that if they can agitate him with that subject, that maybe he'll disengage completely from his agenda regarding Israel and the Middle East. But it's not going to work that way. So my answer for that is, I think there are always voices that we have to, I'm a Christian, right? So I believe we have to surround this whole process in prayer, because there's a big voice box over there, and he could be getting voices coming to his ear, looking at the New York Times, and it actually bothers him. But I think overall, his relationship with Netanyahu is so strategically strong, it's unbreakable.
0: Now, Lance, I do want to ask you, you've came out early. You were the first calling Trump a modern-day Cyrus for his relationship with Israel. Are you still sensing that same relationship, despite those voices that you mentioned that may be getting in Trump's head?
18: Even more so. I mean, listen, if he had opposition then, it's even greater now, because his impact is consolidating. Look, he's restructuring the Middle East. If America had the ability, the guts, to commit to what the price is in order to overthrow the regime, meaning we went in there, we had troops, we had soldiers, a coalition like we had in Kuwait. If we only had the capacity to do that, my gosh, 90 million Iranians would be free. We would be able to have a different flow of energy and peace in the Middle East. We'd have a decade before the anarchy could kind of start to spring up again, and weak leadership of the United States, you know, could be tolerated. But we don't have that will. So it's so he still is the historic Cyrus that has reshaped the globe. And I'm counting on the fact that in the next 2 years, the midterms are going to be a big deal. People don't follow this close enough. But if he gets kneecapped come November, well, then it might be, let's have a conversation then, and I'll tell you what Cyrus looks like on the back end of his historic moment. But if we win the midterms, 90% of the times we'll lose, but if we win the midterms, then I think Trump has a chance to end the most historic presidency in the history of the United States.
8: Still ahead, secrets beneath Jerusalem. an extraordinary First Temple discovery sheds light on an ancient mystery.
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10: For the first time, archaeologists have uncovered a figurine face mold in Jerusalem from more than 2,500 years ago.
9: Although figurines are commonly found in excavations, their function remains a mystery. Our correspondent Julie Stahl brings us the story.
6: Discovered deep in the Tower of David Museum at the end of the Kishle, or prison, the mold dates back to the First Temple period.
7: Actually, it's very exciting because as an archaeologist, you are dealing with stones, you are dealing with the ceramic, and suddenly you see face. Suddenly you touch humanity. Suddenly you start to see belief, people, not just stones.
6: Archaeologist Dr. Amit Ra'em told CBN News the figurines are found in all Jerusalem excavations from the 7th and 8th century B.C. They're seen as an enigma because while the bodies are made by hand, a mold was used for the faces.
7: Using mold, it means that the face was important. You could play with the body, you could make it by hand, shape it by hand, but the head must be very, very accurate.
6: They turned to Deborah Ben-Ami, curator of Iron Age and Persian period at the National Treasures of the Israel Antiquities Authority, to see how it would have been made.
12: You have here the mold, pottery made, and then you see here the face inside. We use a plaster to recreate what the figurine looks like. So we put here the material, and then we have the modern impression of the face.
6: She showed us various pieces and a full female figurine found in an excavation at the Lachish site. While there are theories about how the figurines were used, no one knows for sure.
12: At the beginning of this research, they were start thinking that this is a main goddess, maybe Asherah, maybe Ashtoreth, then a lot of a fertility goddess, even a toy. Today, we are more in the way thinking about a blessing image, a kind of mediator.
6: Israel's Minister of Heritage, Rabbi Amichai Eliyahu, made this statement about the discovery. According to the sages, the First Temple was destroyed because of three principal sins: idolatry, sexual immorality, and bloodshed. The discovery of a mold for producing figurines from the First Temple period in the heart of Jerusalem offers us a tangible glimpse into the world in which the prophets of Israel lived and into the spiritual and cultural realities they confronted.
13: This is the Kishle. When they first started excavating here more than 25 years ago, they had no idea what kind of treasures they'd find from the second and even the first temple periods.
14: I wanted to build an education wing right here. But then the archaeologists came and said, listen, we are the first to check what's going on here before your plans, before everything, because this is ancient Jerusalem.
6: Kishle is a Turkish word from the Ottoman era, meaning winter shelter. When the excavation began there, a former British jail built near Jaffa Gate in the 1930s was on top of everything. Archaeologists dug through the period of the Crusaders, foundations of King Herod's first century private palace, and back to the first temple time. Now that they have reached bedrock, the excavation is winding down.
14: It contains all the layers and levels from the history of Jerusalem. It's like a microcosm of the history of the city.
6: Elat Lieber, director and chief curator of the Tower of David Jerusalem Museum, says they are moving ahead with the new Schulich wing for archaeology, art, and innovation. After the excavation, the antiquities will be displayed using artifacts, projection technology, and models to tell the story of those who made history in Jerusalem.
14: We want people to enter this beautiful, beautiful architecture, to be amazed by the building, but more than this, to discover the antiquities.
6: Julie Stahl, CBN News, Tower of David Jerusalem Museum, Jerusalem's Old City.
9: 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Well, that's all for this edition of Jerusalem Dateline. 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
9: Pray also for the protection of Israel and for the peace of Jerusalem. 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
20: I wanted to meditate more. I wanted to chant more. Here, it's like the nuts and bolts.
19: What shook her to her core?
20: 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Like, what is happening?
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26: Hi, everybody. Welcome to the 700 Club. President Trump is demanding Iran pay reparations after 50 years of terrorism and violence. He's responding to the regime insisting the U.S. compensate Iran for war damages in order to reopen the Strait of Hormuz.
27: Details are now emerging about Iran's most recent threat against President Trump. The Secret Service reportedly took extraordinary measures as the president flew home from Turkey last June. Chris Mitchell reports from Jerusalem.
9: President Trump pushed back on Iran's demand for compensation by citing attacks the terrorist state has carried out over five decades.
28: We can ask for money for the damage they've done over a 50-year period, whether you go SS Cole or whether you go all of the people that were so badly hurt, so badly wounded or killed, many thousands of people, and maybe damages for the 52,000 protesters over the last 4 months that were killed in Iran.
8: Iran also warned that the Strait of Hormuz would not be safe until the United States ends its naval blockade.
28: We have a blockade that's been infallible. It's a steel wall. And we let people in that we want to let in, and those people come in, and they've been coming in and they're going out. So it's actually open now. We do not let them go into Iran.
8: Meanwhile, the Washington Post is reporting the Secret Service created an elaborate deception to get President Trump safely out of Turkey after the NATO summit in June. Due to a credible assassination threat from Iran, the president switched planes, boarding Air Force One and then exiting through a catering truck before departing on a smaller U.S. Air Force aircraft. The U.S. is signaling that its military partnership with Israel is stronger than ever. Addressing a closed forum of senior Israeli officers, CENTCOM Commander Admiral Brad Cooper declared the United States and Israel achieved the unimaginable together, and we have a high and enduring commitment to you. IDF Chief of Staff Lieutenant General Eyal Zamir called the relationship unprecedented and a strategic anchor as he warned Israel must remain ready for a rapid return to high-intensity warfare.
26: All right, a lot to talk about. And CBN News Middle East Bureau Chief

0: humanitarian aid. So many conclude the claims of famine were really manufactured by Hamas, part of its propaganda campaign. Just yesterday, we talked to U.S. Ambassador Mike Huckabee, and he posted this report on his X account. He also said Israel gave 1 million doses of polio vaccine to the children of Gaza, that the population of Gaza has grown. And he said if Israel is committing genocide, they're really bad at it. Mm.
1: Negotiations between the U.S. and Iran are stalled. What will Israel do if the U.S. does not negotiate a nuclear deal with Iran? Will it just take its own action?
0: It's a question a lot of people are asking over here, Andrew. Israel says it reserves the right to defend itself, something Netanyahu and leaders across the political spectrum have said they won't allow Iran to get a nuclear weapon. But having said that, they understand how important it is to have close cooperation between the Israel and the U.S., just like that report about Admiral Cooper and IDF Chief of Staff Zamir saying such close cooperation. But they'll likely give President Trump's economic pressure time to work. But if Iran does get close to a nuclear weapon, they're prepared to act.
1: All right. So a few days ago, you have Saudi Arabia, Turkey, Pakistan announcing a security pact. So could this agreement threaten Israel's security? How are they going to respond to this?
0: Well, no official reaction yet, Andrew, but a number of people here see that this is a major concern. These are countries that are aligned allegedly with the U.S., but now they're forming a separate military alliance, questions their alliance to the U.S. So these are three powerhouses, Andrew. Turkey has the second largest army in NATO. Saudi Arabia brings its wealth, and Pakistan's a nuclear power. So it brings into question, for one, if Saudi Arabia will ever join the Abraham Accords. And then we know Turkey has been very hostile to Israel. In fact, its foreign minister says Israel has been a burden to humanity. So there are major concerns here in Israel about this pact.
1: I'm curious how bold you think it was when Prime Minister Netanyahu rejected the 15-point plan for peace in Gaza presented by Trump's Board of Peace. It was a pretty bold move. What happens now as a result?
0: It was a bold move, but I think right now this probably leads to more negotiations. Now, Netanyahu didn't reject the overall goal of the plan, but he objects to any notion that Israel's going to withdraw before Hamas is disarmed or they have a phased plan. Israel's insisting on a full disarmament by Hamas and that it can be verified before the IDF pulls out. And he also rejects any involvement, which is part of this new 15-point plan, that Turkey would be involved in any of the disarmament process.
1: All right, Chris, always appreciate you being with us. Thanks so much. In other news, everyone, search and rescue teams are digging through the rubble after a powerful earthquake hit western Colombia. At least 132 people are dead, hundreds missing. Rescuers are racing to find survivors before it's too late. Here's George Thomas with the story.
2: This was a scene at the airport in Pereira, Colombia, where Jose Jalejo and another passenger took cover as a magnitude 7.4 earthquake struck the passenger terminal.
3: When the earthquake started, it was already very strong. It seemed like it was not going to end. Thank God we were fine when it ended, but it was really long.
2: In the city of Manizales, residents and tourists held on to each other as the ground beneath them suddenly began to shake. A nearby cathedral was partially damaged as walls collapsed during the earthquake. More than 30 cities and towns were affected by the tremor, which struck the western part of the nation. The epicenter was in San Jose del Palmar, about 250 miles from the capital, Bogota. Authorities are warning residents in Pereira, Cali, Cutbo, Manizales, and Armenia to be prepared for possible aftershocks.
4: The first order of business is to rescue the people trapped under the rubble.
2: Search and rescue teams worked through the night across multiple cities and towns, digging through the rubble of destroyed buildings in search of survivors. In some places, soldiers, rescue workers, and families passed large pieces of concrete from hand to hand along lines of volunteers.
4: Just a moment ago, they pulled a little girl out alive, and this morning someone was rescued from the flat on the corner just below.
2: About 1,600 buildings are reported damaged or collapsed. At least 132 people have been killed and hundreds remain missing. Seismologists say an earthquake this powerful in

0: this area is extremely unusual.
1: The earthquakes there are so small that they're hardly ever felt. Today's earthquake then was quite unusual. A magnitude of 7.4 is statistically considered a significant earthquake.
0: Colombia's newly elected president has declared a state of emergency as rescue crews continue searching for survivors. Officials warn the death toll could rise with more people feared trapped beneath collapsed buildings. George Thomas, CBN News.
2: Thank you, George. Ladies and gentlemen, that is Colombia's strongest quake in a century. And among the collapsed structures, a pediatric and neonatal section of a hospital. And that is incredible footage. And you saw the rescue efforts going on, and rescuers are putting their lives in danger. And of course, as they rescue people, trying not to harm them or kill them, it's a very dangerous situation, not to mention the trauma of those who have survived. So please keep them in prayer. You look at news stories like this, and it's easy to live in fear, isn't it, with the world headlines? But coming up, at a time when it seems like the world is falling apart, learn how you can live without being controlled by fear. Our dear friend Max Lucado shares the secrets to unbreakable courage. That's later on today's show.
3: And then up next, riding the waves of evangelism, meet the Brazilian pastor who's bringing the gospel to surfers in Portugal. After this.
4: Washington's words are powerful because they express an idea of a world that's different from the one everybody grew up in.
5: This ideal of religious freedom is going to be part of the government, but is it really meant for everyone?
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5: It's an American history story, and it's relevant for everybody.
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7: Give monthly and fuel the fight all year long.
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2: Samuel learned to surf before he could swim, and now he's the pastor of a church on the beach where he's reaching other surfers with the gospel. George Thomas traveled to the coastal city of Porto, Portugal to bring us this firsthand look.
0: Talk to any avid surfer, and they'll tell you it's not just the waves. It's understanding the ocean's rhythm and learning to read patterns, the subtle movements of swells, timing of breaks, and how wind shapes the waves.
17: The water is the connection you have with nature. When you are surfing, you just connect with the water.
18: We grab our boards and when you ride in the wave.
0: Growing up in Sao Paulo, Brazil, Samuel Cianelli dos Anjos is no stranger to the ocean and learned to surf before he could swim. Riding the waves became as much a part of his life as family and friends.
17: You enjoy the atmosphere. You enjoy the nature, the wind. You look at the waves that bring you calm and peace. And even more special when I come with my kids, for example, and my young daughter, and we surf together, and she's just enjoying the water in her face.
0: Dos Anjos says this connection to water goes beyond the physical. It's also deeply spiritual for him.
17: When I'm surfing and I'm in the ocean and I see a wave, I can see God and I can relate to God when I'm in the ocean. And surfers, they think the same. Maybe they don't believe in God, they don't worship something, but they understand nature.
0: He says the unpredictable nature of the waves mirrors life's ebb and flow. Its highs and lows, challenges and moments of grace.
17: We can compare the Holy Spirit with a wave. You don't control, you see it, you feel it, and the only thing you can do is navigate through it, or on it, in my case, with surf. So that's my deepest time with God, is my connection, my devotional time with God.
0: Dos Anjos has always dreamed of merging his two loves, faith and surfing. So a few years ago, he left behind Brazil's sun-soaked beaches and moved 5,000 miles to Portugal's Atlantic coast. Famous for its cobblestone streets, historic architecture, and the aroma of fresh pastéis de nata, the city of Porto has become a popular tourist destination. What drew the pastor here, though, were the stunning coastlines and vibrant surf culture.
17: And today, when we talk about surfing, Portugal is getting very, very close to be one of the biggest countries in surf.
0: Dos Anjos started organizing informal gatherings on the beach. He began with simple barbecues and surf lessons, inviting anyone curious enough to join. Soon, the beach became his church.
17: That's my office. Everyday office, if I could, of course. But as many chances as I have, I'm here.
0: Gradually, people of different nationalities and backgrounds came together, united by their love for the ocean and a thirst for deeper connections.
18: Pastor Samuel moved his family from Brazil all the way here to Porto, Portugal, back in 2014. A year later, Surf Church was started with about three families. Today, almost 10 years later, some 13 nations are represented, and their goal is to build 50 churches across this country.
17: Church is not about a building. It's a relationship with God. So we want to plant 50 churches, not with a building, but with this mindset. You can be church everywhere. You can be church even in your house, in a small group, in a church, in the house, you can be church.
0: Sunday services begin at the beach.
17: Sun or rain, cold or warmest day, every Sunday we are here. We serve together. We gather a group of people, sometimes more, sometimes less. So it's just a fellowship time, a time to connect again with each other and God.
0: One Sunday morning, church members witnessed Juliana Yarova get baptized in the Atlantic Ocean. As she emerged, laughter and cheers erupted from her new family, echoing her joy.
19: I'm really excited. I can't explain my feelings, you know.
0: The Ukrainian teenager fled her war-torn country with her family and found refuge in Porto and in Surf Church. Also baptized, her brother Zakaria, and their mother Natalia was there to witness the special occasion.
17: I believe the best word to describe Surf Church today is a lighthouse. We are a safe place where people from all over the world can come and find community, find family, find faith in Jesus.
0: What started as a simple beach gathering here has grown into a beacon of hope, offering a belonging and purpose to people from all walks of life. In the end, Dusanjo says it's moved way beyond surfing to include navigating life together with faith, love, and a shared commitment to something greater, all woven together by the simple act of riding waves and serving Jesus. George Thomas, CBN News, Porto, Portugal.
2: Thank you, George. Makes you think of the wonderful ministry Jesus had on the seashore. Remember in Mark 1, he sees a couple of brothers and says, come follow me, I will make you fishers of men. And then late in John's gospel, Jesus sees discouraged disciples and he says, throw that net on the right side of the boat. And they recognize their Lord and they go to see him. And Jesus is literally has a little fire going and he's preparing them breakfast. Beautiful stuff. And I'm sure for that pastor to see Juliana celebrate her newfound faith in Christ, it is all worth it. Terry.
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2: 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While most of us will never travel to these places ourselves, together we can send the hope of Jesus to those who have never heard it. 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Terry, over to you.
3: Well, we live in an age of anxiety and exhaustion. Bad news can seem overwhelming, and if you're wondering how to find peace through it all, Max Licato says the answer is unbreakable courage.
27: Max Licato is the best-selling Christian author with over 100 books, selling enough copies to reach to the moon if the pages were stacked end to end. His writings communicate this main message: God loves you. Let him. Having a unique ability of preaching with a storyteller's gift, he's known as America's pastor, and is one of the most influential leaders in social media with over 4 million followers. In his latest book, Unbreakable Courage, Max teaches us how to overcome anxiety and walk in confident faith.
3: Well, our good friend Max Lucado is here with us now. And Max, we welcome you back to the program. Another hit.
1: It's great to... I don't know. I hope so.
3: Well, it is. You begin by telling us about a man horribly outnumbered, the prophet Elijah. And if we've read his story, it's quite significant. But why is it relevant to us today, do you think?
1: I hope people have read his story. And if they have not, I hope they will. By the way, thanks for letting me have this conversation. It's great to be with you again. The big story of the story of Elijah is that he was outnumbered, quite literally. There were 850 false prophets in 9th century BC that had bowed their knee to either the false god Baal or Asherah. And the king and queen could not have been more vile. There's a reason we don't name our children Ahab and Jezebel. They funded the 850 false prophets. And so you could say that the story of Elijah is 850-1. He was outnumbered on every corner, but he found faith. He found courage. He also had struggles. Those are part of his story. But the great victory of God through Elijah is a reminder for those of us today who feel outnumbered by the challenges and struggles in life.
3: You know, spiritual battle like Elijah went through is draining. He was overwhelmed. He prayed for God to take his life. He was so discouraged afterwards. What do we do? I mean, that was after victory, but sometimes we're just emotionally drained, spiritually drained. What do we do when we feel that way?
1: And this was right after one of the greatest miracles in the Bible, the falling of fire on Mount Carmel and the destruction of the religions that worship Baal and Asherah. He was at the top of his game. He was most valuable prophet. And yet he found out that Jezebel was out to get him. And rather than respond in courage, he retreated. He ran. He ran for days on end, Terry, until finally he collapsed beneath a tree. And he said, "Lord, take me. I'm ready to die. I have nothing else to do." He was utterly depleted. And we've all been there. Did you know that one out of every three Americans battles to one degree or another depression? One out of every three. That's a sobering statistic. And so this story about how God ministered to Elijah is very relevant. He sent an angel to bring him food and told Elijah to rest. Elijah was able to continue the journey, and he hid out in a cave, but God called him out of the cave. And then God spoke to him through a still, small voice and then reassured him that he wasn't alone. Those are practical things that we can do. Maybe it's time just to get some rest. Maybe we need to get out of isolation, come out of the cave. Maybe we need to be quiet and listen for God's still small voice. And maybe we need the reassurance of a community that will help us know that we are not alone either.
3: You know, Max, it's hard. Every word you're saying is God breathed in Scripture. But our world is chaotic. You know, sometimes I come home from work and I think I'm just going to turn the news on and kind of catch up on what's happened while I've been out today. And I can't watch it for very long. It's just like a barrage of chaos and opinions and arguments. And how do we manage to find the quiet in the middle of that?
1: Mm-hmm. Our brains were not wired to process the negativity that is coming our way. And we really do have to take charge of what we allow in our brains. There were more than one occasion that Elijah was sent into a time of silence. One most significantly was after he confronted Ahab and Jezebel in the first scene of the story there in 1 Kings. And yet after the confrontation, God didn't send him on a preaching tour. He sent him into a ravine, a desolate area, Badlands. And there he took care of Elijah by delivering him food in the beaks of ravens. It was a strange thing, but for what appears, Terry, to be about a year, he was in this wilderness. I can't help but think that God was training Elijah. It was preparation through isolation. He wanted his attention. And I have a feeling somebody is listening today who feels like their world is so crazy, so hurried. Maybe it's time to remember the admonition from the book of Psalms, be still and know that I am God. Yeah. My daughter told me the other day that she turns off social media for days on end. She doesn't want it. I said, I need to learn a lesson from you, honey. Yeah. Sometimes we need just to calm our world down.
3: Yeah. And, you know, there are so many people who are struggling with money stress. And you say that if it's God's will, it's God's bill. Talk about that.
1: I've heard that my whole life. I love that statement. And, this comes right out of the life of Elijah as well. After that time in the Badlands, God sent him to a town that most of us have never heard of, Zarephath. But you can bet your sweet Bippy that Elijah had heard about it because it was the hometown of Jezebel, the very queen who was out to get him. And God told Elijah that there would be a widow there who would take care of him. A widow? How is she going to take care of me? But he made that 100-mile hike across the desert. And when he saw her, she said, I can't even feed my son and myself. But Elijah told her that God would provide and for her to go and prepare food because a jar would never run dry. There would always be provision. And that came true. She operated in faith. She served what she had to Elijah. And that jar of oil never ran dry. And that little trio never went hungry. It is God's will, it is God's bill.
3: We mentioned earlier depression and anxiety. You say that worshiping God is one of the best ways, one of the best things we can do in response to fear as well. Talk about the value of worship.
1: I really believe in the power of worship. And I have one reason that isn't mentioned as often as I think it should, and that is the devil hates to hear me worship. You know, he's not omniscient. He cannot read my thoughts. But when I stand up and I declare, holy, holy, holy, and I sing with all my heart, praise to God, then the devil has no recourse. He has no response. Because remember, Satan wanted the worship. He wanted God's place, but God cast him down. Ever since, he's been wanting our worship. Now, there was a time in my life I gave it to him, but those days are long gone.
3: Amen.
1: I do believe in loud, verbal, demonstrative worship. What we declare into the atmosphere, the evil forces hear and the principalities and powers turn and leave.
3: It's a rebuke to the enemy, and all of heaven worships with us. Max, you always have such a wonderful and encouraging word to bring to us. I want to mention to those of you who are watching today, Max Lucado's latest book is called Unbreakable Courage. Boy, that's something we all need. This book is available wherever books are sold. Max, thank you. It's always a treat to have you with us.
1: Thank you, Terry. The joy is mine.
3: Bless you. Andrew, over to you.
2: Thank you, Terry. And let me echo that. We love when our friend Max Lucado joins us on the 700 Club. Still ahead, chants, mantras, meditation. This woman turned to yoga for spiritual healing. See why that led to darkness. Hear the prayer that set her free coming up.
4: You considered yourself an atheist.
5: Yeah.
4: What did you specifically have against Christianity?
5: My dad was a former music minister. You know, I saw a lot of hurt in that church.
4: In 2015, Walker lost his record deal and had their family van repossessed by the label. That's when Craig decided to give their family van to Walker.
5: Their unconditional love, it was so different from what we were used to. I went and got a Bible and just started reading and reading and reading.
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5: I said, I believe.
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10: Welcome back to the 700 Club for this CBN News Break. The medical community is criticizing the White House over a decision to change the vaccine schedule for children. The president signed an executive order yesterday, and it reduces the number of recommended vaccines from 18 to 11. It also splits up the measles, mumps, and rubella vaccine into separate shots instead of the combined one shot as administered for the last 55 years. The president said taking all three in one shot could be dangerous. Medical experts dispute the claim and say the new plan could be risky for children. The president says states have the final say on required vaccines. The divide in the Democratic Party is on display in primary elections today. In Wisconsin, in the governor's race, Democratic Socialist Francesca Hung is making a bid to become the Democrat candidate. In Minnesota, establishment Democrat Angie Craig faces progressive Lieutenant Governor Peggy Flanagan for a chance to run for Senate. Also today, Republicans in South Carolina vote in a special election to decide who'll compete for the late Senator Lindsey Graham's seat. The 10 candidates on the ballot include Senator Darlene Graham, who was appointed to finish her brother's term in the Senate. I want to remind you, you can always get the latest from CBN News by going to our website at cbnnews.com. 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It's coming up right after this.
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2: Choza lives in China. He was born with a heart defect. By the time he was a year old, he could barely breathe.
17: Mrs. Wen has never had much, yet she's always been content. During her pregnancy, she spent a lot of time creating a positive environment for her soon-to-be-born son.
18: I played music for him every day when I was pregnant and said, "Baby, mommy is looking forward to meeting you. I hope you'll be healthy and strong." We named him Choza, which means abundant and vibrant.
17: Then, just a day after Choza was born, a doctor said he had a hole in his heart.
18: I was in labor a long time, and that led to a lack of oxygen when Choza was born. I held my baby tightly and swore in my heart that no matter the cost, I would make sure he got better.
17: Mrs. Wen immediately called her husband, who was working out of town.
18: He was frantic and wanted to leave work and come home right away, but he couldn't, or we'd lose the little income we had. He vowed he'd work really hard and save up so Choza could get surgery as soon as possible.
17: By the time he was one, Choza had battled with pneumonia 9 times and was often at the hospital for up to 2 weeks.
18: He coughed constantly. His throat rattled. He'd wheeze and gasp for air.
17: He couldn't even walk more than a few steps without collapsing.
18: I said to him, "Just hold on a little longer. Mommy will find a way." But I had no plan, no hope. My promises felt like lies. I lived in dread of the day he might slip away.
17: As hard as Mr. Wen worked, he couldn't make money fast enough to keep up with all of Choza's medical bills. Meanwhile, Mrs. Wen looked online, hoping that she'd find a solution. Then a friend told her about Operation Blessing, and with your help, Choza got the surgery he needed.
18: He eats well and has gained weight. Now he's full of energy every day, and his legs are strong. No matter how long he plays, his heartbeat is normal. Thank you to Operation Blessing for helping our son and for sharing God's love. Because of this, Choza has a second chance at life.
2: Isn't it beautiful to see Choza riding his little bike there and running and eating well? It's thanks to you. Look at that precious, precious boy. His mom said she had no hope, she had no plan. But you know what, CBM partners? She had you. She had you. She didn't know it. You didn't know it. But collectively, when we all join together, we can make a tremendous difference. While you're sleeping at night over in China, children are having surgery, or we're setting up businesses in various countries for people in need, disaster relief, all of it. 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It's wonderful to change lives of other people and know that God is using us to bless folks. 1-800-700-7000, and we say thank you so much. Terry?
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3: Kara Seymour didn't have to meditate. She didn't have to pose or stretch on a mat. For someone who had built her life around yoga, she never found the peace she thought it would bring until the day she prayed to let it all go.
6: In the New Age world, you are your own healer. So you are responsible for everything, for your healing, for your evolution. If you make sure that you're doing all these things, these practices, these rituals, these mantras, like in just the right kind of way, it's all gonna work out. And if it's not working out, you're not doing enough. My whole world, my identity, my time, my energy was yoga. Yoga was at the center. I was teaching vinyasa yoga from 2004 to 2016. I truly felt that I was helping people in their lives, in their bodies, helping them to heal, helping them to overcome trauma. So many people were coming to me, not only to my classes, but coming to me just for support. And yeah, I felt needed. Beginning of 2017, I was in a bookstore. I'm standing in front of this book called Invincible Living, and it's a Kundalini yoga book, and it's by a Kundalini yoga teacher, Guru Jagat, who I had never heard of. I was so bored with vinyasa at the time that I was like, I was ready for weird. This seemed so spiritual. I mean, it seemed like the most spiritual of all the yogas. I wanted to meditate more. I wanted to chant more. I wanted to do more breath work. And in the vinyasa classes, those are just like sprinkled on top. But here it's like the nuts and bolts. From the outside, my life looked pretty good. I had this relationship, we owned land and a house, we were traveling a lot, I had this beautiful, incredible studio that was very successful on a worldly level. And yet I was not at peace. At that point, I'm more dedicated to practicing on my own than ever before. You know, I'd do a healing, I'd do a training, I'd do these rituals and practices, and then I'm like right back to the resentment, the anger that's going on like inside. I was 12 years old when I found out that my dad was an alcoholic, and it was the day that my mom told me that my parents were getting divorced. My whole childhood, my dad was my person. You know, the way things were framed for us kids was like, this divorce is happening because your dad's an alcoholic. And so I'm thinking, you can't stop drinking to save our family? Part of me felt less important than alcohol. And I just didn't understand that. In the summer of 2020, I walked away from my relationship. And at that same time, all of this information started to come out about my personal Kundalini yoga teacher, Guru Jagat. I was like, what am I involved in? Like, what is happening? My daughter and I moved to North Carolina, and I kept teaching yoga online. And as the end of the year got closer and closer of 2023, I had this knowing that I was supposed to retire from my yoga career, like be done forever. What do I do? If I'm not teaching yoga, like, who am I? Am I going to still be valuable? When I moved to North Carolina, I had one consistent prayer for myself from the beginning. I would meet one woman, and she'd bring me into an established community of friends. I meet this one woman. She invited me to this woman's circle, and it was going to be happening at the very beginning of the new year of 2024. Instantly, I'm feeling like very hopeful that these are the girlfriends I've been praying for. One of them pulls out a Bible, and I'm just convincing myself to try to stay open and relax because I was like tweaking out inside. So I just basically, I'm like, you ladies are awesome, but I just need you to know that I have never read the Bible. Like, I don't know anything about Jesus. That is the moment that like everything started to change for me. When I was sitting there while one of them's reading the Bible, I'm like 100% in confusion and resistance. All of a sudden had this space for curiosity inside of me for Jesus that I've like never had. As the days went on, I just started to get more and more curious because every day I am hearing references of Jesus and or the Bible. I was back in that basement, not during a Bible study, but back with the woman who hosts the Bible study. At some point in the conversation, she just says, do you want to give your life? Do you want to claim Jesus as your Lord and Savior? And I was like, yeah. A peace came over me that day. That was so palpable and so profound. It was like the peace that I was after for so long in my New Age life. And it happened without me meditating, without me getting on my mat, without me doing anything except literally saying, I accept Jesus as my Lord and Savior. I'm getting ready to go visit my dad for the first time in 5 years. I'm gonna be away for 4 days, and I know that I'm not gonna go to yoga when I'm there. And because I was feeling so convicted around the practice, but not wanting to stop, I said to God, if you do not want me to be practicing yoga, and yoga is actually taking me away from knowing you more intimately, I need you to remove my desire to go once I get back home from this trip. My desire to go back to yoga was removed instantly. The night before I went to go visit, my mom called and told me that a mutual friend had just happened to share that my dad's been sober for a year. So my daughter and I went to stay with my dad and my stepmom. We are drinking coffee on his deck, and I just said, did you stop drinking? And he said, yeah, why? Like, it's no big deal, you know? I was like, that's a miracle. Like, that's amazing. My identity now is just a child of God. My life has become so much more simple and peaceful.
1: Jesus is not complicated, but as we talked with Max earlier, life is crazy and it's chaotic. And when things happen to us, especially when we're children, like parents divorcing, like a parent giving the impression that alcohol is more significant than our family is, we do everything we can to try to manage and control that, to control the loss, the pain, the confusion, just the chaos that all of that creates. So no surprise that Kara would grow up wanting to find the ability to make that peace happen for her. You know, in some ways, we almost worship ourselves in the process of that, don't we? If I can just do this, if I can just get that, if I'm just strong enough over here. And none of us are. We're flawed. We are flawed because we are created to have relationship with our Creator. And anything else that comes in between us and Him is never going to satisfy. We are all born into that role because we're on a journey here. This is not our home. We're heading home with Him. But this is the process. I love the fact that we all kind of chuckled here in the studio when Kara said that, you know, she kind of braced herself when that Bible came out and the anxiety that rose up in her. And not even sure what she was anxious about. Preconceived ideas, had never read the Bible, didn't know a thing about Jesus, but stayed. You know, the Bible says that when we draw close to God, God will draw close to us. And sometimes that drawing close is just that first openness that she talked about. Let me just hear this. Let me try to understand what this is about. And in the process, Jesus softens her heart. Jesus promises her the peace that she'd been looking for and delivered it. This is a woman whose whole life had been searching for peace and helping other people who were also caught in the chaos to find peace. Jesus said, I am the way, the life, and the truth. And when we find Him, we find peace. That's why they call Him the Prince of Peace. You can have that too in your life. Do it now. Do what Kara did. Jesus, I am a sinner. I cannot give myself the peace I'm looking for, but I want You. Yes, I want You to be my Lord, my Savior, forgive my sin, cleanse my heart and my mind, and teach me how to live for what I was created for. You're created to live for Him. If you need someone to pray for you today, our line is always open, 1-800-700-7000. Here's a word from the Bible for you today. May the God of hope fill you with all joy and peace as you trust in Him. God bless you. We'll see you tomorrow.
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11: 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I'm Ephraim Graham. Ahead today, President Donald Trump making a new demand of Iran, saying they should pay reparations after nearly five decades of terrorism and violence, and maybe damages as well for the 52,000 protesters killed by the Iranian government. That statement coming as a new report says there was a credible threat by Iran to assassinate President Donald Trump. And so the Secret Service had to take unusual action to protect him as he was leaving the NATO summit in Turkey. We're going to bring you the story from Jerusalem. Here at home, the growing left-wing attacks against Israel within the Democratic Party and even threats of violence. We're going to see how they are gaining ground in the party as Democratic politicians back away from support for Israel. And we're going to hear from an author who says the Judeo-Christian Foundation of America is facing an unprecedented assault, and how recovering it could be the key to its future. 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
11: It is Tuesday, August 11th. We're going to begin this half hour in the Middle East as President Donald Trump is demanding Iran pay reparations for what he calls almost 50 years of terrorism and violence. The president making that call as the U.S. keeps up its economic and military pressure on the Islamic regime and is highlighting its close cooperation with Israel. CBN Middle East Bureau Chief Chris Mitchell brings us the story, reporting now from Jerusalem.
28: President Trump pushed back on Iran's demand for compensation by citing attacks the terrorist state has carried out over five decades.
29: We can ask for money for the damage they've done over a 50-year period, whether you go SS Cole or whether you go all of the people that were so badly hurt, so badly wounded or killed, many thousands of people, and maybe damages for the 52,000 protesters over the last 4 months that were killed in Iran.
28: Iran also warned that the Strait of Hormuz would not be safe until the United States ends its naval blockade.
29: We have a blockade that's been infallible. It's a steel wall. And we let people in that we want to let in, and those people come in, and they've been coming in and they're going out. So it's actually open now. We do not let them go into Iran.
28: Meanwhile, the Washington Post is reporting the Secret Service created an elaborate deception to get President Trump safely out of Turkey after the NATO summit in June. Due to a credible assassination threat from Iran, the president switched planes, boarding Air Force One and then exiting through a catering truck before departing on a smaller U.S. Air Force aircraft. The U.S. is signaling that its military partnership with Israel is stronger than ever. Addressing a closed forum of senior Israeli officers, CENTCOM Commander Admiral Brad Cooper declared the United States and Israel achieved the unimaginable together, and we have a high and enduring commitment to you. IDF Chief of Staff Lieutenant General Eyal Zamir called the relationship unprecedented and a strategic anchor as he warned Israel must remain ready for a rapid return to high-intensity warfare.
11: And Chris is joining us now with more. So, Chris, the U.S. and Israel are apparently ready to go back to fighting if necessary. But President Donald Trump is talking about reparations from Iran and the U.S. naval blockade. It sounds like he's making economic pressure on Iran the main focus right now. Does the U.S. Navy's success in blockading the Strait of Hormuz make it easier to hold off on more military strikes?

0: So it keeps that pressure on. This is probably what perhaps President Trump wants to do right now, keep the economic pressure on Iran, since they haven't used the military option just yet. They keep warning about that. But right now, it seems like the economic pressure is something that may implode the regime. However, many people also say that the regime will do anything it can to survive, even though it's putting great pressure and suffering on the people. Apparently, inflation, according to President Trump, said is up maybe 309%. So there's a lot of suffering going on of the people of Iran, yet the regime is hanging on right now. And for many people, they're looking at the regime and saying, from the regime's point of view, that they actually feel like they're winning and that they can continue to survive. And by even surviving against the United States, in their point, is actually winning.
1: What more can you tell us about this assassination threat on President Trump as he was leaving the NATO summit in Turkey?
0: Well, obviously, there was a lot of deception going on by the Secret Service. He goes up into the plane. He goes on the other side of the plane, gets out on a catering truck, and then he goes to a smaller Air Force jet. Many people didn't even know until they got to London, actually, that they found out that the president wasn't on board the plane. This is just one more threat by Iran to kill President Trump, especially since 2020. And that's when General Soleimani was assassinated by the U.S., and he had been the head of the IRGC. So this is something that Iran continues to pledge is going to do. And obviously, they took this threat very, very seriously.
1: Trump's Board of Peace has recommended a 15-point plan for Gaza. We know that Prime Minister Benjamin Netanyahu is rejecting this. How significant is this?
0: Very significant, because after October 7th, Netanyahu and almost all Israelis, they want to make sure that Hamas is completely disarmed before there's any pullout by the IDF. In this new 15-point plan, it was sort of a phased withdrawal while Hamas disarms and Israel pulls out. And that's something that Benjamin Netanyahu said was not going to happen. So very significant. There's a difference of opinion, obviously, between President Trump's Board of Peace and Israel. But it seems like Netanyahu is going to stay and make sure that they make sure that Hamas does disarm.
1: Chris, we heard a lot during the battle against Hamas about famine in Gaza. What is the United Nations saying about that right now?
0: Well, there's a UN report that says that malnutrition in Gaza is actually less than, say, neighboring Egypt and Jordan. They came out with a report and they said malnutrition was 0.2 and 0.8. And actually, it's much higher in Egypt and Jordan. And so they're saying this whole claim of famine was unfounded.
1: Now, yesterday you had the chance to sit down with U.S. Ambassador to Israel Mike Huckabee. Can you give us a preview of what he had to say?
0: Fascinating conversation, Ephraim. We talked about Iran. We talked about Gaza. We talked about Lebanon. He's directly involved in those negotiations. We also talked about the scriptures, about something called replacement theology. He first came here in 1973, and he talked about the amazing changes that have taken place in this land. And he said that, you know, you cannot look at what's happening in Israel right now and not believe that prophecy is unfolding before our very eyes. So this is something that we sat down. We're going to have excerpts of the interview, hopefully on Thursday's 700 Club and this coming Friday's Jerusalem Dateline. But a great conversation with the ambassador, who many feel is just really the man for such a time as this, to be able to be a bridge between the United States and Israel at a very consequential time in Israel's history.
1: Before we let you go, give us a preview of what's ahead today on Jerusalem Dateline.
0: Well, we're going to have a story from George Thomas. He did a story on Senator Ted Cruz, who actually had a hearing on the Muslim Brotherhood. He's warning about what they have pledged, you know, after they have a 100-year plan to take over the United States. So we brought that to light. And also we have a story from Paul Petit from the City of David. He's talking about they discovered from 2,500 years ago beams that were burnt by the Babylonians

0: when they destroyed Jerusalem. One more proof of that the Jewish people have been here for thousands of years. We also have a story, an interview with an Iranian-born believer who talks about what's happening inside Iran and the church in Iran. And then we have our regular updates as well on Jerusalem Dateline.
1: Looking forward to that. Our CBN News Middle East Bureau Chief Chris Mitchell, thank you so much. Always appreciate you being with us. I want to remind you at home that you can get the latest from Jerusalem Dateline on the CBN News channel. You can also find it on YouTube. Coming up, they are being threatened, targeted, and harassed. Anti-Israel protesters are taking aim at members of the Democratic Party, trying to get them to drop their support for the Jewish state, and so far it could be working. CBN News take you inside the battle brewing on the left. We'll be right back.

0: Most men over 40 look into the mirror and see this, when they could be seeing this. 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Most men over 40 look into the mirror and see this, when they could be using this. 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
7: The 2026 midterm elections could have a negative impact on U.S. support for Israel. The anti-Israel wing of the Democratic Party is pushing to drop assistance for the Jewish state. Their tactics are becoming more confrontational and sometimes violent. Dale Hurd is on this story.
8: Across America, anti-Israel activists have been disrupting congressional town halls and shouting down Democrat lawmakers.
9: If you cannot behave respectfully, then leave.
10: How many more innocent Palestinian civilians will you allow to be killed by Israel?
11: Can we talk? Israel was attacked by an openly genocidal terrorist group.
8: Washington State Democrat Congressman Adam Smith has seen his home vandalized and a fire set in his driveway by anti-Israel activists. A staff member was also physically assaulted at a town hall. Smith says he's given up trying to hold in-person town halls because they're continually disrupted by anti-Israel demonstrators.
12: I have been unable to hold a town hall meeting for a year because a bunch of leftists show up and scream at me and don't let anyone else speak. You talk about illiberal. Okay, having people stand out in front of my house, you know, screaming death threats at me and threatening my wife.
8: A longtime supporter of Israel, Smith joined more than 100 other Democrats last month to vote for the Massey Amendment that would cut off military aid to the Jewish state. Although the amendment failed, it still caused a political earthquake, showing how far support for Israel has dropped among Democrats in Congress.
13: The more victories the anti-Israel types have, the more the regular Democrats are afraid, and the more they're afraid, the less likely they are to be pro-Israel.
8: Adam Turner, Deputy Director of Government Relations for the Zionist Organization of America and a former Senate staffer on Capitol Hill, says for the first time some Democrat lawmakers refuse to even meet with members of his organization.
13: Which is sort of shocking. I mean, I used to work on the Hill, Senator Arlen Specter, Pennsylvania, and we were told that, you know, when a constituent comes in, no matter where that person is on the issues, you treat them with respect, you bring them in, you listen to their concerns, and they wouldn't even meet with some of these people. So it's a real problem.
8: Among pro-Israel Democrats, Pennsylvania Governor Josh Shapiro's home has been firebombed. Representative Jared Moskowitz of Florida has received threatening voicemails targeting himself and his family. And Representative Josh Gottheimer says the FBI told him it disrupted a potential large-scale attack on pro-Israel members of Congress. How much of the threats and intimidation played a part in causing Democratic lawmakers to drop their support for Israel? While it's impossible to know for sure, the numbers show a big change. In 2024, only 17% of House Democrats voted against aid to Israel. This year, the number voting against the financing package grew to nearly half. Democrat Senator John Fetterman has consistently criticized the party for becoming more anti-Israel. Michigan Democratic Senate candidate Abdul El-Sayed, who opposes helping Israel, suggested in a call to donors recently that Fetterman should be defeated and has not apologized for this choice of words.
14: Ideally, you put one ogre on a pipe and then everyone else gets the message.
8: Democratic leaders have yet to condemn the speech given by Hassan Piker to the College Democrats of America National Convention last month. Piker called for ousting Democrats who support Israel. He's also said the U.S. deserved 9/11, that he backs Hamas over Israel, and has called Israeli and Orthodox Jews inbred and psychopath.
15: But I'm not saying that everyone who's critical of Israel is an anti-Semite, but it's certainly a big part of the drive there.
8: David Harsanyi, senior writer at the Washington Examiner, says moderate Democrats are allowing the party to be pulled away from support for Israel.
15: Because that's where the energy is within the activist class of that party. And for me, at least, I mean, where you stand on Israel, and again, I'm not saying Israel does everything perfect, to me is a kind of a moral IQ test. If you're defending Hamas, if you're with the Iranian regime, I am almost, if you're flying a Palestinian flag in a protest, I'm almost certain that you hate America as well.
8: By one estimate, only about a third of American Jews vote Republican. That number could potentially see a dramatic increase if hostility to Israel within the Democrat Party and threats to lawmakers continue. Dale Hurd, CBN News.
7: Still ahead, America's reawakening, why one historian says our Judeo-Christian roots are under attack, and what we do next could determine our future. 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
7: Long before the Declaration of Independence, settlers who first landed in this new world dedicated it to faith in God and freedom. In his new book, America's Reawakening, Dr. Eddie Hyatt argues this Judeo-Christian foundation is under unprecedented attack. He believes recovering it may be the key to our nation's future. Gary Lane is on this story.
18: From the very start, Europeans landing in America set out to follow God and values found in the Bible. It began in 1607 with the first landing at Cape Henry, Virginia, and then again in 1620 at Plymouth, Massachusetts. That's where the Pilgrims signed the Mayflower Compact, promising to build their new colony on godly principles. It stated they would be governed, quote, for the glory of God and advancement of the Christian faith. That promise or covenant left a deep mark on America, shaping the way our government and society would grow. Today, however, many Americans are rejecting that view. Historian Dr. Eddie Hyatt hopes to change that through the new book, America's Reawakening, Awakening to Our National Roots in God, Faith, and Freedom. He believes the truth about the nation's Judeo-Christian heritage is under threat as never before.
22: I believe there's been an all-out attack to destroy America's Christian founding in order to open the door. As Karl Marx said, people without a heritage are easily persuaded.
18: Today, young Americans face constant propaganda, false information, and distorted historical facts. This influences how they view the world, often before they even realize it. For example, some historians now argue that the Pilgrims came to America only for economic reasons, not religious freedom. Hyatt disagrees.
22: The Pilgrims gave two reasons for coming to the New World. Number one, for the glory of God. Number two, for the advancement of the Christian faith.
18: According to Hyatt, although the Pilgrims' strong faith weakened in later generations, that changed during the Great Awakening of the 1730s and 1740s. The preaching of evangelists like Jonathan Edwards and George Whitefield sparked a new wave of spiritual revival.
22: George Whitefield, he preached from the courthouse steps in Philadelphia, and the crowds were estimated 10 to 12,000 when the population was about 13,000. And Benjamin Franklin said, from being thoughtless and indifferent about religion, it seemed that all the world was going religious, so that one could not walk through any street in the evening without hearing prayers and psalms being sung in families on every street. The city was transformed.
18: Today, as revival movements spread on college campuses here, it seems possible another great awakening could be on the horizon.
22: Ultimately, we've got to change hearts. And that's what a true awakening does. And we need those changed hearts across America. Because then when people have changed hearts, they will begin to live out their faith.
18: Changed hearts that can transform our country and inspire America to return to its Judeo-Christian roots. Gary Lane, CBN News.
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12: It's time now for your Tuesday Tweetable. 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This is our first and only shot at this thing called life. 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He promises he will work it all out for our good. 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
17: Welcome to this special edition of Studio 5. The 41st Annual Stellar Awards are around the corner. We're highlighting some of the nominees, those being honored this year, and we're looking back at our last visit to the Stellar Red Carpet. Stellar attention for Darryl Walls, whose first solo project scores his first Grammy win.
18: It feels surreal. I don't think I thought this far.
17: A life-changing moment for multiple Stellar Award winner, Pastor Mike Jr.
19: I'm in the club and I'm on the mic. Everybody rocking, and I clearly heard the Lord say, right crowd, wrong place.
20: Can you tell me where I can find Jesus?
17: And Dietrich Haddon gets candid about the highs and lows of making the music that brings him to the Stellar stage.
21: You gotta be true to who you are at all times.
22: I wanna be wherever I can find the Lord.
17: Well, you could say it's been a stellar year for Darryl Walls. He earned his very first Grammy, and now the singer, songwriter, and producer is nominated for 4 Stellar Awards, including Artist of the Year and Album of the Year. It's for his first solo project, Heart of Mine.

0: This is, in terms of your Grammy nominations, number four, number five, where do we stand?
1: Six.
0: Six, number six. Mm-hmm. Where are you when you get the news of this latest nomination?
1: I was in the gym.
0: Surprise, right?
1: Yeah, I was in the gym. I was in the gym, and I kept getting all these text messages and phone calls and notifications. I was like, everybody knows, don't call me. Like, what's happening? Mm-hmm. So when I started to read the text message, I was like, congratulations. I was like, what did I do? And then I saw PJ actually called. He was like, man, congratulations on your Grammy nomination. I was like, huh?
2: To God be the glory, man. Wow. This is my first Grammy, y'all. Thank you, Lord.
0: How does it feel? Because we initially meet you as a member of a group, your family group, yep. And now you step out on your own and to receive this.
1: I just want to have fun. So we had fun, and that's all I cared about. So I wasn't really focused on numbers and what people were going to say about it, what they were going to think about it. I just had a good time, and we would, like, have it. And so for it to do what it is that it has done, it is kind of crazy, because it's like, now when I don't care, now everybody else cares, you know?
3: You just have to stop. So I said, if you're asking, it's yes. Whatever the test, yeah, believe.
0: So the project is called Heart of Mine. Mm-hmm. Tell me about that title, the single. Mm-hmm. What happened?
1: So what happened is the first song I heard was Able.
3: I believe you're able. Yes, Lord, yes, Lord.
1: That was the first song that he sent me, that PJ sent me, and I was like, I'm crying, bruh. You know what I'm saying? But that was only because sometimes you don't realize that even though you've given something so much, that you still have more to give. And my life within the last couple of years has been very introspective. So when we started doing the records, a lot of the records were more so introspective and a lot of just conversations with God, not anything outside of that, just me and God mm-hmm. having conversations. So it made sense to name it Heart of Mine because a lot of the songs were coming from a place or resonated with me of where I was in my journey at the time.
0: And I want to say more than 5 million digital streams.
1: Uh-oh, what you know?
0: Right?
1: Why you know stuff? Ooh, scaring me. That's crazy. You telling me something?
0: Those numbers.
1: You're telling me something. I didn't know that. Because, again, I wanted to have a good time.
0: And so you haven't even been looking.
1: I have not been looking. And they tried to be like, you want to see? No, I don't want to see. Because being in the industry a long time, sometimes you can get, you know, misguided. And then you start thinking about, well, how do people think about me? How do they feel about me? Do they like it? Is it good enough? Is it dope enough? None of that matters. Mm-hmm. It goes where it's supposed to go. And the hearts that are supposed to receive will receive. Mm-hmm. So that's where I've been. So I didn't want to see no numbers, but now you said
0: I'm sorry.
1: That's pretty good.
0: Now, you at least co-wrote two of the tracks.
1: I did.
0: Right, which two?
1: Amazing and Holding On.
0: Let's talk about Amazing.
1: Yeah.
3: You're amazing, so breathtaking, unbelievable, supernatural.
1: So we did this record in a week. That was what was playing when we walked in, just the melody. And I was like, that sounds like me. Mm. And he was like, well, I don't have no words. All I have is a melody. And so that was the first song we wrote together. We hit it, and it took us about 15 minutes to get that done. And then I said, yeah, let's go. Come on, let's go do it. And then it became the first favorite.
3: You make kings look small when they sit next to you.
1: All the ups and the downs, I don't hate any of it. I'm appreciative of every moment, every mistake, everything that I've endured or experienced through these 17 years with my family, without them. It has been beautiful, all learning experiences and all just, it's just been good ministering to the people I've ministered to and meeting people that I never thought I would ever meet. It's been a beautiful, beautiful, beautiful journey.
3: I tell you, there's no one greater than you.
0: Daryl Wall's Heart of Mine is available wherever you stream your music. There's also a deluxe edition with more music and some great guest artists. Still ahead, I sit down with Pastor Mike Jr., who's being honored at this year's Stellar Awards.
4: That Sunday, he has nobody to sing. 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

0: that is a look at some of this year's Stellar Award nominees. As we continue our Stellar Award special, Pastor Mike Jr. is being honored this year with the Thomas A. Dorsey Most Notable Achievement Award, highlighting his innovative contributions to gospel music. Pastor Mike Jr. made Stellar Award headlines last year, winning all 9 of his nominations, including Song of the Year.
1: I asked him for a little, he gave me a lot. Didn't just pay the bill, y'all ain't paying it off.
0: So we've known you for the last few years, but you've been doing this a whole lot longer as far as recording.
2: No, that's the crazy part. People believe, everybody keeps saying, where does he come from? Mm-hmm. So in 2009, I started Rock City Church in Birmingham, Alabama. My pastor spoke a word to me that I believe was God. He said, love God, love your family, love your city. And in 10 years, the world will come looking for you. And so I've always wanted to do music. Funny thing is, when you hear Big, when you hear I Got It, when you hear some of the songs we're doing now, like Winning, mm-hmm. these are songs that been in my phone for years. But when God tells you to wait, you have to wait. And I believe there are so many people that are giving the devil credit for killing the dream that patience actually killed. And if you get patience, God will do things in due season.
1: A new man when I look in my face. Under my feet, I put him back in his place.
0: In terms of God doing things that just he has to take credit for, you really came to light in the world during the pandemic.
2: Yeah.
0: That's when we...
2: Yeah, it's crazy, right?
0: When we can't get together. We can't go to a concert. We can't...
2: And I think one of those things, I think it was God's sovereignty. I was upset with God. You know, because you got to think about it. I wait like he tells me to wait. 2009, wait 2 years. I wait to 2019, drop the song. 2020, it goes dark. Everybody's quarantined. The day Big went number one, I couldn't even celebrate with my family and friends. So you have to understand, I said, God, why are you doing this to me? And I never forget, I heard the Lord in my spirit say, I'm giving you everything you pray for without the people to praise you for it, to make sure you're doing it for the right reasons. The pandemic had its trials, but there were some bright moments. You know, I got a chance to spend time with my kids. You know, you're moving so fast. You re-identify who you are. And for me, man, just sitting at home, finding ways to communicate with the world. And by the time we came out the pandemic, everybody was asking, now, who is that again? So it was fun.
0: Now, your path to be obedient to God comes at a unique point from what I understand. I'm an alpha.
2: Okay.
0: You're correct.
2: That's right. That's right.
0: So you're in college, and you're not necessarily being the preacher's kid.
2: Oh no, I'm out there. Hey, I'm outside, and I'm in the club, Oak Tree Lounge. I'm in the club, and I'm on the mic. Throw it up. I'm in, everybody rocking, and I clearly heard the Lord say, "Right crowd, wrong place." So much so that in the microphone, I said, what? Then I heard the Lord say again in my spirit, right crowd, wrong place. I walk out the club. This is a Thursday night. Walk out the club, go to my apartment, sit on the edge of the bed and just cry because I knew what it was. That next morning, I withdrew from school. You know, when I hear God, there is no delay. It's go. That Thursday night, I hear the Lord. That Friday morning, I drop out of college. I go home. My dad proceeds to punch me in the chest and say, I'm taking you back to school Monday. He wakes me up that Saturday and says, ride with me so we can talk. We get to his church leadership meeting and half of his leadership splits the church. That Sunday, he has nobody to sing. I lead worship and the rest is history.
1: The Wi-Fi busting ain't never interrupted, now what? 25-45, that's why.
2: I'm either the luckiest person in the world or God, my strategy is God, you tell me what to sing, I'm going to sing it, and so far you've been blessed.
1: Demons don't like me, keep it beat. They better keep it pushing, this is me.
0: Pastor Mike Jr. has a new single. It is called Suddenly. His latest music project is called Confetti and Conspiracies, the Amen Mixtapes. It's available wherever you purchase, download, or stream your music. And here's another note. Tasha Cobbs Leonard will also be honored at the Stellar Awards. She'll receive the Aretha Franklin Icon Award. Still ahead, preacher, recording artist, and producer Dietrich Hatton is joining us.
3: Long as you do it to the glory of God, why are you doing it? Well, I think, you know, I feel it. I was raised to be bold in who I am.
4: You know, you have a lot of people putting out a lot of things and trying to do a lot of things and make a name for themselves, but when you're operating in excellence and you put the time and the effort into the details and everything else, that's how you build a legacy and you sustain it.

0: Blessed are you, Lord, our God, King of the universe, who has chosen us from all of the nations and given us his Torah.
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0: So excited to share more nominees and wish them all the very best as we count down to this year's Stellar Awards. 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I had the pleasure of sitting down with the preacher's kid, pastor, and producer. We talked about the highs, the lows, and the headlines. You tell me, find Jesus.
1: When I could be born again. What's made you stay true to you? It's gotten you in trouble in some cases, but what makes you stay true to you?
2: I don't mean that's the only way you can, I guess it's the way I was raised, and it's the only way you can have an authentic relationship with God, period. You gotta be true to who you are at all times. God is spirit. They that worship him must worship him in spirit and in truth. See, we wanna move that truth piece out of there, but it's the most important piece because that's what God can work with. God can build great things with raw material. Something is true. And so I may be a little rough around the edges at times, but I like that about me because it keeps me, you know, not forgetting where I come from. I look at my kids like, I'm from the hood of Detroit. I was born in on the east side of Detroit. It was rough, you know, public schools in Detroit. And so I had to learn how to, the streets, I had to have street savvy. My kids have no street savvy. They're suburban kids going to private schools. And I tell them, I got to take y'all to Detroit and to the hood so y'all can have some edge about you.
0: You know what I'm saying?
2: I think everybody just need to keep that edge about them, you know, because it'll keep you sharp and it'll make you understand you're still in spiritual warfare. You're always in the fight.
0: Absolutely.
2: There's always some kind of devil trying to take you down, you know. So it's good to keep your edge.
1: How did you weather the storm with the criticism?
2: Oh, I've been groomed for that since day one. You know, I've always been a different type of person. I'm clear on that. I'm not your average guy. And it started with my mother just saying, Dietrich, you gotta be you. You say you want to wear that, wear it. You want to spin around and do that when you sing that song, spin. Long as you do it to the glory of God. Why are you doing it? Well, I think, you know, I feel it. I was raised to be bold in who I am. And I'm gonna tell you, here's a story, a good story. I told my mother, I'm called to preach. I heard the voice of God. I was 10 years old, 10 or 11. She said, you called to preach? We're gonna put you right up to preach. I said, wait a minute, I need to study a scripture or memorize something. She went and got my robe and got my Bible, said, get ready to preach, you got 1 week. I said, Mama, I don't know. I said, okay, I'm gonna do it.
0: Whoa.
2: I got up there, man. And I sang my song, Jesus, I'll never forget what you done. Well, church went crazy. Church was packed to capacity. And when I got done singing, I read my scripture and I went blank. I didn't know what to say. I was looking at all my friends' faces. My dad said, you better say something. Boy, you better preach. I don't know how I got down from that platform to this day. But after that, all my friends would laugh at me. And I said, I'm going to learn every Bible scripture, every verse. And that motivated me to know the Word of God. And I took over my Sunday school class. My teacher didn't have to teach. I taught every week. I told every nuance of the story I knew. Now I get up to preach. I'm never at a loss for words. It took that moment, though. It took that one moment for me to say, I'll never go through this again. And so now people got something to say about me. I just remember, no, that's just somebody laughing. They don't know. I'm going to get better. It's going to get better next time. They don't know me, you know.
1: When did you know you had a voice?
2: I was singing a duet with my brother Gerald. Shout out to Gerald Hatton. And I had to be about 7 or 8 or something like that. And so we were singing, I don't feel no waste time. And for some reason, I said, let me walk this aisle and sing. So I said, I don't feel no waste time. And my brother, when I looked back, he was way back there looking at me. And the crowd was, sing, Diddy, you better sing. I said, Gerald, come up here. We singing, Doc. We got the crowd. He said, no, I'm not doing that. That's when I realized, okay, he's scared. That's not him. He got on the piano and excelled as a producer and a keyboard player. And so I can't do what he does, and he can't do what I do. But when we come together, it's incredible.
1: Your range is incredible.
2: The vocal range?
1: Yes.
2: Man,
3: making.
2: Something happened to me, true story, when I went through the toughest season of my life. I was in New York City in front of 10,000 people. They come to Dietrich Haddon's in concert. Bishop Hezekiah Walker introduced me. I walked out, they were screaming. I went to sliding across the stage singing my hit song. By the second song, my voice went completely out. I mean, I couldn't whisper. I said, y'all want, my voice is gone. Y'all want me to continue to sing? Y'all stay here and talk? They say, stay. So I went, the DJ just played all my songs, but I couldn't sing. And while I was on stage, I said, God, forgive me for this arrogance. Something, it's a reason why. And maybe a month, I went on consecration. The next time I went on a show, Verl probably remember this. I was singing, man, and my voice just unlocked. I was able to hit a range I've never hit before, like in the heavens. And I did it one time, and the crowd said, whoa! And I said, let me try this again. Ah! They said, I said, let me try it again. No, no! And it was there. Like, my friends will tell you, Dietrich don't sing like that.
1: Yeah.
2: I used to sing in a group called Perfect Peace. I was the vamp king. I like to say yes. I like to squall, not do falsetto. I used to tell them, man, y'all singing all up the high like that. No, let's sing. Yeah, we singing rough. You know, one day, it's almost like God said, because you humbled yourself, I'm going to give you another layer, add another layer to your gift. I love that. And so that's a true story.
0: Dietrich Haddon has another exciting headline to share. He's joining the Clark Sisters and Fred Hammond for a gospel residency in Las Vegas. It begins October 8th. Coming up here, Ablaze, a group nominated for multiple stellar awards.
4: We have true artists that actually live what they sing. And I relate to relatable artists. And everybody that we'll see today, they live what they sing, and I believe it when they sing it. So I think that's why we're on that foundation. And of course, it's God. So, I mean, who gonna crumble when we got him, okay?

0: The veil between us and the Lord is thinnest when we're in our suffering. You know, this brain tumor that keeps coming back, craniopharyngioma you're born with. And when they diagnosed me, they gave me all of the different ways that I could deal with this tumor through, you know, these actions and prayer and exercise and just do everything I can. And the last two appointments with my physician, it shrunk. They don't shrink. They just don't. And it's, God gets all the glory. We're here by His grace and mercy. Our bodies are fragile but resilient, temporary. So we live our days joyfully. We live our days hopefully. We live our days faithfully. And in doing that, my goodness, it changes the world.
1: Every grandparent should have the Superbook Bible app because it's a way for them to connect to their grandchildren. There are so many great features. The newest one that I've discovered is the Bible verse of the day. I get a notification of that. It's a place where the children want to go on that device. It's about God, His Word, His promises, and it's fun. My name is Peggy. I'm a grandmother, and I love the Superbook Bible app.
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This show is dedicated to gospel music, and music, as you know, helps us to bring you this show each and every week. This week's soundtrack comes from Ablaze, the group nominated for New Artist of the Year and Contemporary Choir of the Year. Take a listen, and you'll hear why "I'm Gonna Win" is what's playing in my ear this week.

0: We've got time right now for just one more thing. Let's give the final word to stellar nominee, Darryl Walls.
1: Just full circle things for me. It's just like, wow, like, how are you going to respond to this privately? Because, you know, you don't really get a chance to really feel it until you're by yourself. So when I, if I win, you know, great. I'll be able to celebrate on stage with everybody. But when I go home, how am I actually going to respond to that? That's what I've been kind of anticipating.
0: And that's a great final word for this stellar edition of Studio 5. Until next time, make time to uplift someone around you. And then please come on back and see where Studio 5 takes you next week. Thank you so much for watching. Bye-bye, everybody.
2: Israel has endured decades of sorrow, terror, and war, and still she stands. But today she remains surrounded by enemies determined to wipe her off the map. Right now, your support brings help to those in need and shares Israel's true story with a world that needs to hear it. This is your moment to comfort God's people and remind them they are not alone. Take action. Stand with Israel today.
3: We also had members who fought in the war to fight for the cause of liberty.
4: Making sure that army is staffed and supplied. He's able to identify British intelligence agents and send that information on to Washington. After they've served in the army, they look forward to a government which gives to bigotry no sanction, to persecution no assistance.
5: Washington's words are powerful because they express an idea of a world that's different from the one everybody grew up in.
6: This ideal of religious freedom is going to be part of the government, but is it really meant for everyone?
4: Is this going to be a place where you can be free to say what you want about God

0: This is one of the most intriguing yet mind-blowing evidence to me of God. We said, if we don't see the shores of USA again, we're going to do this mission. Grace for the moment is, no matter what the danger is, something wells up in you that gives you what we call grace for the moment. So we weren't fearing life or death. We were making sure that we stay focused on purpose. When you want a purpose and a mission for God, and you are serious about it, He will provide divine protection in places where you never even think. Nobody will never tell me there are no miracles. I've witnessed, I've seen, I know what it's like to see somebody physically healed.
1: Welcome to Heaven Meets Earth. We have a great show for you today. We're joined by an amazing guest. He might look familiar because we've actually had his son on before.
2: The Family Affair, Nate Butler Sr. is joining us, and our eyes are still drying. 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I think anyone needs a testimony or an encouragement that they need to watch today.
1: Yeah, well, we can't wait to get into this conversation, share it with y'all. 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Welcome to Heaven Meets Earth. I'm Abby Robertson, joined by my co-host, Ryan Bethay.
2: I am so excited because we have a dear friend, and it's a family affair today. We have Nathan Butler Sr., the president and founder of Washington International Theological Seminary, here with us today. I'm so grateful you joined us. We heard from your son, but now we get to hear from the real Nate.
0: Thank you so much, Ryan. Thank you, Abby. It's really a joy and a pleasure to be here, and I'm excited. I appreciate the invitations.
2: Oh, yeah. No, I remember when your son gave an incredible interview, had all these stories, but we quickly realized afterwards, since you came over and brought him, that we realized you were the one actually with all the wisdom and all the stories. So we actually had interviewed the wrong Nate. So I'm glad that you share a name, but also sounds like you share a lot more. I got to spend an amazing amount of time with you in Montana this year,
0: which
2: was really special. And I remember it was a bunch of guys in their 30s and you who just maybe a couple years past that. And you were quickly becoming the elder statesman and just sharing wisdom. And you made a commitment at the end of that to pray for everybody by name. And it was just such a encouraging and inspiring moment. So we knew we had to have you on the show, and I'm so excited. Would you tell the fans a little bit though about who you are? Your son, we never have to prompt that. He'll let us know. But you, you know, you're a little more humble, so we got to pull it out of you.
0: Well, thank you so much, Ryan. And yes, we did spend some time in Montana. Okay, my name is Nate Butler, and let me give you a snapshot. First of all, my wife Sherry is here. We've been married 57 years.
1: Come on, that's amazing.
0: Yeah, so, and she hardly looks 57. But anyway, so we're glad that she's here. A little bit about myself. I was introduced into foreign missions by Pat Kelly. Pat Kelly played Major League Baseball, and he played right field for the Baltimore Orioles. Now, what's good about that is when he retired from Major League Baseball, he began Lifeline Ministry, an evangelical ministry where I was a part of. And from that, we did global international ministries. Pat Kelly married Phyllis Jones. Phyllis Jones was the daughter of Howard O. Jones, who worked with Billy Graham for 35 years. Mm. I'm mentioning that because when Pat Kelly started his international ministry, he modeled it after the

0: years, I continued foreign missions. Now, some of the things we did as a pastor, quickly, Ryan, we're not going to tell your story, but some of the things we did as a pastor, we did what we call Bag Lunch Tuesday, where every Tuesday we went to the neighborhood, we gave out lunch. There was a rehab center down the street, and we would go to those persons, give them a lunch, tell them about Christ, invite them to service. We also did something unique, was a drive-by prayer request. I had a sandwich sign, and the sandwich sign says drive-by prayer request. They got drive-by for everything. Drive-by food, drive-in cleaners, drive-in prescriptions. So we had drive-by prayer request. And I'd stand out by the courtyard of 7th and D, and I say, how can we pray for you? And I had a list of options that we can pray for them. So how can I take your order for prayer? So they would give us their first name and their particular need for prayer. And by the way, we did catalog all of those prayers, over 2,000 prayer requests by need, which we used to target the community to address those particular needs.
1: That's amazing. So you were the original Chick-fil-A, but for intercession and prayer.
0: You know, Nana, you mentioned it, yeah.
1: I think there. All right, so we love miracles, answer prayers in this, and you know, it sounds like you've been around the prayer block a couple times or two. But is there a moment from there that stands out to you of a prayer that was answered or something during that? I mean, that was such a cool ministry, but
0: yeah, I can. Yeah, we did have a couple of them. We had persons that were really recovering, and then we discovered one person that could really sing, so we invited him to service. And he did sing, and it was recorded, but I can't find the recording now. And he was saying, it's so hard to say goodbye to yesterday. And he really did a good job on that. And what he was saying was, my past that I'm being delivered from, it's so hard to say goodbye, because he's, as you well know, addiction, or person that had been addicted, they're always recovering. So he wanted to go straight, and he was, and he did, but he had to be very, very careful, because the past is always there. So the drive-by prayer request was an amazing, but we also did what I call worship in the workplace, which was a power lunch. Every day we were downtown Baltimore at one of the big buildings, and we offered everyone that came in a bag lunch. It's 1 hour, 10 minutes to get there. We had 20 minutes for worship music. I do a 10-minute workplace message and then give them a lunch, and they will go back to work. So that's pretty much what I was involved in when I was a pastor, in addition to the regular pastoral duties that we did on a regular basis.
2: I love that. And those people who were coming in, I mean, were you getting permission to be there from the companies who owned the building? How were you going in?
0: Well, see, that's a good question. We rented the building, the space, and there was about 200 or 300 people that came, because they all worked in the general area.
2: Yeah.
0: And they came, they were excited. Many of them began to adopt Power Lunch as their church. And they would tithe into Power Lunch, which we in turned over to the community. But then all of a sudden the owner says, well, we got to take the building back, or we got to charge you $1 million, literally $1 million. So we said, no, thank you. We didn't have $1 million. So we did that ministry about 3 or 4 years. And that was a good ministry. So with the bag lunch and the drive-by prayer request and the worship in the workplace, and by the way, that's a really, really good model. When we take worship into the workplace, wherever the workplace is. So that was a successful.
2: And I love the way you're serving your community and really meeting the needs right where you are, of just bringing them worship to where they are spending all day long.
1: Nate, you got a folder today. What is what did you?
0: Well, you know,
1: charts and spreadsheets. I mean, I
0: come prepared. I'm going to summarize one thing. We had 1,966 prayer requests that are all cataloged by need.
1: Is that on there right there?
0: Yeah.
1: Can we show that to the camera? This is
0: Well, this is just page 31.
1: Okay, well, that's one page of the document.
0: Right, and at the end we had the summary.

0: history of how many, and this gave us a good model when we went to the city for grant and needs. You have to justify why you need different things. And this is real life, real people that had real needs that we were able to meet many of them from the church. So by doing—
1: May I see that? I would love to see the prayers. That sacred document, you can trust me?
0: Well, I'm going to trust you with it, because then you're going to have some—
1: Let's take a look at this, Abby.
0: So—
2: Oh, wow.
1: So these are basically people go in and then they do a prayer request. And you have your categories checked by it. And so you'd go in then afterwards and say, look, these are what people in the community are asking for.
0: Exactly. So remember now, I have a sandwich board. It's a board on the front, a sign on the back.
1: Wow.
0: And on the front with ropes. And I'm standing there. How can we pray for you? My favorite spot was D.C. Court. We'd go to D.C. Court, person coming in for trial. Everybody going in wants prayer. How can we pray for you today?
2: Yeah.
0: Well, I'm going in for whatever. And then we give them a track and invite them for lunch or whatever. We did that for them. That was really, really gratifying, which leads to my next point. I think it's really good. After pastoring and going through the routine of pastoring all the time, I was saying it's got to be more to just pastoring. Now, don't get me wrong. We had all the frustrations of pastoring, memberships, meetings, board meetings, budgets, you know, measuring outcomes, all of that. But I was getting to the place where I was getting unfulfilled. How can a pastor be unfulfilled? So I felt burdened. Some people say, the Lord laid on my heart, but a burden. Now, remember, a burden is not something you can give. Only God can give burden. So there was a great burden for me to continue in the international ministry. Mm-hmm. So when you have a burden by God, it's not something you run away from. That's why I tell pastors in our class that you're called. And many times you become discouraged, or you even want to quit. But many times you don't quit because you cannot run away from the burden or the call that God has placed on your life. So this burden intensifies. Something else you can't legislate. You can't legislate burden, but you also cannot give vision. A lot of people cannot see or understand why you do what you do. So vision has to be revealed. And once vision is revealed by God, then they understand the passion and the burden.
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4: We also had members who fought in the war to fight for the cause of liberty.
5: Making sure that army is staffed and supplied. He's able to identify British intelligence agents and send that information on to Washington. After they've served in the army, they look forward to a government which gives to bigotry no sanction, to persecution no assistance.
6: Washington's words are powerful because they express an idea of a world that's different from the one everybody grew up in.
7: This ideal of religious freedom is going to be part of the government, but is it really meant for everyone?
5: Is this going to be a place where you can be free to say what you want about God?
1: And is all this, I mean, it sounds like, so you've been traveling all over the world and doing ministry and blessing other people, but is that the model then? Is that you're going out there and saying, hey, we're going to see how can we just meet the needs of God's people, and then that opens a door ultimately for ministry? Is that the point of it?
0: Yes, economic empowerment. We just didn't want to go there and give, which we still do. But how do we make them better? How do we make their life better after we leave? What can we teach them to sustain themselves?
1: That's awesome. You're doing so much amazing work.
2: Well, I remember when we interviewed Nate, your son, a few months ago, and afterwards he was like, you know what? You guys want to talk about miracles. You've got to meet my dad. So I've heard you've got some amazing miracle stories. And I'm just curious, you know, when you started to experience the supernatural power of God.
0: Wow. How much time do you have?
1: No. Yeah, put the notes away. I want the deep archives. Yeah, let's go.
0: Let's go. Well, that burden to really reach persons, regardless of the cost, I'll give you one quickly. We went to Haiti one time. And I call Haiti the PhD program for missions. If persons can survive missions, and I'm not putting Haiti down.
1: No, but it's just that tough?
0: It was tough for us. I never forget, we were going to a pastor's conference, and we were at a hotel. So I had to go to the church. We left the ladies at the hotel, but they're going to come later. So we at church, and I get this notice, your wife is not going to meet you today. So I'm like, why? So I had to minister. So I told the host pastor, listen, I'm not doing anything until my wife and the young lady with her would come to the service.
1: When you say notice, you mean like a text message, or what did you get a?
0: No, I don't know if she called me, but we got notification that they're not going to be released to come to the service. Now, we're in Haiti. My French is horrible, and I don't understand why. Well, come to find out that the hotel was not going. Now, she was safe, and they rest assured that she'd be okay. The organization that we were coming to minister to had a debt to the hotel, and they were not going to release them until the debt was satisfied. This is true. So meanwhile, I got a bunch of pastors, we're praying and everything, but we didn't know that they were at peace at the hotel because the manager said, no, you're fine. Everything's going to be okay. We're good. We're good. So somehow the debt was satisfied because I was not going to minister at all to these thousands or whatever until I saw Sherry was back with us. So she did come back and she did share. And that's just one of the Haiti stories. Also in Haiti, while we were there on another trip, we were hijacked. Hijacked meaning that we're on our way to minister again and the elections was going on. They were burning tires. Somebody got killed. So they diverted us to this house, like a holding place. We couldn't go anywhere, but it was a safe house. We were there, I guess, maybe a half a day before they would let us, because I was a delegate to the UN at the time for the economic environment. So we were on a UN bus. That gave us some liberty, because we were on that bus. So once the riots and everything died down, then we were able to proceed to where we were going. Now, those two incidents, if you're here in the U.S., it's like a news flash. But when you're going through that and you're there and you don't know if you're going to come out or not, if there ever was a time you really need to pray and ask God, because when you're in it is when you really can experience how God can move. Now, I'm supposedly writing a book to put all this in there, but, you know, we're still working on that. But there's one miracle that is really the miracle of all miracles. And every time I tell this miracle, it just reassures who God really is. And I tell persons, if you've not worshiped God in another culture? Because we were in Korea. That was great. Went to the Korean church, and we walk in this church, and everybody is singing Korean. We don't understand the language, but the lyrics of the song. We knew the song. We didn't know their words, but the lyrics begin to minister to us. And for the first time, you can really sense one Lord, one faith, and one baptism. They didn't know us. We didn't know them. But we in unity and in union by the songs, and we knew Amazing Grace. We knew What a Fellowship. We knew the hymns that they were singing, and it ministered to us. And from that point, I really discovered, wow, there is a universal God, and he hears us in all of our languages. So that was an experience.
2: Well, Nate, this is amazing, and I know you have so many more stories to share with us, and we can't wait to hear them when we come back after this brief word from our wonderful sponsor, CBN. 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
2: Well, before the break, you told us you have some great stories about India. And I remember when we first met, you mentioned something about police and about to evangelize and God just protecting y'all. So let's hear that story because I was blown away.
0: This is one of the most intriguing yet mind-blowing evidence to me of God. It was 11 of us on this trip. And Pat Keller was with us. We fly into Mumbai. We then caught a plane to Hyderabad, Secunderabad. Those are two twin cities. Well, they're twin cities. Two means twin. But they were twin cities in Hyderabad. So we check into this fabulous hotel. We're like, wow, this is great. We're on mission trips. this is fantastic. This is great. We did kick back only to discover the next day, which was Monday. Now we're going to the rural areas. Mm-hmm. So we get into this bus, and it was a basic India bus. So we go to a place called Warangal. Warangal is maybe about 2 or 3 hours from the main city of Secunderabad and Hyderabad. We get to Warangal, and all these people are there. They heard about us coming. So we ministered there for 2 days. We did Bible study. We did teaching. We did, and of course, we had an interpreter. There's over 800 dialects in India. We had one interpreter that spoke one language. You go another 50 miles, there's another language. So Telugu was the predominant language where we were. Of course, not only did I know French, I don't know enough Spanish, but I knew nothing about the Indian culture. The services were amazing. Persons came to Christ, and that's when I further realized how universal the message is of God. And even though people that don't know you, it's the message of Christ that unifies us. We had persons come to Christ from Warangal. It was so we were so excited. Man, wow. I had never experienced anything like that. Now we're going to another city called Karimnagar. And if anybody's listening out there, you know that Karimnagar is kind of there. We stayed at the world's finest hotel for $1 a night in Karimnagar. If I can just be a little graphic to set the stage, we, of course, had no running water. And the hotel where we stayed, of course, had no running water. We were urged not to flush the toilets. One of our persons did, because the water goes out, goes down, goes out to a trough in the street.
1: Oh, man. So you're in an off, so you're ministering in a pretty tough area.
0: Yeah. We found out later where we were, Karimnagar. So this is the story. We left Warangal, went to Karimnagar. We decided to go to the place where we were going to minister the next day. But when we got there, hundreds of people were in this open field. They heard about what happened in Warangal. So we got there. They're like, come on. I'm like, no, we don't start till tomorrow night. But they were a day early and going to be there that night and all the next day. So we decided to minister that night. And oh, my God, it was unbelievable. So they had 2 or 3 interpreters because 2 or 3 dialects were going on. Now come Thursday night, all these people are there preaching evangelism through an interpreter. Only I did not know, we did not know that where we were, that area had never received the gospel. We were told, don't preach Christ because that keeps down a conflict. There's always religious wars, Hindu, Buddhist, Christianity. They're always vying for persons to come to their religion. And to stop the wars, they say no conversion. You are Buddha, stay Buddha. If you are Muslim, stay Muslim. There's only 2% Christian in all of India.
1: Which is still probably like 50 million people, right?
0: Yeah, it's over 1 billion people.
1: Yeah. And who's telling you, so you have these events and you're preaching Christ, and who's telling you don't do this?
0: That's the next step. So that Thursday night, see, they had a war in Kashmir up in the north in India, and they were fighting religious wars, and they passed the law that nobody could convert anybody. Only we didn't know that. So Thursday night, oh boy, if you could see or experience the people that came forth accepting Christ or wanting diseases healed. Mind you, they come based on the word that was preached. No offerings involved. These people come. I will never forget this as long as I live. So a lady walks up to me. We're all down front. She walks up to me, Abby, and she looked at me. Now, in their culture, their heads are covered. They don't touch men. And they don't talk to men, pretty much like. She lifted up her headdress. When she lifted up, she put my hand on the back of her head of a knot that was at least an inch and a half high.
2: Wow.
0: So when me put my hand, I'm just going to do a regular prayer for healing. I'm telling you, the move of God was so strong that knot did just like that. When I felt it, I'm like, oh my God, this is a miracle.
2: Mm-hmm.
0: So now I'm crying. She's crying. And from that point on, all the other persons that came down for prayer were delivered of some sort of illness.
1: Mm.
2: Wow.
0: The gospel had not been preached in that area because they couldn't convert. Only we didn't know that. And this is the other problem. The next night was Friday night, and we go there, and they say, listen, you can't minister. We're like, why? Because Thursday night, a Buddha received Christ. His friends wrote to the government, said there's some people here converting people. And they were upset because their Buddhist friend is now a Christian. So they told us that Friday night, y'all can't minister because your lives are in danger. We said, oh, well, we're going to minister anyway. Well, we did minister that night. We had to cut it short. You see all these people around. We don't know if they're gang related. We don't know what it was. So what they did, when the service was abbreviated, they put all of us in a van. We had to go back to Hyderabad. And it was like a 3-hour ride at night. The police stopped us through the night. Are you all okay? Counted us in the car. We say, why, sir? He says, because there are persons after you that want to make sure you don't get to where you're going.
2: Mm.
0: Of course, we prayed again. We get to the hotel in the wee hours of the morning. When we get there, there's a police there. We need your passports. Why? You broke the law. You were converting persons. Sir, we did not know that. Give me your passports. So we surrender our passports. Then we got another 3 days of ministry in the big city. I suggest you all get your plane, leave tonight. There's persons coming to apprehend you. So you need to get ready and pack up and go. We decided, nah, we're going to kind of trust God. We went to this room. This is the Sunday school truth. We went to this room and we began to pray. Mama used to talk about dying grace, for grace is sufficient for where you are at the time. We said, if we don't see the shores of USA again, we're going to do this mission. Now, you know, under normal circumstances, we say, well, okay, we're out of here. But we're so convinced of the call and so at peace with the mission that we prayed and we prayed and we prayed. We say, God, you sent us here. We're going to finish this mission. So a few hours later, no passports. don't know what the next step is, go out to the lobby. And there we see the chief of police. Now we're really scared, but we're still at peace. So grace for the moment is, no matter what the danger is, something wells up in you that gives you what we call grace for the moment. So we weren't fearing life or death. We were making sure that we stay focused on purpose, on our purpose.
2: Mm-hmm. In all your travels overseas, you clearly have divine protection when you are traveling. Have you ever seen or felt like you've seen an angel or just any just presence of the Lord watching over you?
0: How about this? We come out the room. Guess who's standing there? The chief of police. We think he's going to put us in a van and roll us out. But to answer your question about this figure, about this person who's real,
2: yeah,
0: he said, listen, come here. Here are your passports. Those that meant to do you harm, my men have apprehended them, and they will not bother you anymore. So when he said that, a regular person, we was like, this can't be a regular, but it was. But speaking of a divine deliverance, divine protection, unexpected, show up at the time when you least expect it, when you want a purpose and a mission for God, and you are serious about it, he will provide divine protection in places where you never even think. And once you experience that level, Christ, or imagery, or awareness, or angel, or the level of worship that we had in Karimnagar, the anointing was so great. And these people didn't even know us, but they came forward. And I never experienced that before, where I could touch somebody. Always felt that we all have a level of anointing. But that worship experience was so high. I've been trying to replicate it ever since I've come back. Mm-hmm. I've been trying to find a setting. It's like a junkie when he first takes drugs. The initial high is where he's never been before. Then they spend the rest of their life trying to get back to that original high. So I'm spending a lot of my religious life saying, Lord, I got to get back to that place where those miracles took place. And he let me know that was for a season. Now you know what I can do. Mm-hmm. So now the chief of police gives us our pass back, our passports back. And then he says, continue with your revival. He had one request. He said, listen, I'm a Christian incognito. And you're about a good work, but I can't tell them I'm a Christian.
2: Mm-hmm.
0: I got one request. Can we, me, sit on the dais that night while you have service?
2: Mm.
0: We said, yeah. He said, because they will think I'm there for your protection, but I'm there to get some of that anointing that you all had in that prayer room. And he sat through that whole thing. The rest of the week was fine. And then I would tell a person, you know, even though the enemies were still there, we were elevated. You know what comes to mind? He will make your enemies your footstool.
2: Mm-hmm.
0: We were there elevated. They were there. The divine protection of God, they didn't bother us at all. And we continue in our service.
2: Yeah. Well, I was going to ask, when your son Nate was on the podcast, he shared the story of when he almost died getting COVID. And I'm just curious, as a parent, what was God speaking to you during that time?
0: We did not know the severity of his illness. When we found out how severe it was, lungs was collapsed. They had to pin his lungs up so they don't collapse again. And Nate is a very, very strong prayer warrior. So when we heard about it, and you can correct me if I'm wrong, that's why on the sequence of events. But to answer your question, we had always prayed for Nate. Nate, like most boys, me. They find trouble. But trouble finds them. It was three of, it was mama, it was five of us, three boys. Mama prayed that her three boys would find Christ. Even though Dad was a pastor, we were in church, but we didn't accept Christ. Mama prayed that we would get the divine protection of God and make something out of ourselves. Consequently, we did the same thing for Nate. And we found out how he was delivered. Then we began to shout because we didn't know why we were praying at that level of intensity. We knew that he had COVID, but we did not know. And mothers carry a different level of pain than fathers. I mean, we all love our children, but motherly love is different because they feel that connection because that's the child. Mother looks at a child as herself, outside of herself. She gave birth. It's from her. Now she sees this individual. Mothers see them as an extension of her, and they are connected. Mothers know when the children are sick, know when they need something. Sherry had sensed something was wrong, and she went into serious prayer. Of course, I did as well. But to answer your question, when that was done, Nate said, Dad, I couldn't even talk. I couldn't even breathe. Satan was telling me, it's over, buddy. Mm-hmm. Your singing's over. Your preaching's over. You're done. But he says, not so. Not so. Nate prayed. We prayed. We never feared that he would leave us. We were praying that he would have a full recovery for speech and a full recovery of the mind. So to answer your question, kids, when they're young, they're on your mind. When they get old, they're on your heart.
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1: I know you're still praying for Nate's wardrobe choices, you know, but I'm curious, in India, when you begin, I'm curious, in those cultures, we kind of take for granted, right? They already accept a spiritual paradigm, right? Like they believe in, especially if there's Hindu influence or whatever, like, hey, there's a lot of gods. So what's your message? And how, when you're preaching Christ, you're saying, look, hey, they know, of course the spiritual is real, but your Christ is the one who heals, is more powerful, heals more, is like, what's that message like when you're preaching out there?
0: Well, we have to preserve what I call human dignity. So we don't say what you're doing is wrong. That's all they know. They only know Hindu. They only know Muslim. And we read sometimes, train up a child in the way that He should go, well, that works in all cultures. They train them up in those religions. And if you try to get them to say their religion is not cool, then you put a wall right there. So to answer your question, we do a level of study to understand Hinduism, to understand Buddha. So once they know we understand, at least on surface, then they're more apt to listen to us because they feel we understand where they are. Mm. So we teach a different religion, the different cults. Not that they're a cult, but if you gotta, in order to reach them, we try to make sure we understand where they are. And once we try to understand where they are, we try to subliminally diffuse them, ask challenging questions about a God that's real versus a God of stone or an image that doesn't have life. And we say things, have you ever felt delivered because of your religion? Many of them don't answer. They don't answer. But when they understand the power of delivering from God, that's major.
1: And is spiritual warfare a component of that? Like when your ministry, I know we can go, I know, back to Haiti, but in your time in India too, did you minister and see evil spirits cast out of people as part of the healing?
0: Case in point, we went to Haiti. Haiti is big on
1: voodoo.
0: Voodoo. That's the underlying religion. Mm-hmm. Catholic, Protestant, and voodoo. We went to a place, and while we were there, they had a school there. The director of the school says, Nate, we have to cast out demons every day. I'm like, yeah, right. He says, we do. I said, I've never seen a demon being cast out in that environment. The next morning, he sent somebody for me to come up to where he was. So two people went with me, so it was three of us. We went to this room where he was. And he had this young lady. And she was like, trailer. So I'm like, what's going on? He says, Nate, she has a demon. I says, okay. So I'm backing up.
1: Okay. You take your word for it.
0: You know, don't want to get too close, you know, they jumping off on you. So he says, no, relax. So he's telling me what he has to do on a daily basis. So he turns to this young lady who is clearly physically distressed, distraught, and we can see it, the eyeballs, the whole thing. He says, what is your name? The demon inside of her. My name is whatever. I forget what it was. He says, Nate, she doesn't speak English. The demon spoke for her for what you wanted to hear. I'm witnessing this.
2: Yeah.
0: I'm like, no way. He's like, yes. So, okay, what's next? So he turns to her, this young girl, and he says to the demon inside of her, you were at Calvary. You witnessed the crucifixion of Christ. And meanwhile, then she really started going all the way off. You were there. I know you were there, speaking to the demon inside of her. So he says, in the name of Jesus, I bind you. I cast you to the sea of the utter darkness. And if you could saw this girl, she did like this. And then she did this. And then 1 minute later, she came back and she was crying. I'm like, why is she crying? I said, she's been released. He said, Nate, it's a routine here. We have to speak to demons and cast out demons every day.
2: Wow.
0: We don't see that so much here mm-hmm. because voodoo is not something that we experience. Mm-hmm. But we have demons that are alive and well, and if we're not careful, you know, they can begin to infect us in many ways. So that was my demonic healing story.
1: Wow. Isn't it funny too? You're a mature Christian, ministered all over the world. I don't know if you've experienced this, but funny, we know about this, we read about that, and then you know, you see something and you're like, wait, what? And it's like everyone's like, this is real. I can't tell you the number of just seasoned, incredible pastors who
3: they know about it, they've read about it, but it's like until you've seen it firsthand, and you're like, oh, this is real.
0: That's exactly right. I was one, I like miracles. We've been to miracle healing services.
3: Oh, yeah, I love miracles. Yeah, miracles are good.
0: Yeah, we're seeing people, and I really believe, but until you get involved and you see it for yourself and what was, even a woman in India, for me to experience that knot moved on her head, and then she began to cry and began to shout, and she had a Punjabi on, she really didn't care. Her need to be healed transcends the culture. You don't let a man touch you, which she did. You don't let somebody talk to you, which she did. She had faith beyond faith I've ever seen. And I can't wait till I get to heaven. I always say I want to go back to Karimnagar. I really want to see her because that miracle was one I will never, ever forget. Nobody will never tell me there are no miracles. Nobody would never tell me. I witnessed. I've seen. I know what it's like to see somebody physically heal. Now, I know when people heal from drugs and different ailments and things like that, but seldom do you see a person here and just jump out the bed and walk. Seldom God's able to do all things. But when you see a miracle like that, like we've seen in Haiti and other places, it takes you to a whole nother level in your faith. And I needed to see that because my passion for people to know the gospel is so deep and so real. We started the school with no money, just courses. I wrote all the courses, all the programs. We just introduced Greek and Hebrew last semester. We introduced that. It's all online. It's all on our website. When you see people that receive their certificate and they are crying, they say, we never could have afforded this. Never. Full graduation is on our website. You can look at that so you can see what we're doing in terms of our students. And I got more to say, but I think we're about out of time.
4: Something has been happening on campuses across the nation.
5: I'll never forget what I saw.
6: We did not plan this at all. What in the world is happening?
5: Thousands of students around this body of water.
6: I don't know, I'm just in awe of God.
7: Gen Z has been written off. They're not the generation that's, you know, following the standards.
6: Honestly, I would just post and post and post and make sure that it looked like everything was okay when deep down it wasn't.
8: People hate on college students, Gen Z, so much, saying there's no hope for Gen Z.
6: I think they've had everything the world has to offer, and they're done with it.
4: You all are a part of a generation that God is sparking revival, and it is spreading.
8: There's so many people that don't know their love, that don't know that they can live free of anxiety, free of depression.
6: It's just getting started.
12: Available now. Yours for a gift of any dollar amount.
26: Is there a spiritual war going on around us? 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
27: All of a sudden, we hear this guttural sounding voice come out of her in the back.
31: Your mumbo jumbo prayers will fail.
32: 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My heart started supernaturally. 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
26: What I uncovered changes everything.
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2: I mean, this has been amazing, and I can't think of a better place to end than just what you just said about miracles. Just so powerful. And amen. And I completely agree. So we have a tradition on our show where we, before guests come on, we pray over them and just ask the Lord to give us words, just anything to put on our heart, anything to share with you. So
3: And also, Nate, we're going to do a special bonus segment for Stephen Family Up. So I'm going to ask you for some Pastor Nate's advice on some stuff. So put your pastor hat on after this.
2: So I'll kick it off here. So as I prayed for you this morning, I just got a vision of a light bulb going off, and I felt like the Holy Spirit was impressing upon me that God is going to give you a divine idea and to move forward executing it with holy confidence and just a sense that you are a really blessed man and these blessings will extend throughout generations of your family. And when you were talking, this kind of gave me chills when you were talking about putting your hand on the woman in India, because I saw a vision of oil in the palms of your hands and just great, the sense of great and divine power and authority when you lay hands on people and pray for them. So God bless you.
0: I receive that. Thank you. Thank you so much.
3: It's funny. I got the phrase, speak now or forever hold your peace. And it felt like an encouragement. It was, you know, they used to say at the wedding, because no one had a chance to actually meet the groom or the bride, and because everyone couldn't get there in time, and the minister would ask that. But it felt like, hey, like if there's something that you have to say, if you've been pondering something, I felt like I was saying, you have a lot to say. You're an elder statesman. Your words matter. So speak now or forever hold your peace. So speak up, like the Lord was saying. Maybe that's that book.
0: Well, we've started it. I've had several advanced degrees, but...
3: What's your website?
0: Ready?
3: Yeah, we'll put it in the show notes too, but where can people learn more about your ministry and your work?
0: Wits Arama, WITS. AARAMA.org, because we have a theological and a humanitarian side. So it's one word.
3: I will definitely link that in the show notes. It's awesome.
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20: The veil between us and the Lord is thinnest when we're in our suffering. You know, this brain tumor that keeps coming back, craniopharyngioma you're born with. And when they diagnosed me, they gave me all of the different ways that I could deal with this tumor through, you know, these actions and prayer and exercise and just do everything I can. And the last two appointments with my physician, it shrunk. They don't shrink. They just don't. And it's, God gets all the glory. We're here by His grace and mercy. Our bodies are fragile but resilient, temporary. So we live our days joyfully. We live our days hopefully. We live our days faithfully. And in doing that, my goodness, changes the world.
12: 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The following
1: 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Max Lucado shares stories of faith in the age of anxiety. Plus, a yoga instructor who sought healing through New Age.
4: I wanted to meditate more. I wanted to chant more. Here it's like the nuts and bolts.
1: What shook her to her core?
4: 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Like, what is happening?
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5: Hi, everybody. Welcome to the 700 Club. President Trump is demanding Iran pay reparations after 50 years of terrorism and violence. He's responding to the regime insisting the U.S. compensate Iran for war damages in order to reopen the Strait of Hormuz.
6: Details are now emerging about Iran's most recent threat against President Trump. The Secret Service reportedly took extraordinary measures as the president flew home from Turkey last June. Chris Mitchell reports from Jerusalem.
7: President Trump pushed back on Iran's demand for compensation by citing attacks the terror state has carried out over five decades.
8: We can ask for money for the damage they've done over a 50-year period, whether you go SS Cole or whether you go all of the people that were so badly hurt, so badly wounded or killed, many thousands of people, and maybe damages for the 52,000 protesters over the last 4 months that were killed in Iran.
7: Iran also warned that the Strait of Hormuz would not be safe until the United States ends its naval blockade.
8: We have a blockade that's been infallible. It's a steel wall. And we let people in that we want to let in, and those people come in, and they've been coming in and they're going out. So it's actually open now. We do not let them go into Iran.
7: Meanwhile, the Washington Post is reporting the Secret Service created an elaborate deception to get President Trump safely out of Turkey after the NATO summit in June. Due to a credible assassination threat from Iran, the president switched planes, boarding Air Force One and then exiting through a catering truck before departing on a smaller U.S. Air Force aircraft. The U.S. is signaling that its military partnership with Israel is stronger than ever. Addressing a closed forum of senior Israeli officers, CENTCOM Commander Admiral Brad Cooper declared the United States and Israel achieve the unimaginable together, and we have a high and enduring commitment to you. IDF Chief of Staff Lieutenant General Eyal Zamir called the relationship unprecedented and a strategic anchor as he warned Israel must remain ready for a rapid return to high-intensity warfare.
5: All right, a lot to talk about, and CBN News Middle East Bureau Chief Chris Mitchell joins us from Jerusalem. Chris, in recent days, there's been a UN report that undermines accusations that Israel engineered a famine in Gaza. What can you tell us about the report?
7: Well, Andrew, it was a report by UNICEF, and they found out that the acute malnourished rates in the children of Gaza were well below the rates to declare a famine. There were even lower rates than Egypt and Jordan. So the UN, really not a fan of Israel, admits there really was no famine in Gaza. That was one of the main claims during Israel's war with Hamas, and that Israel engineered a famine. Yet they provided nearly 2 million tons of food, humanitarian aid. So many conclude the claims of famine were really manufactured by Hamas, part of its propaganda campaign. Just yesterday, we talked to U.S. Ambassador Mike Huckabee, and he posted this report on his X account. He also said Israel gave 1 million doses of polio vaccine to the children of Gaza, that the population of Gaza has grown. And he said if Israel is committing genocide, they're really bad at it.
5: Negotiations between the U.S. and Iran are stalled. What will Israel do if the U.S. does not negotiate a nuclear deal with Iran? Will it just take its own action?
7: It's a question a lot of people are asking over here, Andrew. Israel says it reserves the right to defend itself, something Netanyahu and leaders across the political spectrum have said they won't allow Iran to get a nuclear weapon. But having said that, they understand how important it is to have close cooperation between Israel and the U.S., just like that report about Admiral Cooper and IDF Chief of Staff Zamir saying such close cooperation. But they'll likely give President Trump's economic pressure time to work. But if Iran does get close to a nuclear weapon, they're prepared to act.
5: All right. So a few days ago, you have Saudi Arabia, Turkey.

0: And then we know Turkey has been very hostile to Israel. In fact, its foreign minister says Israel has been a burden to humanity. So there are major concerns here in Israel about this pact.
1: I'm curious how bold you think it was when Prime Minister Netanyahu rejected the 15-point plan for peace in Gaza presented by Trump's Board of Peace. It was a pretty bold move. What happens now as a result?
0: It was a bold move, but I think right now this probably leads to more negotiations. Now, Netanyahu didn't reject the overall goal of the plan, but he objects to any notion that Israel's going to withdraw before Hamas is disarmed or they have a phased plan. Israel's insisting on a full disarmament by Hamas and that it can be verified before the IDF pulls out. And he also rejects any involvement, which is part of this new 15-point plan, that Turkey would be involved in any of the disarmament process.
1: All right, Chris, always appreciate you being with us. Thanks so much. In other news, everyone, search and rescue teams are digging through the rubble after a powerful earthquake hit western Colombia. At least 132 people are dead, hundreds missing. Rescuers are racing to find survivors before it's too late. Here's George Thomas with the story.
2: This was a scene at the airport in Pereira, Colombia, where Jose Jalejo and another passenger took cover as a magnitude 7.4 earthquake struck the passenger terminal.
3: When the earthquake started, it was already very strong. It seemed like it was not going to end. Thank God we were fine when it ended, but it was really long.
2: In the city of Manizales, residents and tourists held on to each other as the ground beneath them suddenly began to shake. A nearby cathedral was partially damaged as walls collapsed during the earthquake. More than 30 cities and towns were affected by the tremor, which struck the western part of the nation. The epicenter was in San Jose del Palmar, about 250 miles from the capital, Bogota. Authorities are warning residents in Pereira, Cali, Cutbo, Manizales, and Armenia to be prepared for possible aftershocks.
4: The first order of business is to rescue the people trapped under the rubble.
2: Search and rescue teams worked through the night across multiple cities and towns, digging through the rubble of destroyed buildings in search of survivors. In some places, soldiers, rescue workers, and families passed large pieces of concrete from hand to hand along lines of volunteers.
4: Just a moment ago, they pulled a little girl out alive, and this morning someone was rescued from the flat on the corner just below.
2: About 1,600 buildings are reported damaged or collapsed. At least 132 people have been killed, and hundreds remain missing. Seismologists say an earthquake this powerful in this area is extremely unusual.
4: The earthquakes there are so small that they're hardly ever felt. Today's earthquake then was quite unusual. A magnitude of 7.4 is statistically considered a significant earthquake.
2: Colombia's newly elected president has declared a state of emergency as rescue crews continue searching for survivors. Officials warn the death toll could rise with more people feared trapped beneath collapsed buildings. George Thomas, CBN News.
1: Thank you, George. Ladies and gentlemen, that is Colombia's strongest quake in a century. And among the collapsed structures, a pediatric and neonatal section of a hospital. And that is incredible footage. And you saw the rescue efforts going on, and rescuers are putting their lives in danger. And of course, as they rescue people, trying not to harm them or kill them, it's a very dangerous situation, not to mention the trauma of those who have survived. So please keep them in prayer. You look at news stories like this, and it's easy to live in fear, isn't it, with the world headlines? But coming up, at a time when it seems like the world is falling apart, learn how you can live without being controlled by fear. Our dear friend Max Lucado shares the secrets to unbreakable courage. That's later on today's show.
5: And then up next, riding the waves of evangelism, meet the Brazilian pastor who's bringing the gospel to surfers in Portugal. After this.
6: Washington's words are powerful because they express an idea of a world that's different from the one everybody grew up in.
7: This ideal of religious freedom is going to be part of the government, but is it really meant for everyone?
8: Is this going to be a place where you can be free to say what you want about God?

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1: Boys and girls all over the world are being abused and tortured.
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2: 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We can build that army, and we can go get them.
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11: Samuel learned to surf before he could swim, and now he's the pastor of a church on the beach where he's reaching other surfers with the gospel. George Thomas traveled to the coastal city of Porto, Portugal to bring us this firsthand look.
12: Talk to any avid surfer, and they'll tell you it's not just the waves. It's understanding the ocean's rhythm and learning to read patterns, the subtle movements of swells, timing of breaks, and how wind shapes the waves.
13: The water is the connection you have with nature. When you are surfing, you just connect with the water.
14: We grab our boards and when you ride in the wave, nothing really matters.
12: Growing up in São Paulo, Brazil, Samuel Cianelli dos Anjos is no stranger to the ocean.
14: Nothing really matters when
12: and learned to surf before he could swim. Riding the waves became as much a part of his life as family and friends.
13: You enjoy the atmosphere. You enjoy the nature, the wind. You look at the waves that bring you calm and peace. And even more special when I come with my kids, for example, and my young daughter, and we surf together, and she's just enjoying the water in her face.
12: Dos Anjos says this connection to water goes beyond the physical. It's also deeply spiritual for him.
13: When I'm surfing and I'm in the ocean and I see a wave, I can see God and I can relate to God when I'm in the ocean. And surfers, they think the same. Maybe they don't believe in God, they don't worship something, but they understand nature.
12: He says the unpredictable nature of the waves mirrors life's ebb and flow. Its highs and lows, challenges and moments of grace.
13: We can compare the Holy Spirit with a wave. You don't control, you see it, you feel it, and the only thing you can do is navigate through it or on it, in my case with surf. So that's my deepest time with God, is my connection, my devotional time with God.
12: Dos Anjos has always dreamed of merging his two loves, faith and surfing, So a few years ago, he left behind Brazil's sun-soaked beaches and moved 5,000 miles to Portugal's Atlantic coast. Famous for its cobblestone streets, historic architecture, and the aroma of fresh pastéis de nata, the city of Porto has become a popular tourist destination. What drew the pastor here, though, were the stunning coastlines and vibrant surf culture.
13: And today, when we talk about surfing, Portugal is getting very, very close to be one of the biggest countries in surf.
12: Dos Santos started organizing informal gatherings on the beach. He began with simple barbecues and surf lessons, inviting anyone curious enough to join. Soon, the beach became his church.
13: That's my office. Everyday office, if I could, of course. But as many chances as I have, I'm here.
12: Gradually, people of different nationalities and backgrounds came together, united by their love for the ocean and a thirst for deeper connections. Pastor Samuel moved his family from Brazil all the way here to Porto, Portugal, back in 2014. A year later, Surf Church was started with about three families. Today, almost 10 years later, some 13 nations are represented, and their goal is to build 50 churches across this country.
13: Church is not about a building. It's a relationship with God. So we want to plant 50 churches, not with a building, but with this mindset. You can be church everywhere. You can be church even in your house, in a small group, in a church, in the house, you can be church.
12: Sunday services begin at the beach.
13: Sun or rain, cold or warmest day, every Sunday we are here. We serve together. We gather a group of people, sometimes more, sometimes less. So it's just a fellowship time, a time to connect again with each other and God.
12: One Sunday morning, church members witnessed Juliana Yarova get baptized in the Atlantic Ocean. As she emerged, laughter and cheers erupted from her new family, echoing her joy.
15: I'm really excited. I can't explain my feelings, you know.
12: The Ukrainian teenager fled her war-torn country with her family and found refuge in Porto and in Surf Church. Also baptized, her brother Zakaria, and their mother Natalia was there to witness the special occasion.
13: I believe the best word to describe Surf Church today is a lighthouse. We are a safe place where people from all over the world can come and find community, find family, find faith in Jesus.
12: What started as a simple beach gathering here has grown into a beacon of hope, offering a belonging and purpose to people from all walks of life. In the end, Dos Santos says it's moved way beyond surfing, to include navigating life together with faith, love, and a shared commitment to something greater, all woven together by the simple act of riding waves and serving Jesus. George Thomas, CBN News, Porto, Portugal.
11: Thank you, George. Makes you think of the wonderful ministry Jesus had on the seashore. Remember in Mark 1, he sees a couple of brothers and says, come follow me, I will make you fishers of men. And then late in John's gospel, Jesus sees discouraged disciples and he says, throw that net on the right side of the boat. And they recognize their Lord and they go to see him. And Jesus is literally has a little fire going and he's preparing them breakfast. Beautiful stuff. And I'm sure for that pastor to see Juliana celebrate her newfound faith in Christ, it is all worth it. Terry.
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11: 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Terry, over to you.
16: Well, we live in an age of anxiety and exhaustion. Bad news can seem overwhelming, and if you're wondering how to find peace through it all, Max Licato says the answer is unbreakable courage.
24: Max Licato is the best-selling Christian author with over 100 books, and selling enough copies to reach to the moon if the pages were stacked end to end. His writings communicate this main message: God loves you. Let him. Having a unique ability of preaching with a storyteller's gift, he's known as America's pastor and is one of the most influential leaders in social media with over 4 million followers. In his latest book, Unbreakable Courage, Max teaches us how to overcome anxiety and walk in confident faith.
16: Well, our good friend Max Licato is here with us now. And Max, we welcome you back to the program. Another hit.
25: It's great to... I don't know. I hope so.
16: Well, it is. You begin by telling us about a man horribly outnumbered, the prophet Elijah. And if we've read his story, it's quite significant. But why is it relevant to us today, do you think?
25: I hope people have read his story. And if they have not, I hope they will. By the way, thanks for letting me have this conversation. It's great to be with you again. The big story of the story of Elijah is that he was outnumbered, quite literally. There were 850 false prophets in 9th century BC that had bowed their knee to either the false god Baal or Asherah, and the king and queen could not have been more vile. There's a reason we don't name our children Ahab and Jezebel. They funded the 850 false prophets. And so you could say that the story of Elijah is 850-1. He was outnumbered on every corner, but he found faith. He found courage. He also had struggles. Those are part of his story. But the great victory of God through Elijah is a reminder for those of us today who feel outnumbered by the challenges and struggles in life.
16: You know, spiritual battle like Elijah went through is draining. He was overwhelmed. He prayed for God to take his life. He was so discouraged afterwards. What do we do? I mean, that was after victory, but sometimes we're just emotionally drained, spiritually drained. What do we do when we feel that way?
25: And this was right after one of the greatest miracles in the Bible, the falling of fire on Mount Carmel and the destruction of the religions that worship Baal and Asherah. He was at the top of his game. He was most valuable prophet. And yet he found out that Jezebel was out to get him. And rather than respond in courage, he retreated. He ran. He ran for days on end, Terry, until finally he collapsed beneath a tree. And he said, "Lord, take me. I'm ready to die. I have nothing else to do." He was utterly depleted. And we've all been there. Did you know that one out of every three Americans battles to one degree or another depression? Yeah. One out of every three. That's a sobering statistic. Yeah. And so this story about how God ministered to Elijah is very relevant. He sent an angel to bring him food and told Elijah to rest. Elijah was able to continue the journey, and he hid out in a cave, but God called him out of the cave. And then God spoke to him through a still, small voice and then reassured him that he wasn't alone. Yeah. Those are practical things that we can do. Maybe it's time just to get some rest. Yeah. Maybe we need to get out of isolation, come out of the cave. Maybe we need to be quiet and listen for God's still, small voice. And maybe we need the reassurance of a community that will help us know that we are not alone either.
16: You know, Max, it's hard. I every word you're saying is God breathed in Scripture, but our world is chaotic. You know, sometimes I come home from work and I think I'm just going to turn the news on and kind of catch up on what's happened while I've been out today. And I can't watch it for very long. It's just like a barrage of chaos and opinions and arguments. And how do we manage to find the quiet in the middle of that?
25: Mm-hmm. Our brains were not wired to process the negativity that is coming our way. And we really do have to take charge of what we allow in our brains. There were more than one occasion that Elijah was sent into a time of silence. One most significantly was after he confronted Ahab and Jezebel in the first scene of the story there in 1 Kings. And yet after the confrontation, God didn't send him on a preaching tour. He sent him into a ravine, a desolate area, badlands. And there he took care of Elijah by delivering him food in the beaks of ravens. It was a strange thing. But for what appears, Terry, to be about a year, he was in this wilderness. I can't help but think that God was training Elijah. It was preparation through isolation. He wanted his attention. And I have a feeling somebody is listening today who feels like their world is so crazy, so hurried. Maybe it's time to remember the admonition from the book of Psalms. Be still and know that I am God. Yeah. Well, my daughter told me the other day that she turns off social media for days on end. She doesn't want it. I said, I need to learn a lesson from you, honey. Yeah. Sometimes we need just to calm our world down.
16: Yeah. And, you know, there are so many people who are struggling with money stress. And you say that if it's God's will, it's God's bill. Talk about that.
25: I've heard that my whole life. I love that statement. And, this comes right out of the life of Elijah as well. After that time in the Badlands, God sent him to a town that most of us have never heard of, Zarephath. But you can bet your sweet Bippy that Elijah had heard about it because it was the hometown of Jezebel, the very queen who was out to get him. And God told Elijah that there would be a widow there who would take care of him. A widow? How is she going to take care of me? But he made that 100-mile hike across the desert. And when he saw her, she said, "I can't even feed my son and myself." But Elijah told her that God would provide. and for her to go and prepare food because her jar would never run dry. It would always, there would always be provision. And that came true. She operated in faith. She served what she had to Elijah, and that jar of oil never ran dry, and that little trio never went hungry. If it is God's will, it is God's bill.
16: We mentioned earlier depression and anxiety. You say that worshiping God is one of the best ways, one of the best things we can do in response to fear as well. Talk about the value of worship.
25: I really believe in the power of worship. And I have one reason that isn't mentioned as often as I think it should, and that is the devil hates to hear me worship. You know, he's not omniscient. He cannot read my thoughts. But when I stand up and I declare, holy, holy, holy, and I sing with all my heart, praise to God, then the devil has no recourse. He has no response. Because remember, Satan wanted the worship. He wanted God's place, but God cast him down. Ever since, he's been wanting our worship. Now, there was a time in my life I gave it to him, but those days are long gone.
16: Amen.
25: I do believe in loud, verbal, demonstrative worship. What we declare into the atmosphere, the evil forces here and the principalities and powers turn and leave.
16: It's a rebuke to the enemy, and all of heaven worships with us. Max, you always have such a wonderful and encouraging word to bring to us. I want to mention to those of you who are watching today, Max Lucado's latest book is called Unbreakable Courage. Boy, that's something we all need. This book is available wherever books are sold. Max, thank you. It's always a treat to have you with us.
25: Thank you, Terry. The joy is mine.
16: Bless you. Andrew, over to you.
11: Thank you, Terry. And let me echo that. We love when our friend Max Lucado joins us on the 700 Club. Still ahead, chants, mantras, meditation. This woman turned to yoga for spiritual healing. See why that led to darkness. Hear the prayer that set her free coming up.
0: You considered yourself an atheist.
1: Yeah.
0: What did you specifically have against Christianity?
1: My dad was a former music minister. You know, I saw a lot of hurt in that church.
0: In 2015, Walker lost his record deal and had their family van repossessed by the label. That's when Craig decided to give their family van to Walker.
1: Their unconditional love, it was so different from what we were used to. I went and got a Bible and just started reading and reading and reading.
2: It was amazing to watch the transformation and the power of the Holy Spirit.
0: Walker had given his life to Christ and couldn't wait to share the news with Craig.
1: I said, I believe.
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26: Welcome back to the 700 Club for this CBN News Break. The medical community is criticizing the White House over a decision to change the vaccine schedule for children. The president signed an executive order yesterday, and it reduces the number of recommended vaccines from 18 to 11. It also splits up the measles, mumps, and rubella vaccine into separate shots instead of the combined one shot as administered for the last 55 years. The president said taking all three in one shot could be dangerous. Medical experts dispute the claim and say the new plan could be risky for children. The president says states have the final say on required vaccines. The divide in the Democratic Party is on display in primary elections today in Wisconsin in the governor's race. Democratic Socialist Francesca Hong is making a bid to become the Democrat candidate. In Minnesota, establishment Democrat Angie Craig faces progressive Lieutenant Governor Peggy Flanagan for a chance to run for Senate. Also today, Republicans in South Carolina vote in a special election to decide who'll compete for the late Senator Lindsey Graham's seat. The 10 candidates on the ballot include Senator Darlene Graham, who was appointed to finish her brother's term in the Senate. I want to remind you, you can always get the latest from CBN News by going to our website at cbnnews.com. Andrew and Terry are back with more of today's 700 Club. It's coming up right after this.
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11: Choza lives in China. Now, he was born with a heart defect. By the time he was a year old, he could barely breathe.
27: Mrs. Wen has never had much, yet she's always been content. During her pregnancy, she spent a lot of time creating a positive environment for her soon-to-be-born son.
28: I played music for him every day when I was pregnant and said, "Baby, mommy is looking forward to meeting you. I hope you'll be healthy and strong." We named him Choza, which means abundant and vibrant.
27: Then, just a day after Choza was born, a doctor said he had a hole in his heart.
28: I was in labor a long time, and that led to a lack of oxygen when Choza was born. I held my baby tightly and swore in my heart that no matter the cost, I would make sure he got better.
27: Mrs. Nguyen immediately called her husband, who was working out of town.
28: He was frantic and wanted to leave work and come home right away, but he couldn't, or we'd lose the little income we had. He vowed he'd work really hard and save up so Chozo could get surgery as soon as possible.
27: By the time he was one, Chozo had battled with pneumonia 9 times and was often at the hospital for up to 2 weeks.
28: He coughed constantly. His throat rattled. He'd wheeze and gasp for air.
27: He couldn't even walk more than a few steps without collapsing.
28: I said to him, "Just hold on a little longer. Mommy will find a way." But I had no plan, no hope. My promises felt like lies. I lived in dread of the day he might slip away.
27: As hard as Mr. Nguyen worked, he couldn't make money fast enough to keep up with all of Choza's medical bills. Meanwhile, Mrs. Nguyen looked online, hoping that she'd find a solution. Then a friend told her about Operation Blessing, and with your help, Choza got the surgery he needed.
28: He eats well and has gained weight. Now he's full of energy every day, and his legs are strong. No matter how long he plays, his heartbeat is normal. Thank you to Operation Blessing for helping our son and for sharing God's love. Because of this, Chozo has a second chance at life.
11: Isn't it beautiful to see Chozo riding his little bike there and running and eating well? It's thanks to you. Look at that precious, precious boy. His mom said she had no hope, she had no plan. But you know what, CBN partners? She had you. She had you. She didn't know it. You didn't know it. But collectively, when we all join together, we can make a tremendous difference. 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It's wonderful to change lives of other people and know that God is using us to bless folks. 1-800-700-7000, and we say thank you so much. Terry?
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22: Kara Seymour didn't have to meditate. She didn't have to pose or stretch on a mat. For someone who had built her life around yoga, she never found the peace she thought it would bring until the day she prayed to let it all go.
23: In the New Age world, you are your own healer. So you are responsible for everything, for your healing, for your evolution. If you make sure that you're doing all these things, these practices, these rituals, these mantras, like in just the right kind of way, it's all gonna work out. And if it's not working out, you're not doing enough. My whole world, my identity, my time, my energy was yoga. Yoga was at the center. I was teaching vinyasa yoga from 2004 to 2016. I truly felt that I was helping people in their lives, in their bodies, helping them to heal, helping them to overcome trauma. So many people were coming to me, not only to my classes, but coming to me just for support. And yeah, I felt needed. Beginning of 2017, I was in a bookstore. I'm standing in front of this book called Invincible Living, and it's a Kundalini yoga book, and it's by a Kundalini yoga teacher, Guru Jagat, who I had never heard of. I was so bored with vinyasa at the time that I was like, I was ready for weird. This seemed so spiritual. I mean, it seemed like the most spiritual of all the yogas. I wanted to meditate more. I wanted to chant more. I wanted to do more breath work. And in the vinyasa classes, those are just like sprinkled on top. But here it's like the nuts and bolts. From the outside, my life looked pretty good. I had this relationship, we owned land and a house, we were traveling a lot. I had this beautiful, incredible studio that was very successful on a worldly level. And yet, I was not at peace. At that point, I'm more dedicated to practicing on my own than ever before. You know, I'd do a healing, I'd do a training, I'd do these rituals and practices, and then I'm like right back to the resentment, the anger that's going on like inside. I was 12 years old when I found out that my dad was an alcoholic, and it was the day that my mom told me that my parents were getting divorced. My whole childhood, my dad was my person. You know, the way things were framed for us kids was like, this divorce is happening because your dad's an alcoholic. And so I'm thinking, you can't stop drinking to save our family? Part of me felt less important than alcohol. And I just didn't understand that. In the summer of 2020, I walked away from my relationship, and at that same time, all of this information started to come out about my personal Kundalini yoga teacher, Guru Jagat. I was like, what am I involved in? Like, what is happening? My daughter and I moved to North Carolina. and I kept teaching yoga online. And as the end of the year got closer and closer of 2023, I had this knowing that I was supposed to retire from my yoga career, like be done forever. What do I do? If I'm not teaching yoga, like, who am I? Am I going to still be valuable? When I moved to North Carolina, I had one consistent prayer for myself from the beginning. I would meet one woman, and she'd bring me into an established community of friends. I meet this one woman. She invited me to this woman's circle, and it was going to be happening at the very beginning of the new year of 2024. Instantly, I'm feeling, like, very hopeful that these are the girlfriends I've been praying for. One of them pulls out a Bible, and I'm just convincing myself to try to stay open and relax, because I was, like, tweaking out inside. So I just basically, I'm like, you ladies are awesome, but I just need you to know that I have never read the Bible. Like, I don't know anything about Jesus. That is the moment that, like, everything started to change for me. When I was sitting there while one of them's reading the Bible, I'm like 100% in confusion and resistance. All of a sudden, had this space for curiosity inside of me for Jesus that I've like never had. As the days went on, I just started to get more and more curious, because every day I am hearing references of Jesus and or the Bible. I was back in that basement, not during a Bible study, but back with the woman who hosts the Bible study. At some point in the conversation, she just says, do you want to give your life? Do you want to claim Jesus as your Lord and Savior? And I was like, yeah. A peace came over me that day that was so palpable and so profound. It was like the peace that I was after for so long in my New Age life. And it happened without me meditating, without me getting on my mat, without me doing anything except literally saying, I accept Jesus as my Lord and Savior. I'm getting ready to go visit my dad for the first time in 5 years. I'm gonna be away for 4 days, and I know that I'm not gonna go to yoga when I'm there. And because I was feeling so convicted around the practice, but not wanting to stop, I said to God, if you do not want me to be practicing yoga, and yoga is actually taking me away from knowing you more intimately, I need you to remove my desire to go once I get back home from this trip. My desire to go back to yoga was removed instantly. The night before I went to go visit, my mom called and told me that a mutual friend had just happened to share that my dad's been sober for a year. So my daughter and I went to stay with my dad and my stepmom. We are drinking coffee on his deck, and I just said, did you stop drinking? And he said, yeah, why? Like, it's no big deal, you know? I was like, that's a miracle. Like, that's amazing. My identity now is just a child of God. My life has become so much more simple and peaceful.
0: Jesus is not complicated, but as we talked with Max earlier, life is crazy and it's chaotic. And when things happen to us, especially when we're children, like parents divorcing, like a parent giving the impression that alcohol is more significant than our family is, we do everything we can to try to manage and control that, to control the loss, the pain, the confusion, just the chaos that all of that creates.
22: So no surprise that Kara would grow up wanting to find the ability to make that peace happen for her. You know, in some ways, we almost worship ourselves in the process of that, don't we? If I can just do this, if I can just get that, if I'm just strong enough over here. And none of us are. We're flawed. We are flawed because we are created to have relationship with our Creator. And anything else that comes in between us and Him is never going to satisfy. We're all born into that role because we're on a journey here. This is not our home. We're heading home with Him. But this is the process. I love the fact that we all kind of chuckled here in the studio when Kara said that, you know, she kind of braced herself when that Bible came out and the anxiety that rose up in her. And not even sure what she was anxious about. Preconceived ideas, had never read the Bible, didn't know a thing about Jesus, but stayed. You know, the Bible says that when we draw close to God, God will draw close to us. And sometimes that drawing close is just that first openness that she talked about. Let me just hear this. Let me try to understand what this is about. And in the process, Jesus softens her heart. Jesus promises her the peace that she'd been looking for and delivered it. This is a woman whose whole life had been searching for peace and helping other people who were also caught in the chaos to find peace. Jesus said, "I am the way, the life, and the truth." And when we find Him, we find peace. That's why they call Him the Prince of Peace. You can have that too in your life. Do it now. Do what Kara did. Jesus, I am a sinner. I cannot give myself the peace I'm looking for, but I want You. Yes, I want You to be my Lord, my Savior, forgive my sin, cleanse my heart and my mind, and teach me how to live for what I was created for. You're created to live for Him. If you need someone to pray for you today, our line is always open, 1-800-700-7000. Here's a word from the Bible for you today. May the God of hope fill you with all joy and peace as you trust in Him. God bless you. We'll see you tomorrow.
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24: 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Now, on today's show, we are actually starting with a related topic. Dr. John Plake from the American Bible Society is here to reveal some powerful findings about what Americans believe about miracles. Let's welcome him here to Newsmakers to break it all down. I want to move to another area of research, another question which was on miracles, a number of questions here. And there were some really fascinating results. There were sort of two areas. One is whether people have had a miraculous answer to prayer in their lives, or whether they had witnessed or experienced a divine healing. Now, we hear people talk about miracles all the time. Our first Investigating the Supernatural film was on miracles, and so we know there are a lot of anecdotal examples. But what did you actually find statistically here when it comes to these issues?
4: Yeah, we were really trying to get at not just do you believe that these things are possible, but have you had some kind of an experience where you've prayed for something that you believe was answered in a miraculous way, or have you witnessed or experienced a divine healing or a miracle? So on the prayer side of things, what we noticed was that practicing Christians, 9 out of 10 of them say that they have prayed for something that was answered in a miraculous way. And their level of faith participation has a lot to do with how they see this. And so we don't know the causality here. One possibility is, I think there's an apocryphal quote attributed sometimes to Albert Einstein, which is that coincidence is God's way of remaining anonymous. I don't know whether Einstein ever said something like that or not, but the reality is that people who are practicing their Christian faith, I think, have a worldview that allows them to see that there's more to life than just the naturalistic world around them. And so they are more likely to pray. And they are more likely to have these experiences of saying, hey, something supernatural, something miraculous happened in response to that. Among non-Christians, though, still a fifth of them say that they've prayed for something that was answered in a miraculous way.
24: I mean, that is fascinating to me, because when you look overall at all Americans, it's 48% they've received this miraculous answer to prayer. That's almost half of the country saying that they've received miraculous prayer in some way. I mean, that is very notable. And I think the other one that I found the most interesting, and then I want to talk a little bit about what you were just saying about the difference between people who are practicing their faith and not, you know, 35% saying that they have witnessed or experienced a divine healing.
4: Yeah, that's just fascinating, isn't it? I mean, more than a third of Americans saying, yeah, I've been there, or I've experienced this in my own life, my own family, my own friends. So it was a pretty revealing finding.
24: I mean, I know that you've been a pastor, you've been in this space, you've been a researcher. Was that specific statistic shocking to you in any way?
4: I was a little bit surprised. I think there are actually parts of the church that take the theological view that miracles were for an earlier age. Maybe they ceased when the time of the apostles ceased and things like that. So it's a little bit remarkable to see like 58% of evangelical Christians say that they have actually witnessed or experienced a divine miracle. 58% of Black Protestants, historically Black Protestants, even in the mainline church, 33% of them say, nope, I've witnessed or experienced divine healing or a miracle. A third of Catholics as well. So really interesting numbers. But I think the one that surprised me the most was people who have some other religion. They're from a different religious faith than a Christian religious faith. 40% of them say they've experienced or witnessed a divine healing or a miracle.
24: Read more about this data at FaithWire and CBNNews.com. We'll be right back with more Newsmakers in just a moment.
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0: appointments with my physician, it shrunk. They don't shrink. They just don't. And it's, God gets all the glory. We're here by His grace and mercy. Our bodies are fragile but resilient, temporary. So we live our days joyfully. We live our days hopefully. We live our days faithfully. And in doing that, my goodness, it changes the world.
1: Welcome back to Newsmakers. Next up, ex-ghost hunter Christina Costanza recently joined Jen, Lilly, and I for our Into the Supernatural podcast. She revealed how she escaped from the occult and why she now loves Jesus. Let's welcome her here to Newsmakers to break it all down. There's so much to your story, and actually we have not had anybody on the show yet who has a journey quite like yours, but kind of take us back to the beginning. How did you first get involved in the ghost hunting and the paranormal investigating?
2: Sure. So I didn't professionally start ghost hunting until I was about 21 years old. But when I was a teenager growing up right outside of Boston, you know, I spent summers going up to Salem, Massachusetts. For those who aren't familiar, that's what we call the witch city nowadays, famous for the witch trials back in the late 1600s. And now it's just overrun with witch stores and psychics. So I would go there, but I wasn't really trying to do anything, but I had a curiosity. And when I was 14 years old, I heard my first disembodied voice, what I believed to be was a spirit, and just whispering shh into my ear. And it scared the living daylights out of me, but it did spark this curiosity, and I really wanted to discover more. I heard another voice a couple of years after that, and that's when I started diving into witchcraft to try to make contact with these, what I believed to be spirits. And I didn't know who they were or what they were or what they wanted with me, but I did feel a little bit special that these voices, these beings were contacting me. So I broke out, I had these little tarot cards, and I wasn't doing any like structured form of witchcraft, but I was doing my own little spreads and trying to make contact, but nothing really was happening until I was 21 years old. I met what would be my team in a nail salon, and she was showing the nail technician some paranormal evidence that she had caught on a digital recorder. And I had just graduated photography school at that time, and I was kind of just figuring out what I wanted to do with my life. And I was like, here, if you need photos done, here's my contact information. And we set up a time and we actually started going ghost hunting together, and the rest just kind of unfolded. It kind of just fell into my lap, really.
3: So I'm going to guess you didn't grow up with any sort of faith in your family, or you did?
2: I did, actually. So hey. I grew up Catholic, but it wasn't like, let's sit down and read the Bible. Let's go to church every single Sunday. We weren't atheists, but we weren't on fire for the Lord or anything like that. We believed in God. I believed in God. I love God. I went through all my sacraments, but it wasn't anything. I didn't know what the Word of God said about all these things that I was practicing, about witchcraft, tarot cards, necromancy, what I would learn that's what I was actually doing, or divination. So I had no real guidance to kind of show me what I was ultimately getting into would lead to destruction.
1: Wow. Okay, so that faith background is kind of there. It's not very strong. You end up on this journey, and it's so interesting how the enemy does things, because you had that whisper in your ear, right? It kind of starts with this little thing, and then it's almost like planting seeds, and then you're sort of moving into this, and before you know it, you're a full-on paranormal investigator. What did life look like for you at that point? I mean, how dominated was your life by the paranormal, by the quest to find it?
2: Yeah, so the more I started going on these ghost hunts, at that time, this was around 2010, and that's when the shows are really starting to boom that you would see on Travel Channel, like Ghost Hunters, Ghost Adventures, and all this new paranormal programming was getting really big. And we were the first really big all-female paranormal team. So that kind of set us

0: to part. Social media was just starting to boom in terms of advertising yourself as well. So we quickly got notoriety for evidence that we were capturing in the New England area. And I was just diving headfirst into this stuff. I was going to these conventions and events and hosting events as well, and not only getting into the more scientific equipment, then starting to add in the witchcraft. We as a team, because of being all female, we wanted to add this, in our own terminology, this softness to this male-dominated industry. So we were lighting candles and sage and saying different spells and just really going all in on the witchcraft. And during this whole time, I was just getting deeper and deeper and deeper into it. I was getting activity following me home. I would see things in my house. I was getting just more and more depressed. I started to feel more anxious. There was turmoil at home. My physical health was also failing, and it would ultimately, over the 10 years that I was really involved with this stuff, it progressed and progressed and progressed.
1: Were you really fearful when you're going and engaging with these things?
0: Oh yeah. And
1: Right.
0: that was kind of my thing as my team member. So we had the leader, we had a skeptic. They called me the Braveheart because I was so afraid to do this stuff, but I wanted to overcome my fear. That was kind of my shtick, I guess you could say. And I
1: Yeah.
0: wanted to show people that you can overcome these things and we don't have to be afraid of the paranormal, and these things just want to te we teach us something. And yeah, and I wanted to use that fear and overcome it. And when I would talk to people that I grew up with, they were like, "You're doing this stuff?" I couldn't even watch horror movies at one point, but the more I started getting comfortable, the more obsessed with horror and
1: Yeah, I
0: gore
1: think
0: and
1: it's a
0: death.
1: dopamine reaction. I think
0: Oh.
1: it's kind of like any sort of addiction. There's a
0: Yeah.
1: dopamine reaction. You know, I mean, like I'm an actress. I love feeling feelings. I'm addicted to feeling feelings. I love it. So I imagine I would really be interested in looking at the psychology of that. But I bet there's a strong dopamine reaction that starts happening where you become really like addicted to fear in some ways. I mean, I think that's the same reason like horror movies are popular is people like that rush of like a strong emotion. It's really
0: 1,000%.
1: interesting.
0: Yeah, the
1: Yeah.
0: thrill of it. It's
1: Yeah.
0: thrilling. It's so unique. It's different. Like when you sit down to go to like a psychic reading, it's very soft and calm. People going to horror movies, you know what you're going to get, but when I was on these ghost hunts, you didn't know what was going to happen. I would be pushed, I'd be scratched, that we'd hear
1: Oh my
0: screams.
1: goodness.
0: I would see children. I'd see just like in my mind's eye, but these things would be confirmed by the scientific equipment that we were using as well. So all this unknown was happening.
2: When you look back now at all of this, obviously you've been on a mission, you've been sharing this story, you've been willing to openly share it. It's not an easy story to share. What goes through your heart and your mind just as you sort of think through who you were and who you are now and how you've changed and how that story is being used to reach maybe other people who are doing the things you once were?
0: Yeah, I get so emotional when I think about just the grace of God, that all of those things that I was into, and I totally like blasphemed the Holy Spirit. Just like I was such a God hater at one point, but even in my worst times, like he died for me. That's
1: Yeah.
0: the version of me that he died for, and that he was still willing to be like, "No, she's mine. She's mine." And so many times, like the devil tried to keep me from hearing the truth, from accepting
1: Yeah.
0: my identity in Christ, not this perverted, twisted, terrible, demonic identity that he tried to get onto, like push onto me from a young age, that he wanted to keep me so sick and oppressed and demonized and depressed and anxious, like all of these things. And I just give all glory to God that he would take my story, and if it just reaches one person.
2: What a powerful journey of healing. Thank you, Christina, for sharing it with us. We'll be right back in just a moment with more Newsmakers.
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0: Welcome back to Newsmakers on the CBN News Channel. For our final segment, Lev Bure, the son of actress Candace Cameron Bure, joins us to reveal why he's now preaching the gospel and what his relationship with God means to him. Let's welcome him here to the show. Let's just start with when you started getting interested with not just faith. We'll talk about that. Obviously, you grew up in a family of faith, but in preaching and getting in front of people and sharing the gospel. When was that an area of interest for you?
1: Yes. Well, first, again, thank you so much for sharing the time with me. It's so great to be here with you. And the first time I really had exposure, I have to give all credit and gratitude to the pastor that I grew up with going to church in Shepherd of the Hills Church in Los Angeles. And his name is Pastor Dudley Rutherford. And they kind of curated this really cool weekend where he had the idea on a Sunday service to gather 3, 4, 5 young preachers, young individuals, and kind of split up this Sunday sermon. And so they were actually, like, they had their 4 individuals and they needed one more. And for some reason, I popped up in his mind, and I was 19 at the time. And he just said, "Lev, you know, is this something you'd be interested in doing? And I think, you know, you'd do really well in it." And so I'm not someone that, I won't take crazy chances myself, but if someone invites me into something, I'll say yes. And I said, you know what, let's go for it. And so that was my first opportunity to kind of be in the pulpit with 4 other young communicators and, you know, preach at a church and for a few services. And that was kind of the start of it. And since then, I've been fortunate where, you know, small opportunities come up here and there. And like I said, I didn't necessarily pursue it, but I didn't say no when an opportunity came, and slowly more and more came. And that kind of leads us to where we are today.
0: Yeah. And let's talk about where we are today, because it's amazing. It's very hard for a lot of people. I mean, you have to be called for to do it, to get up in front of a congregation. It's one thing to give a speech, but when you're preaching the gospel, there's such a heavy responsibility and a big responsibility to that. So talk a little bit about where you are now. Do you see yourself being somebody who's preaching regularly, you know, pastoring? What is sort of your trajectory?
1: Right. It's so true what you said. I mean, I definitely feel a huge pressure. You know, the last thing that I would want to do is to communicate God's word in a way that isn't true or isn't how he meant it. And so it's something that, of course, I take extremely seriously. But at the same time, I want to view it as a great privilege. You know, I think that we all are get to be part of God's mission to glorify him and make him known to the world. And we all get to do that in, you know, millions of different ways. And I'm thankful that, you know, this is a way that God's allowed me to kind of be part of his mission. And I really enjoy it. And it's been amazing. You know, the path has started to get to preach, and it's something I do very much enjoy. And like I said, I won't cast too much vision or say too much of what's in the future, just because I don't know myself. But I definitely have a heart for getting to be in the pulpit, to get to teach God's word. And if it's something that he would grace me with and continue to in the future, absolutely. It's something I would love to pursue. I love to do. And I have a heart for it. Absolutely.
0: I love that. No, that's amazing. And you can see that in how you preach, the passion for it. And, you know, when people come to you and they're like, okay, we want you to deliver a sermon, what is the process through which you pick what you're going to talk about? I mean, do you pray about it? Obviously, I assume you do, but do you, you know, what sort of informs the message you're going to deliver?
1: It's a great question. I mean, I think for myself personally, the first question I ask, you know, God is, God, what do you want me to speak about? Well, what do you want these people to hear on this one particular Sunday? And so that's the first starting point. And absolutely, like, that's through prayer, that's through fasting as well, to try to hear from God as I kind of put myself in a place to be intimate with him and really just try and receive what he would have. And, you know, he speaks to me in a lot of different ways through the timing of things, through just the conviction that's put on my heart, through, you know, what I hear the congregation is learning about or interested in. And from there, again, it's all about simply seeking God's guidance. So from there, as we study the text, as we prepare the message, the whole mentality, again, is, God, what do you want to communicate this weekend? What do you want to say? And obviously, the Bible has been preached for many, many, many years in a lot of different ways. And so even as, you know, you can kind of break down a text, and it can have a lot of different truths, a lot of different points. Again, it's in that moment you say, God, what's the exact message? So it starts with him, and then I'm very thankful that I'm lucky to have a lot of great people by me that absolutely help pour into the message. I'm a big, big believer in that. And so most of the sermons I get to write aren't solely written by myself, but I get to meet with a lot of friends, a lot of mentors, a lot of people that are very close to me and are very close to me in a faith-based way. And they kind of get to speak into it as well. And that's definitely a way that I believe God kind of works through the sermon that eventually reaches the ears of quite a few people.
0: I love that. And, you know, one of the things for me that's been really fun over the years, you know, I've known your mom for, gosh, probably 12 or 13 years now, and watching from afar, but getting to know her and seeing the faith that she has and the kind of house that you grew up in around faith. When you think of your mom and your dad and the formative lessons that you learned that prepared you for this, you know, what are some of the biggest things you took away from watching their faith growing up?
1: It's, you know, it's something I think about quite often. And just to be totally, you know, transparent and vulnerable, I always think about, like, if I didn't grow up in a home where my parents loved Jesus, like, what would my life look like? Like, how would I be introduced to Christ? And it's something I contemplate, but at the same time, something I sit in just so much gratitude that, again, I've been blessed enough to be born into a family where two parents love Jesus. And from a young age, I got to be introduced to, you know, the way, the truth, and the life. And I think the biggest lessons that I learned from my parents growing up was really, I would say, just an intimacy for Christ is the biggest thing. I think I've been so blessed to learn from them in a lot of different ways. But when you break it down, it comes to an abiding and intimate relationship with Jesus. And as long as that foundation is there, all else flows from it. And so to see that modeled from a young age is probably the most influential thing that my parents gave to myself and my siblings, and is by far one of the things I'm most thankful in for them.
0: I love that. And I'll be praying for you on all of that. And we're going to have you back again, but I appreciate you coming on, telling a little bit of your story. It's really amazing what God has done with your life, and can't wait to see what comes next. Thanks for your time.
1: Likewise. Thanks, Billy, so much.
0: Continue praying for Lev Barret as he navigates his faith journey and continues to share the gospel. We'll be right back in just a moment with more Newsmakers.
2: Where do our laws come from? Are they simply made up by people?
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0: That's all for Newsmakers. Thank you for watching. And be sure to head on over to the CBN News YouTube channel for the full interviews you watched on today's show. As for this episode of the show, we'll see you again. It is over, and we'll be back again next week.
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19: Thank you so much for joining us for CBN News Watch. I'm Ephraim Graham. Ahead today, President Donald Trump making a new demand of Iran, saying they should pay reparations after nearly five decades of terrorism and violence, and maybe damages as well for the 52,000 protesters killed by the Iranian government. That statement coming as a new report says there was a credible threat by Iran to assassinate President Donald Trump. And so the Secret Service had to take unusual action to protect him as he was leaving the NATO summit in Turkey. We're going to bring you the story from Jerusalem. Here at home, the growing left-wing attacks against Israel within the Democratic Party and even threats of violence. We're going to see how they are gaining ground in the party as Democratic politicians back away from support for Israel. And we're going to hear from an author who says the Judeo-Christian Foundation of America is facing an unprecedented assault, and how recovering it could be the key to its future. All those stories and more today on CBN Newswatch.
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19: It is Tuesday, August 11th. We're going to begin this half hour in the Middle East as President Donald Trump is demanding Iran pay reparations for what he calls almost 50 years of terrorism and violence. The president making that call as the U.S. keeps up its economic and military pressure on the Islamic regime and is highlighting its close cooperation with Israel. CBN Middle East Bureau Chief Chris Mitchell brings us the story, reporting now from Jerusalem.
20: President Trump pushed back on Iran's demand for compensation by citing attacks the terrorist state has carried out over five decades.
21: We're going to ask for money for the damage they've done over a 50-year period, whether you go SS Cole or whether you go all of the people that were so badly hurt, so badly wounded or killed, many thousands of people, and maybe damages for the 52,000 protesters over the last 4 months that were killed in Iran.
20: Iran also warned that the Strait of Hormuz would not be safe until the United States ends its naval blockade.
21: We have a blockade that's been infallible. It's a steel wall. And we let people in that we want to let in, and those people come in. And they've been coming in and they're going out. So it's actually open now. We do not let them go into Iran.
20: Meanwhile, the Washington Post is reporting the Secret Service created an elaborate deception to get President Trump safely out of Turkey after the NATO summit in June. Due to a credible assassination threat from Iran, the president switched planes, boarding Air Force One and then exiting through a catering truck before departing on a smaller U.S. Air Force aircraft. The U.S. is signaling that its military partnership with Israel is stronger than ever. Addressing a closed forum of senior Israeli officers, CENTCOM Commander Admiral Brad Cooper declared the United States and Israel achieve the unimaginable together, and we have a high and enduring commitment to you. IDF Chief of Staff Lieutenant General Eyal Zamir called the relationship unprecedented and a strategic anchor as he warned Israel must remain ready for a rapid return to high-intensity warfare.
19: And Chris is joining us now with more. So, Chris, the U.S. and Israel are apparently ready to go back to fighting if necessary. But President Donald Trump is talking about reparations from Iran and the U.S. naval blockade. It sounds like he's making economic pressure on Iran the main focus right now. Does the U.S. Navy's success in blockading the Strait of Hormuz make it easier to hold off on more military strikes on Iran?
1: Very much so. It continues the economic pressure and doesn't allow that the oil from Karg Island, for example, which is Iran's main place to export its oil. So it keeps that under wraps. And so they can't have that the main source of funds that they've had for over, ever since they started in 1979. So they also have sanctions that they're having. This is all part of economic fury by the U.S. Secretary of Treasury, Bessette, that has been doing on Iran and its leaders. So it keeps that pressure on. This is probably what perhaps President Trump wants to do right now, keep the economic pressure on Iran, since they haven't used the military option just yet. They keep warning about that. But right now, it seems like the economic pressure is something that may implode the regime. However, many people also say that the regime will do anything it can to survive, even though it's putting great pressure and suffering on the people. Apparently, inflation, according to President Trump, said is up maybe 309%. So there's a lot of suffering going on of the people of Iran, yet the regime is hanging on right now. And for many people, they're looking at the regime and saying, from the regime's point of view, that they actually feel like they're winning and that they can continue to survive. And by even surviving against the United States, in their point, is actually winning.
19: What more can you tell us about this assassination threat on President Trump as he was leaving the NATO summit in Turkey?
1: Well, obviously, there was a lot of deception going on by the Secret Service. He goes up into the plane. He goes on the other side of the plane, gets out on a catering truck, and then he goes to a smaller Air Force jet. Many people didn't even know until they got to London, actually, that they found out that the president wasn't on board the plane. This is just one more threat by Iran to kill President Trump, especially since 2020. And that's when General Soleimani was assassinated by the U.S., and he had been the head of the IRGC. So this is something that Iran continues to pledge is going to do. And obviously, they took this threat very, very seriously.
19: Trump's Board of Peace has recommended a 15-point plan for Gaza. We know that Prime Minister Benjamin Netanyahu is rejecting this. How significant is this?
1: Very significant, because after October 7th, Netanyahu and almost all Israelis, they want to make sure that Hamas is completely disarmed before there's any pullout by the IDF. In this new 15-point plan, it was sort of a phased withdrawal while Hamas disarms and Israel pulls out. And that's something that Benjamin Netanyahu said was not going to happen. So very significant. There's a difference of opinion, obviously, between President Trump's Board of Peace and Israel. But it seems like Netanyahu is going to stay and make sure that they make sure that Hamas does disarm.
19: Chris, we heard a lot during the battle against Hamas about famine in Gaza. What is the United Nations saying about that right now?
1: Well, there's a UN report that says that malnutrition in Gaza is actually less than, say, neighboring Egypt and Jordan. They came out with a report and they said malnutrition was 0.2 and 0.8. And actually, it's much higher in Egypt and Jordan. And so they're saying this whole claim of famine was unfounded.
19: Now, yesterday, you had the chance to sit down with U.S. Ambassador to Israel, Mike Huckabee. Can you give us a preview of what he had to say?
1: Fascinating conversation, Ephraim. We talked about Iran. We talked about Gaza. We talked about Lebanon. He's directly involved in those negotiations. We also talked about the scriptures, about something called replacement theology. He first came here in 1973, and he talked about the amazing changes that have taken place in this land. And he said that, you know, you cannot look at what's happening in Israel right now and not believe that prophecy is unfolding before our very eyes. So this is something that we sat down. We're going to have excerpts of the interview, hopefully on Thursday's 700 Club and this coming Friday's Jerusalem Dateline. But a great conversation with the ambassador, who many feel is just really the man for such a time as this, to be able to be a bridge between the United States and Israel at a very consequential time in Israel's history.
19: Before we let you go, give us a preview of what's ahead today on Jerusalem Dateline.
1: Well, we're going to have a story from George Thomas. He was did a story on Senator Ted Cruz, who actually had a hearing on the Muslim Brotherhood. He's warning about what they have pledged, you know, after they have a 100-year plan to take over the United States. So we brought that to light. And also we have a story from Paul Petit from the City of David. He's talking about the they discovered from 2,500 years ago beams that were burnt by the Babylonians when they destroyed Jerusalem. One more proof of that the Jewish people have been here for thousands of years. We also have a story, an interview with an Iranian-born believer who talks about what's happening inside Iran and the church in Iran. And then we have, you know, our regular updates as well on Jerusalem Dateline.
19: Looking forward to that. Our CBN News Middle East Bureau Chief Chris Mitchell, thank you so much. Always appreciate you being with us. I want to remind you at home that you can get the latest from Jerusalem Dateline on the CBN News channel. You can also find it on YouTube. Coming up, they are being threatened, targeted, and harassed. Anti-Israel protesters are taking aim at members of the Democratic Party, trying to get them to drop their support for the Jewish state, and so far it could be working. CBN News take you inside the battle brewing on the left. We'll be right back.

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2: We also had members who fought in the war to fight for the cause of liberty.
3: Making sure that army is staffed and supplied. He's able to identify British intelligence agents and send that information on to Washington. After they've served in the army, they look forward to a government which gives to bigotry no sanction, to persecution no assistance.
4: Washington's words are powerful because they express an idea of a world that's different from the one everybody grew up in.
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3: Is this going to be a place where you can be free to say what you want about God?
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7: The 2026 midterm elections could have a negative impact on U.S. support for Israel. The anti-Israel wing of the Democratic Party is pushing to drop assistance for the Jewish state. Their tactics are becoming more confrontational and sometimes violent. Dale Hurd is on this story.
8: Across America, anti-Israel activists have been disrupting congressional town halls and shouting down Democrat lawmakers.
9: If you cannot behave respectfully, then leave.
10: How many more innocent Palestinian civilians will you allow to be killed by Israel?
11: Can we talk? Israel was attacked by an openly genocidal terrorist group.
8: Washington State Democrat Congressman Adam Smith has seen his home vandalized and a fire set in his driveway by anti-Israel activists. A staff member was also physically assaulted at a town hall. Smith says he's given up trying to hold in-person town halls because they're continually disrupted by anti-Israel demonstrators.
12: I have been unable to hold a town hall meeting for a year because a bunch of leftists show up and scream at me and don't let anyone else speak. You talk about illiberal. Okay, having people stand out in front of my house, you know, screaming death threats at me and threatening my wife.
8: A longtime supporter of Israel, Smith joined more than 100 other Democrats last month to vote for the Massey Amendment that would cut off military aid to the Jewish state. Although the amendment failed, it still caused a political earthquake, showing how far support for Israel has dropped among Democrats in Congress.
13: The more victories the anti-Israel types have, the more the regular Democrats are afraid, and the more they're afraid, the less likely they are to be pro-Israel.
8: Adam Turner, Deputy Director of Government Relations for the Zionist Organization of America and a former Senate staffer on Capitol Hill, says for the first time some Democrat lawmakers refuse to even meet with members of his organization.
13: Which is sort of shocking. I mean, I used to work on the Hill, Senator Arlen Specter, Pennsylvania, and we were told that, you know, when a constituent comes in, no matter where that person is on the issues, you treat them with respect, you bring them in, you listen to their concerns, and they wouldn't even meet with some of these people. So it's a real problem.
8: Among pro-Israel Democrats, Pennsylvania Governor Josh Shapiro's home has been firebombed. Representative Jared Moskowitz of Florida has received threatening voicemails targeting himself and his family. And Representative Josh Gottheimer says the FBI told him it disrupted a potential large-scale attack on pro-Israel members of Congress. How much of the threats and intimidation played a part in causing Democratic lawmakers to drop their support for Israel? While it's impossible to know for sure, the numbers show a big change. In 2024, only 17% of House Democrats voted against aid to Israel. This year, the number voting against the financing package grew to nearly half. Democrat Senator John Fetterman has consistently criticized the party for becoming more anti-Israel. Michigan Democratic Senate candidate Abdul El-Sayed, who opposes helping Israel, suggested in a call to donors recently that Fetterman should be defeated and has not apologized for this choice of words.
14: Ideally, you put one over on a pipe and then everyone else gets the message.
8: Democratic leaders have yet to condemn the speech given by Hassan Piker to the College Democrats of America National Convention last month. Piker called for ousting Democrats who support Israel. He's also said the U.S. deserved 9/11, that he backs Hamas over Israel, and has called Israeli and Orthodox Jews inbred and psychopath.
15: But I'm not saying that everyone who's critical of Israel is an anti-Semite, but it's certainly a big part of the drive there.
8: David Harsanyi, senior writer at the Washington Examiner, says moderate Democrats are allowing the party to be pulled away from support for Israel.
15: Because that's where the energy is within the activist class of that party. And for me, at least, I mean, where you stand on Israel, and again, I'm not saying Israel does everything perfect, to me is a kind of a moral IQ test. If you're defending Hamas, if you're with the Iranian regime, I am almost, if you're flying a Palestinian flag in a protest, I'm almost certain that you hate America as well.
8: By one estimate, only about a third of American Jews vote Republican. That number could potentially see a dramatic increase if hostility to Israel within the Democrat Party and threats to lawmakers continue. Dale Hurd, CBN News.
7: Still ahead, America's reawakening, why one historian says our Judeo-Christian roots are under attack, and what we do next could determine our future. We'll have that story for you. It's coming up right after this. You're watching CBN News Watch.
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7: Long before the Declaration of Independence, settlers who first landed in this new world dedicated it to faith in God and freedom. In his new book, America's Reawakening, Dr. Eddie Hyatt argues this Judeo-Christian foundation is under unprecedented attack. He believes recovering it may be the key to our nation's future. Gary Lane is on this story.
18: From the very start, Europeans landing in America set out to follow God and values found in the Bible. It began in 1607 with the first landing at Cape Henry, Virginia, and then again in 1620 at Plymouth, Massachusetts. That's where the Pilgrims signed the Mayflower Compact, promising to build their new colony on godly principles. It stated they would be governed, quote, for the glory of God and advancement of the Christian faith. That promise or covenant left a deep mark on America, shaping the way our government and society would grow. Today, however, many Americans are rejecting that view. Historian Dr. Eddie Hyatt hopes to change that through the new book, America's Reawakening, Awakening to Our National Roots in God, Faith, and Freedom. He believes the truth about the nation's Judeo-Christian heritage is under threat as never before.
22: I believe there's been an all-out attack to destroy America's Christian founding in order to open the door. As Karl Marx said, people without a heritage are easily persuaded.
18: Today, young Americans face constant propaganda, false information, and distorted historical facts. This influences how they view the world, often before they even realize it. For example, some historians now argue that the Pilgrims came to America only for economic reasons, not religious freedom. Hyatt disagrees.
22: The Pilgrims gave two reasons for coming to the New World. Number one, for the glory of God. Number two, for the advancement of the Christian faith.
18: According to Hyatt, although the Pilgrims' strong faith weakened in later generations, that changed during the Great Awakening of the 1730s and 1740s. The preaching of evangelists like Jonathan Edwards and George Whitefield sparked a new wave of spiritual revival.
22: George Whitefield, he preached from the courthouse steps in Philadelphia, and the crowds were estimated 10 to 12,000 when the population was about 13,000. And Benjamin Franklin said, from being thoughtless and indifferent about religion, it seemed that all the world was going religious, so that one could not walk through any street in the evening without hearing prayers and psalms being sung in families on every street. The city was transformed.
18: Today, as revival movements spread on college campuses here, it seems possible another great awakening could be on the horizon.
22: Ultimately, we've got to change hearts, and that's what a true awakening does. And we need those changed hearts across America, because then when people have changed hearts, they will begin to live out their faith.
18: Changed hearts that can transform our country and inspire America to return to its Judeo-Christian roots. Gary Lane, CBN News.
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13: It's time now for your Tuesday Tweetable. 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Remember this, God gives us all grace. So give a little grace to yourself. This is our first and only shot at this thing called life. We're all trying to figure it out, but with God's help, we can and will recover from our missteps. He promises he will work it all out for our good. 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Goodbye and God bless.
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23: Welcome to the 700 Club Canada. Thank you so much for joining us today. And Shireen, we talk a lot about faith, rightfully so, because we believe in God and we have faith. But has your faith ever been tested and challenged? And what did you do about it?
22: I think that our faith is challenged and tested in the big things and the small things. I mean, when I had cancer and had to decide on a treatment plan and going, God, why doesn't it look like things are happening? Or even just to the everyday little decisions where God asks you to pivot.
23: Yeah, because it's really easy to say you believe something, but when it's challenged, it's really hard. I think of a mechanic, how they stress test their tools to make sure they're durable. And it's actually in the faith building, that tension point, where you're actually strengthened. So again, it's not that doubt is a bad thing or difficulty is a bad thing. It actually gives us the opportunity to test our faith. And the good news is God is faithful.
22: And yes, and we're going to hear that through our stories. And now, a fun day at the beach turned into a fight for survival. Hear how a shark attack became an incredible story of courage for 10-year-old Jameson.
24: We're 9 miles offshore, and our son is bleeding to death. He's actively dying. And I hold him in my arms, and I look in his big, beautiful blue eyes, and I just scream no in horror and denial of all of that. There's nothing I could do.
25: Jameson Reeder Sr., his wife Mary, and their four children were enjoying a day of boating and snorkeling at Florida's Lukey Reef when their perfect day took a tragic turn.
26: I was cleaning up from lunch on the boat, and I just heard this scream of terror, horror, and I knew that something was wrong with Jameson.
25: 10-year-old Jameson Jr. had been snorkeling near the boat filming a sea turtle as it swam by.
27: God, that was awesome.
25: When suddenly,
24: he's waving his arms, calling out Dad, Mom, and he's white. And so we know he's in shock and something's not right.
26: And when Senior pulled him out of the water was when I saw right across my face was his tibia bone. From his knee to his ankle was just a bone.
24: The tibia had shark teeth marks all over it. We knew immediately he had just been attacked by a massive shark.
26: My son's gonna die right here. Your whole world comes crashing down. He had practically lost all his blood in the water. I grabbed a rash guard and I tied it on his leg, and I just kept looking at him and I kept saying, Jameson, do not close your eyes. Keep looking at Mommy, keep breathing. Keep looking at Mommy, keep breathing. Keep your eyes open. What are we gonna do, Lord? I kept calling out to Jesus, please don't take my son. Jesus, please don't take my son.
25: In the midst of the fear and panic, a small voice gave hope and clarity.
24: He's about to die. And I'm gonna hold him in my arms as he dies. And he says to me, Daddy, it's okay. Jesus is gonna save me. And it was just like the hope of heaven came crashing in, and that just brought me out of my shock.
25: It would take over 45 minutes to reach shore in their boat. By then, their son would likely bleed out. They raced to a nearby yacht and pleaded for faster transport. 911 was called to meet them on the shore, while Jameson Sr. agonized about what to do.
24: I can't leave our boat. I've got to stay on our boat with my other kids. Knowing that Mary and Jameson would get on that boat and speed away, I was so torn to let him go. But as I'm letting him go, I just sense the Lord say to me, it's okay, I'll hold him until you get here.
26: And we're, you know, just flying, I feel like, over the water to get in to shore. And I hear noise and I'm like, are you singing? And I leaned down my ear and he was singing, Here I Am to Worship. So I started singing with him.
25: As Mary and Jameson raced ashore, Jameson Sr. called friends and family for urgent prayer.
24: We've seen and believed in the power of prayer and knew that that was the only real thing that could help. That was the only real thing that gave us hope. And the help and hope of other people praying was our lifeline in that moment.
25: They made it to shore in 10 minutes. EMTs worked to stabilize Jameson while he was driven, then flown to a trauma hospital in Miami. Unsure of his son's survival, Jameson Sr. called his wife for an update.
24: Is he alive? And she's like, honey, he's going to be okay. And I'm like, I just felt the reality. God is not just for us. God is with us in this moment. He's holding all of us. Just as he told me he would hold Jameson, he was holding all of us.
25: Doctors performed emergency surgery to save Jameson's life and, if possible, his leg.
26: Doctors had come out halfway through as we were in the waiting room, and they said, okay, well, we, first of all, he's alive because we had to replenish practically all of his blood. And they said, but we do need to amputate his leg. I never was mad or upset. I just was thankful, very thankful. I thank God all day, every day, even now, for saving his life.
25: While recovering from surgery, he told his parents the vision he had shortly after being pulled from the water.
0: It appears to me at first a man on fire, but then after that it clears up to be Jesus floating above me, just comforting me and giving me peace and just this amazing warmth that I know I'm going to be okay.
25: Before he left the hospital, Jameson told his dad there was

0: Jameson continues to live life to the fullest, playing sports and sharing his testimony whenever he can. Their book, Rescue at the Reef, tells the story of Jameson's miraculous survival and the hand of God that made his rescue possible.
1: We have a reality that we have a Savior that's in this. He's with us. He's for us. And he continues to do exceedingly abundantly above all we could ask or imagine or desire.
2: Watching this story, I found myself asking a question many of us wrestle with. How does faith actually work when your world is falling apart? I mean, when your child is bleeding in your arms, when the diagnosis comes, when the marriage is ending, how do you simply just trust God? And I'm learning that faith isn't pretending everything is okay. We saw that in this story. There are going to be real tears. There's going to be panic, desperate prayers, and very real fear. Faith doesn't remove the emotions, but it gives us somewhere to go with those emotions. And the turning point of the story came when a frightened little boy powerfully said, "Jesus is going to save me." And in that moment, the family had a choice. Would they allow the crisis to become the loudest voice in their lives, or would they trust the voice of Jesus? And that's how faith works. See, faith isn't denying what's happening around you. It's deciding who you're going to trust in the middle of it. And maybe that's where you are today, right now. Your world feels like it's crashing down around you. If so, know this today. God isn't asking you to have all the answers. He's simply inviting you to trust him with your next breath, your next step, and your next tomorrow. And if you've never placed your faith in Jesus, or you simply need to place your trust in him again today, I want to invite you to pray this prayer with me. Father, I pray the prayer of the man in the Bible who said, "I believe, help my unbelief." And what he meant is, I believe in you, God. I believe that you are good. But sometimes I'm tempted to believe that the situation is too great, maybe even for you. And I'm so sorry for that. Forgive me. Remind me, God, that you are good and that you are fighting for me because you love me. Remind me that you are a mountain-moving God and I can trust you today. So I'm choosing to trust you. I'm choosing to let your voice be louder than whatever I'm going through right now. And in your name, I receive your victory. Amen. If you prayed that prayer, I want to encourage you to call us at 855-759-0700. Well, coming up, when doctors had reached the limits of what they could do, Frank's story took an unexpected turn. See the incredible recovery that shocked his medical team.

0: I used to pray on my knees all the time, and I stopped doing it for a while. But this particular night, I was just in my room, and right away I felt apprehended by the Spirit just to get on my knees. And I said a simple prayer. I said, "Lord, don't take me. I'm not ready to die."
1: Frank Vivacqua had studied at Bible college and felt confident in his faith. Until one night, when an unsettling dream shook him to his core.
2: But he had had a dream that he was dying, and he kept begging God not to take him. Not even a week later, he started talking about being numb.
0: I felt a numbness in my left arm. And I looked at it, and she said, "What's going on?" And I said, "Oh, my arm's a little numb." And then next thing you know, my teeth were numb. And then I got a little nervous. So I told my wife, I said, "You know, maybe I better go to the hospital tonight." She said, "Okay."
2: And we get to going, and then he starts calling his brother. And I thought, no, this has to be serious, because he would not involve them unless it was. And I thought, well, this is pretty serious. So we need to get the prayer chain going, getting to the hospital, get everybody praying, because I didn't want to end up having to make that call later.
1: Friends and church family lifted them up in prayer. Still, Frank had no idea what awaited him at the hospital.
0: When I got to the hospital that day, I wanted to know what's wrong. I said, "Well, my left arm went numb and my teeth are numb. I feel kind of numb." And they said, "Come on back here right away." They took me in the back immediately, asked me a couple questions. Before I knew it, they were calling for the stroke trauma team. And I said, "Who's having a stroke?" And he said, "You're having a stroke." I said, "I'm having a stroke?" I said, "How? Where?"
2: And then about that time, you hear all this commotion and they're like, we need you in here now. He's, you know, he's stroke." And I thought, I'm thinking the worst thing.
1: Initial tests reveal

0: that Frank was experiencing a thrombotic stroke, a blood clot in his brain. He was transferred by ambulance to St. Francis Medical, where doctors attempted surgery to insert a stent to restore blood flow to the blocked artery.
1: I told the doctor, I need to call my pastor, because I want to have prayer before I go on there, whatever you're going to do. He said, no, you're going to go through this for some prayer later. I go, no, I'm not, doctor. I said, I'm calling my pastor right now because I need prayer. And by the grace of God, I got a hold of him. So he prayed for me, and he said, Frank, you know, I could tell you received my prayer. You're going to be okay, and this is going to be a big testimony for the Lord.
2: What they needed to do was go through and open that back up. And they said they got going in there, but they couldn't because it was such a corkscrew. And they said every time they went through, it would stop the blood flow. So there was no way they could put a stent in.
0: Although the doctors were unable to place the stent, their efforts led to a surprising yet welcome discovery.
2: They said that it was amazing to them that the left side had grown bigger and all these blood vessels had even come over to the right side, and it was all behind his eye. And they said they had never seen that before.
1: He said, this is something I've never seen in my entire life of being a doctor. He said, there was so much blood coming from the left part of your brain that's compensated for the right part of the brain. We've never seen that happen that way.
2: And they said, so, you know, for some reason this is all grown. This is what's keeping him alive.
0: Doctors said that blood vessels enlarged on the left side of Frank's brain, miraculously compensating for the stroke, leading to a full recovery.
1: So the nurses came in. One of the nurses crying at the bedside because she said she knows this is a miracle of God. She said, this is the Lord. This is God doing this.
2: You sit there later, and then you cry because it's such an emotional feeling. And thinking, you know, in that split second, he could have been gone. But God has other plans, so he is still here.
0: With hearts full of gratitude, Frank and Shelley marvel at God's healing touch and the quiet strength found in prayer.
1: God, show me how mighty and great he is. So I want him to get all the glory out of this. I'm very thankful that I'm here and I survived, and I'm going to open my mouth and be a mouthpiece for him on this earth. People are going to know that there are miracles in this day and age, 2025. There are miracles from God. People can be healed. People can, you know, be raised off the sickbed. It's possible. I'm living proof.
2: I've learned that you have got to believe and be thankful for every little thing. He wants you to come to him. He wants you to believe in him and have that faith. He will always be there because he loves us.
3: What a powerful story. I'm reminded of the incredible ways God can speak to us. There have been times in my own life when God has used a dream to get my attention. Not often, but enough to remind me that he can reach me in ways that we never expect. I don't always understand why God warns us ahead of time, while at other times we walk right into situations we never saw coming. But one thing remains true. God is always in control. When we look back, many of us can recognize moments when, in a split second, life could have turned out completely different if God had not been watching over us. His plans will always prevail, and he is the one who can bring the miraculous into our lives. There is power in prayer. Months before his stroke, Frank felt the Holy Spirit leading him to return to prayer and to surrender himself to God. And that moment of obedience became a reminder that God can prepare his children for storms they cannot yet see. Frank's doctors discovered something extraordinary, a network of blood vessels in his brain that had developed in a way they had never seen before and helped to sustain his life. What looked like a setback during surgery revealed something greater that had already been happening. Isaiah 65:24 says, before they call, I will answer. And while they are speaking, I will hear. Long before Frank faced his medical crisis, God was already at work. And his story reminds us that our God is not limited by circumstances or human understanding. He is still the healer, the sustainer, the one who hears us when we call out to him. So call out to him today. And if you need help and prayer, we're here to support you. Call us at 855-759-0700 and request the pamphlet, Answered Prayer. Coming up, we all face difficult moments. We'll discover the powerful truth behind the faith that moves mountains. And the one who gives us the strength to keep going.
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5: On tomorrow's 700 Club Canada, surrendering leads Eric to peace and financial blessings. And Julie believes tithing is the only reason she is out of debt. Have you ever wondered what Jesus really meant when he said, if you have faith as small as a mustard seed, you can say to this mountain, move from here to there, and it will move? Was he talking about literal mountains? Possibly. I mean, I know that God can do absolutely anything. But throughout Scripture, mountains often represent an impossible situation in our life. Our fear, our grief, an addiction, broken relationships, impossible circumstances, and the obstacles that are often too big for us in our own strength to overcome. And here's what fascinates me. Jesus never said you need a mountain-sized faith. He said you just need mustard seed faith. Why? Because the power isn't in your faith. The power is in the God your faith is placed in. And I think many of us have misunderstood that. We treat faith like a muscle we have to strengthen or an emotion we have to manufacture. We think, if I could just believe harder, pray longer, or stop doubting, then God would move. But that's not biblical faith. Imagine you're trapped in a building that's burning and smoke fills the room. You can't see the exit and every instinct tells you to panic. Then suddenly a firefighter breaks through the smoke and says, I'm here. Take my hand. Stay with me. I'll get you out. At that moment, your rescue doesn't depend on how brave you feel. And it doesn't even depend on whether you understand the way out. It depends on one simple decision. Will you trust the firefighter? And that really is faith. See, faith isn't denying the fire or pretending you're not afraid. Faith is taking the hand of the one who knows the way through it. And that's why the Bible never tells us to have faith in faith itself. It calls us to have faith in God. So, what do you do when your faith is tested? You keep taking the next step of obedience. You keep praying when you don't feel like praying. You keep trusting when you can't yet see. Not because you know how the story ends, but because you know the one who's writing it. And here's the greatest encouragement of all. Before Jesus ever asked you to trust him with the mountain you're facing today, he already moved the greatest mountain you'll ever face. Through his death and his resurrection, he removed the mountain of sin and death that separated us from God. And because he can overcome the grave, he can certainly be trusted with whatever you are facing right now. So put your faith in Jesus, because God still moves mountains. And when you know that, it is a stepping stone to becoming who God has created you to be.
2: Have you ever faced something so overwhelming that you thought, there is no way this is possible apart from God? In 2018, my husband Gene and I experienced exactly that when God led us to sell nearly all our possessions and move onto a sailboat. The logistics were wild. We had to secure financing and find a suitable vessel. We had to find moorage despite every marina in our area having a 7-year wait list for live aboard space. We had to downsize our possessions. Humanly speaking, it was impossible. But God toppled the obstacles one by one, and everything came together in less than 8 weeks. We could only say, this was God Almighty, El Shaddai, at work. El Shaddai is one of God's biblical names, and the original Hebrew language translates it as God Almighty. This name first appears in Genesis 17:1. Here we find the story of Abraham and Sarah. God had promised Abraham an heir, but by now he was 99 and Sarah just a few years younger. The battery in their biological clocks had died a long time ago.
6: The situation couldn't have been more impossible, but that's when God revealed himself with this name. He said, I am God Almighty. Walk before me faithfully and be blameless. The meaning of this name is rich. El points to God as creator and sustainer of life. Shaddai can mean almighty, all-sufficient, or even more than enough. Some scholars trace it to words meaning mountain, which symbolizes strength, or even breast, which symbolizes nourishment and sufficiency. Put together, El Shaddai means the one who is strong enough to do the impossible and sufficient to meet every need. Abraham and Sarah experienced God as El Shaddai when a year later, Isaac was born, the child of promise. Like Abraham, and like my sailboat story, we all face situations that outstrip our abilities and resources. We might face a medical diagnosis, a financial challenge, or a relationship that feels hopeless. We might have a God-given dream that seems too big for reason. On our own, we can't bring the impossible into reality, but El Shaddai can. He is more than enough. His power supersedes every other power, and his sufficiency meets every lack. So when you feel pressed by impossibility, remember this. El Shaddai is the God who overcomes. The same God who gave Abraham a son and moved mountains for me and my husband will show himself strong and sufficient for you too.
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8: It's easy to look at what's going on around the world and in our nation today and feel discouraged about it. But the future of our nation is yet to be defined, and we get to have a hand in that. This book is all about that, 40 Days of Praying for America. More than just idle words, a commitment from our hearts to make a difference in the hour we live in. I like to have something that kind of guides me in the process to keep me on track. That's what Praying for America will do for you. It's filled not only with thoughts for us and prayers for us, but places for you to actually journal what God is speaking to your heart. God says when we are united that in that place he commands a blessing. Our country needs the blessing of God. Will you commit to 40 days of prayer? Can one person make a difference? Yes, they can. Be that one person. Get a hold of Praying for America and step up to the plate. Let God use you in this hour.
7: When our friends recommend a good thing, we want it. So we're your friends and we're recommending a good thing. We want you to download our CBN Family app because we know that it will be a blessing for you. So don't wait. Go and get this good thing so that there's encouragement in your life and in your family's life. The CBN Family app is for you.
5: Yeah, and I was so encouraged with the reminders that of what faith really is today. Because I think sometimes we put it on us, right? Like we have to manufacture this. We have to feel a certain way. And that's simply not true. That we put our faith in a God who is good all the time, even when it doesn't make sense to us, even when we're afraid, even when we're discouraged.
7: I think that faith is actually a choice.
5: I agree.
7: And once we make the choice, it lives itself out. And the more and more we make the choice, the stronger and stronger our faith gets. Because life goes up and down, and we sometimes never know what's going to happen. But like you said, it's choosing to believe and trust God and hold his hand.
5: Yeah, and I think for me, one of the ways that helps me is to speak it out.
7: Yeah.
5: Like I find that there's something about activating your voice to speak the truth about what God is. Speak to your situation. Speak to your circumstance. Speak to yourself. God is going to win. God is working all things together for good. And so that's a discipline I've learned to apply in my life.
7: And speaking out scripture, his word, his promises.
5: That's good.
7: And reminders of what he did before.
5: Exactly. That's really, really good.
7: And we do that through prayer as well. We talk to God and we allow him to build our faith.
5: Yes. And so we want to pray today. And so thank you for sending in your prayer requests. Antonio said, please pray for my mother's health and for my wife's salvation. And Ebenezer said, please pray for complete healing and deliverance from the effects of a stroke.
7: And so God, today we pray. We pray that you would bless your children, that you would increase their faith as they continue to call out to you. You're the God who heals. You're the God who provides. You're the God who works in all of our situations. So do that today, we pray. In Jesus' name, amen.
5: Our power verse today is James 1, 2, and 4, where it says, consider it pure joy, my brothers and sisters, whenever you face trials of many kinds, because you know that the testing of your faith produces perseverance. Let perseverance finish its work, so that you may be mature and complete, not lacking anything. So go knowing that you can put your faith in a God, because he is faithful. Thank you so much for watching.
9: To contact us, visit 700club.ca.

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1: What happens when you learn your father is actually a famous member of the Duck Dynasty family? This is Faith and Culture. Stick with us.

0: Welcome to Faith and Culture. I'm your host, Trey Goins Phillips, and we're joined today by Phyllis Robertson Thomas. Phyllis, thanks for being here.
1: Thanks for having me.
0: Yeah, of course. So you have a brand new book coming this fall, I Never Knew, Finding Healing and Renewal After Trauma. And we're going to get to the contents of the book here in a minute. Many people, Phyllis, will know that you learned in 2019 that Phil Robertson was your biological father. But could you tell us a little bit about your own background? What was your childhood like? What was your upbringing like?
1: Well, I grew up actually about 45 minutes from him. Looking back, that was sad to know. But I grew up in a family with poverty, dysfunction, a lot of instability. I experienced a lot of childhood neglect and abuse. So it was rough, and it wasn't all bad. We had, you know, we had good times, but overall, it was just a rough and unstable environment.
0: And how did faith factor in for you? Was that something that was introduced to you later? Was it always present? Give us a picture of what that looked like.
1: My family didn't go to church, but my brother and sister attended once with a Baptist church, and they have the church vans, you know, they would come by and pick you up. They let me go once and tag along. I don't think I was old enough, but they let me. But they were 9 and 10 years older than me, so they quickly left the house when I was still little. But I figured out that I could walk next door to the church next door to my grandma. I figured out that I could go with an aunt when we were visiting Missouri. And then I could call the church bus and they would come pick me up. And it was a big part of my upbringing. I took myself to church, essentially.
0: So tell us a little bit then about your relationship with the Lord. When did that start? What did that look like, you coming to faith?
1: I used to go and spend the night with one particular friend in Louisiana, and she would also invite me. She invited me to vacation Bible school with her, and it was so fun. And I would stay the night with her on Saturday nights and go with her family to church on Sunday mornings. And one morning, I was 9 years old, and the pastor had an invitation if you wanted to accept Jesus as your Lord and Savior. And I did, and I understood that I needed a Savior. And I went up by myself and prayed the sinner's prayer with him and shook his hand and gave my heart to the Lord. And then when I was about 14, I moved in with a friend, but finally was able to move out of the house where I grew up. I went to church with her and her mom. And that was an amazing experience. I spent all my youth group years living with them throughout high school. And I got very involved in church and youth group. We traveled around, we would sing, I would speak even at some churches to the youth groups. I learned all of my spiritual disciplines there at that church, just prayer and Bible reading and fellowshipping with other believers. It was a great teenage life in youth group.
0: So what was it that led you to that point at 14 years old to be able to move out of the house you were in and move into a house with another family? I mean, that's a big move for a teenager to make.
1: It is. So back in the day, I could work and make a little bit of money, even not being quite old enough. And I was very precocious and very mature for my age. My dad, who raised me, had a traumatic brain injury. And so he was disabled. And I was able to get a dependent support check. So I got a little bit of money from that. And then I also found little side gig jobs and was able to support myself. And when it came time that I felt like it really wasn't, you know, it wasn't the safest and most stable environment for me to stay with my family, I made the decision myself. And that kind of tells you a lot, I think, you know, when a teenager, a 14-year-old teenager even, is able to say, I'm moving out. And there was no foster care. There was no permission needed. I just told them what I was going to do. I had a checking account. I even bought a car. And when I turned 15, was able to get a regular job after school. And I stayed in school, which is another huge part of my story. I stayed in church and I stayed in school. And I just kind of kept my mind set on those things, my mind and heart set on the Lord, and knowing that if I could overcome poverty through education and heal as much as I could from the past, I knew that I would make it out and make something of my life, which is what I did.
0: So when was it that you realized that this is not a normal situation, or at least it's not the way that it should be? I mean, were you constantly aware of the fact that the upbringing and then the decisions that you're having to make as a young teenager were not the kinds of decisions that you should be making for yourself?
1: It really took a long time for me to look back and go, wow, I was 12 years old when my dad got that disability check, and I went down to open up that checking account by myself, by the way. I even was trying to open that account, and the banker said, Phyllis, you've got to have an adult sign this. And I'm like, what do you mean I need an adult to sign? Like, this is my check, it's for me. He's like, well, you're not old enough to open a checking account by yourself. So I had to go get my dad and bring him to the bank for him to sign. And somehow that felt normal. It took a long time before I realized like that was not a normal upbringing. And I think being a parent, years later, raising my own kids and seeing that like, hey, this is in becoming a nurse and seeing more of the world, I realized as the years went by progressively that, wow, that was crazy what I did, how did that even happen? How was it allowed to happen? But I was so used to doing things on my own. Like I would read my dad's mail and my grandparents' mail, like help them understand things, help them pay bills. I did a lot, very adult tasks. So it didn't seem strange to me when I said, hey, I'm moving out. It was kind of like an 18, 19, 20-year-old saying, hey, I'm striking out on my own. I'm going to move in my own apartment. That's what it felt like.
0: Okay, so fast forward for us and tell us what it was ultimately. Like I said at the start of our conversation, a lot of people will be familiar at least with some of the broad strokes of your story about you finding out in 2019 who your biological father was, which is Phil Robertson. So what prompted you though to take that DNA test that ultimately led you down that path?
1: Interestingly, my oldest son Grant, his girlfriend at the time, knew that he was into history and ethnicity and genealogy, and she bought him a DNA test. And we had been serving, my husband and I had been serving with our youngest son in Nicaragua as missionaries. We came home in the around Christmas, it was Christmas time in 2017. And when we got there, he said, Mom, something about this result, he was excited to show me the results and ethnicity, but he said, something doesn't line up with what you've always told me was our background. And I looked at him, I said, you're right, that does not look right. And so I talked to my brother and said, hey, what's going on with this? And he pretty quickly knew, like, either what we've been told growing up is not correct about our ethnicity, and he's like, that's not true, like we know too much about where people came from and their background, or we don't have the same dad. And I don't know if that surprised him when he said it, but it honestly did not surprise me. And so that's when I found out that we likely did not share the same dad. And when we left Nicaragua in 2018, it was due to civil unrest. We came back to the States, settled in Missouri at the time. That's where my mom's family is from and where my older siblings had settled in. My sister was like, we've got to find this out. We've got to know if we have the same dad. And so we both took the test, the results came in, and we were able to see that we were half siblings. That's when I actually knew it was in the, I think even by then it was 2019 by the time I took the test.
0: So tell us a little bit about the fact. I mean, it's jarring, and even if you do anticipate it or it's not a shock to you, it's obviously, quite the revelation to learn that your biological father is not who you thought he was, or it's somebody different. But then to find out that your biological father is actually somebody who's quite famous, and a lot of people around the country know exactly who your biological father was. So talk about when it dawned on you that your dad was not only somebody different, but somebody who's very well known.
1: It took a minute of some internet research because pretty much the whole time that Duck Dynasty was on air, we were in Nicaragua and didn't see it. We knew about the show from trips home and things like that. I even went to a women's conference once and they had trivia and I was so excited. I'm like, I'm going to win this trivia. And then they said, it's Duck Dynasty trivia. And I'm like, I've never even seen an episode of this show. I was so bummed. So I didn't have that mindset or perspective of like, he is famous and this is a famous family. Like I could see it like on a just like basic level that this is true, but it didn't, we weren't fans. So I didn't have that sense or any kind of like starstruck experience, but what it did was knowing and reading about that he is a Christian, they're a Christian family, well loved. I was really concerned about his reputation or what that might look like in the public's eye. That was my biggest concern initially, and maybe a little bit of safety. I didn't know what to expect, media or anything like that.
0: Yeah, for sure. Well, we're going to get into some of the details of the memoir here in a minute, but everybody stick with us. We're going to fit in a quick break. We'll be right back.
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7: You considered yourself an atheist.
8: Yeah.
7: What did you specifically have against Christianity?
8: My dad was a former music minister. You know, I saw a lot of hurt in that church.
7: In 2015, Walker lost his record deal and had their family van repossessed by the label. That's when Craig decided to give their family van to Walker.
8: Their unconditional love, it was so different from what we were used to. I went and got a Bible and just started reading and reading and reading.
9: It was amazing to watch the transformation and the power of the Holy Spirit.
7: Walker had given his life to Christ and couldn't wait to share the news with Craig.
8: I said, I believe.
10: Are you telling me that you believe that Jesus is the Son of God and that you want to live your life for him? He said, that's exactly what I'm saying.
0: Welcome back to Faith in Culture. We're talking with Phyllis Robertson-Thomas. And Phyllis, you know, you are now detailing your testimony in a brand new memoir, I Never Knew. And that title actually is a reference to what your biological father, Phil Robertson, told you when he first met you in person. So tell us a little bit about that.
1: You know, my oldest brother, Al, and Jace, they both called, all of them called, but the two of them specifically spent quite a bit of time preparing me to meet my dad and said, he's not nurturing. Don't expect that. I think they felt bad that, you know, this daughter is showing up and I don't know what she expects, but he's not a very fatherly type. And so when I got out of the truck and approached him for the very first time and he walked toward me, the first thing he did was put both his hands on either side of my face and tell me that he never knew about me. That his first words were, I never knew. And it was such a special moment. And he really was a great girl dad in those last years. I think I caught him at the right time. You know, I wish I had had more time with him, but he was always nurturing and caring and warm to me. And those words were so important. And the words tie into also, you know, my dad, earthly father, never knew about me, but I also never really understood how much God could heal all of those broken pieces from my past.
0: Mm. And you ultimately actually moved to Louisiana to be near the Robertson family, near your family, mm-hmm. when you learned that he was your biological father. So what was that time like? Tell us a little bit about that.
1: We had moved back and forth from Louisiana to Missouri and back and then the mission field. So I didn't have really much family left from my childhood. So when we found out, my dad was like, hey, move down here so we can get to know you. So we moved in right next door to them in 2020. Round about COVID time, and we were just a few minutes walk from them. And I got to spend so much amazing time with him. That's when family members really opened up their arms and hearts to me. It allowed me and our family to open up our hearts to them as well. We did, you know, weddings and out to eat and big family feeds is what they would call it, having a big feed. All the baby showers and just spending time getting to know different family members. It was an amazing 5 years. And about the time that my dad's health was failing and we weren't quite sure what we would be doing, our kids in Missouri needed us. We have grandbabies up here. And so it was a natural progression to move back to Missouri after my dad passed away last year.
0: Mm. And, you know, you talk about the abuse that you endured as a child. You've talked about it publicly and you write about it in the book. But how did those experiences shape your perception of yourself and mm-hmm. how you viewed others, especially in light of later discovering who your biological father was?
1: Well, what happens, and you know, as a therapist, I've learned so much more of this, and I learn it every day. This is an onward walk with God and myself and uncovering these things. But when we're young and experience trauma, and myself specifically, I learned that I needed to take care of myself. I needed to take control of the situation, and I couldn't trust a lot of the people around me. Well, when you grow up with that mindset, while it was helpful at the time, because I needed to really depend on myself, over time as an adult, entering into a relationship with the Lord, a relationship with a husband, and, you know, friends and family moving forward, it's not helpful anymore to not trust or to try to take control of everything or do everything on my own. So that was a hard lesson that I had to learn, actually unlearn, where I learned to completely surrender all those parts of me to the Lord and then lean in and trust my husband and the people around me. And that relationship with my dad really helped. And some people won't ever get that, but you don't have to get that to find that healing. But for me, what happened specifically is I learned and sat at the feet of a godly man who would pick up his Bible and read scripture to me whenever we got together. And he was a competent father, a competent earthly father. And it just felt like rest. I watched his example of living a simple life and saw that this is a man who loves the Lord and can be a real dad to me, a mature dad. And over time, that just brought a lot of healing to me, a lot of healing even more to our marriage, which was very strong by then, but we definitely had rocky times, due largely in part to my husband's background and the way he was raised, which he brought into our marriage, and the way I was raised and brought that into our marriage. And when those two opposing forces of old coping skills and ways to survive life, when they hit head on, it can cause a lot of conflict. And so watching my dad live that simple life, less conflict, being competent, it helped me view my father in heaven as more competent. Because like I referenced, my dad that I grew up with had a traumatic brain injury. And so there was a lot about him that just was not competent.
0: You know, I think there are a lot of people who might be listening to our conversation and might think that they would be angry. Not that you didn't feel, I'm sure, the full spectrum of emotion, but they would be sitting down with their biological father and realize how great it was and how close-knit the relationship was in the short period of time that you had him in your life. And they would just be overcome with anger over the fact that, why didn't I know this so much sooner? So how did you process the anger and the sorrow and also the joy of being in a relationship with him? How do you hold those things together?
1: You know, it's a day-by-day walk as a believer in the way that we understand forgiveness and unburdening those things and giving them to the Lord. I take a deep dive about that in the book, the ideas of reconciliation, forgiveness, and how that works. And it is an ongoing and complex process. You know, we depend on the Lord, and we make that decision every day to forgive. And I did. I had a lot of anger at times, a lot of sadness at times, and regret at times, and blame at times. But then you look to God, reading in the Word, be encouraged, surrounding myself. I surrounded myself with people, including my dad and other family members, who could encourage me. And that really, I think, makes all the difference. It's your community that you have that's to support.
0: So now as a counselor, Phyllis, talk about how processing trauma and processing those emotions in a clinical and professional counseling way can work together with someone who is a Christian and wants to process these things as a believer.
1: That's another one of those hard-fought battles where I learned a lot in that the churches that I tended to go to until most recently really did not get the part about mental health and belief in God, the faith and intersection with psychology. They just did not get it right. And I suffered for years with the fallout of trauma, with depression and anxiety. I would go through bouts of depression when my kids were little. And I really thought that seeking help from a psychiatrist or a therapist was a lack of faith. I would start taking an antidepressant that the doctor would prescribe, but then feel like I was somehow not living a faith-filled life. Maybe I was doing something to allow sin in my life. A lot of like really unhealthy teaching from the church. And it eventually all came crashing down. And I finally surrendered that part and said, first of all, surrendered it to the Lord, saying, I'm trusting in you, but I need to feel better. And by then I was a nurse, and I thought, you know what? It's okay for me to take medication. I don't believe that hinders my walk with God at all. And mm-hmm. so I finally got that treatment that I needed. And then over time, with more and more healing and more deep dive into scripture, understanding that, and I went understanding that faith and psychology are not always opposing forces. When I decided to go back to school to become a therapist, I went to Liberty University online, and they do a phenomenal job of teaching that there is a space to hold those two things, that we can completely have our faith and trust in the Lord, but he's the creator of the universe and our bodies and our brains and science. And he's the creator of science. He is science, right? So we don't have to shy away from the things that God created. And there are parts of psychology I know that are not, that do not align with scripture, but the part that does, where it does align and there's biblical truth to support what we do as therapists and in psychology or with medicine, I think that that's safe for believers, and that they should seek those options out if they are struggling with mental illness.
0: Yeah, absolutely. Well, we're going to fit in another break. Everybody stick with us. We'll be right back with more on Faith and Culture.
4: Where do our laws come from? 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
0: Welcome back to Faith and Culture. We're talking with Phyllis Robertson Thomas. And Phyllis, what do you hope readers take away from your forthcoming memoir, I Never Knew?
1: There is hope. That is the biggest part. There's hope and there's redemption and an opportunity to take those broken pieces of the past and have those healed and redeemed. There is hope for reconciliation, maybe not with every single person that's ever hurt you, but there's hope to be healed yourself and surrender all of that to God and find a way out of a past that tends to get its grip on us. But we can surrender all of that to the Lord, retrain our brains, and I take a deep dive in that in the book, and come out on the other side of those hard places with wholeness.
0: Hmm. You know, was writing the book, this is my last question for you, was writing the book in any way therapeutic for you to kind of get down your story and also some of the things that you processed down onto paper? I know obviously a lot of people are going to be reading it, so that's very vulnerable too, but was it also helpful?
1: It was, and the process was amazing, and I wrote it with my uncle, newly found uncle Gordon Dasher, and it was a blessing. It was complicated way more than I thought it would be. But even now, I feel like if I went back and read it from cover to cover again, I would get more out of it. Because all of those times we're still processing, our brain is still working through the things that have happened and still bringing additional self-awareness, which I have to walk out every single day like everybody else. And it, like I said, it's a lifelong process to heal, and it's part of that sanctification process. But it was so helpful.
0: Yeah, that's awesome. Well, the book is I Never Knew, Finding Healing and Renewal After Trauma. It'll be out everywhere on October 6th. Phyllis Robertson Thomas, thanks for being here.
1: Thank you so much.
0: All right, everybody, stick with us. We'll be right back to wrap up this week's episode.
2: The veil between us and the Lord is thinnest when we're in our suffering. You know, this brain tumor that keeps coming back, craniopharyngioma you're born with. And when they diagnosed me, they gave me all of the different ways that I could deal with this tumor through, you know, these actions and prayer and exercise and just do everything I can. And the last two appointments with my physician, it shrunk. They don't shrink. They just don't. And it's, God gets all the glory. We're here by His grace and mercy. Our bodies are fragile but resilient, temporary. So we live our days joyfully. We live our days hopefully. We live our days faithfully. And in doing that, my goodness, it changes the world.
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33: We also had members who fought in the war to fight for the cause of liberty.
34: Making sure that army is staffed and supplied. He's able to identify British intelligence agents and send that information on to Washington. After they've served in the army, they look forward to a government which gives to bigotry no sanction, to persecution no assistance.
35: Washington's words are powerful because they express an idea of a world that's different from the one everybody grew up in.
36: This ideal of religious freedom is going to be part of the government, but is it really meant for everyone?
34: Is this going to be a place where you can be free to say what you want about God

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1: 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Max Lucado shares stories of faith in the age of anxiety. 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
2: I wanted to meditate more. I wanted to chant more. Here it's like the nuts and bolts.
1: What shook her to her core?
2: 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Like, what is happening?
1: And how she found true enlightenment.
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3: Hi, everybody. Welcome to the 700 Club. President Trump is demanding Iran pay reparations after 50 years of terrorism and violence. He's responding to the regime insisting the U.S. compensate Iran for war damages in order to reopen the Strait of Hormuz.
4: Details are now emerging about Iran's most recent threat against President Trump. The Secret Service reportedly took extraordinary measures as the president flew home from Turkey last June. Chris Mitchell reports from Jerusalem.
5: President Trump pushed back on Iran's demand for compensation by citing attacks the terror state has carried out over five decades.
6: We're going to ask for money for the damage they've done over a 50-year period, whether you go SS Cole or whether you go all of the people that were so badly hurt, so badly wounded or killed, many thousands of people, and maybe damages for the 52,000 protesters over the last 4 months that were killed in Iran.
5: Iran also warned that the Strait of Hormuz would not be safe until the United States ends its naval blockade.
6: We have a blockade that's been infallible. It's a steel wall. And we let people in that we want to let in, and those people come in, and they've been coming in and they're going out. So it's actually open now. We do not let them go into Iran.
5: Meanwhile, the Washington Post is reporting the Secret Service created an elaborate deception to get President Trump safely out of Turkey after the NATO summit in June. Due to a credible assassination threat from Iran, the president switched planes, boarding Air Force One and then exiting through a catering truck before departing on a smaller U.S. Air Force aircraft. The U.S. is signaling that its military partnership with Israel is stronger than ever. Addressing a closed forum of senior Israeli officers, CENTCOM Commander Admiral Brad Cooper declared the United States and Israel achieve the unimaginable together, and we have a high and enduring commitment to you. IDF Chief of Staff Lieutenant General Eyal Zamir called the relationship unprecedented and a strategic anchor as he warned Israel must remain ready for a rapid return to high-intensity warfare.
3: There are a lot to talk about, and CBN News Middle East Bureau Chief Chris Mitchell joins us from Jerusalem. Chris, in recent days, there's been a UN report that undermines accusations that Israel engineered a famine in Gaza. What can you tell us about the report?
7: Well, Andrew, it was a report by UNICEF, and they found out that the acute malnourished rates in the children of Gaza were well below the rates to declare a famine. There were even lower rates than Egypt and Jordan. So the UN, really not a fan of Israel, admits there really was no famine in Gaza. That was one of the main claims during Israel's war with Hamas, and that Israel engineered a famine. Yet they provided nearly 2 million tons of food, humanitarian aid. So many conclude the claims of famine were really manufactured by Hamas, part of its propaganda campaign. Just yesterday, we talked to U.S. Ambassador Mike Huckabee, and he posted this report on his X account. He also said Israel gave 1 million doses of polio vaccine to the children of Gaza, that the population of Gaza has grown. And he said if Israel is committing genocide, they're really bad at it. Mm.
3: Negotiations between the U.S. and Iran are stalled. What will Israel do if the U.S. does not negotiate a nuclear deal with Iran? Will it just take its own action?
7: It's a question a lot of people are asking over here, Andrew. Israel says it reserves the right to defend itself, something Netanyahu and leaders across the political spectrum have said they won't allow Iran to get a nuclear weapon. But having said that, they understand how important it is to have close cooperation between the Israel and the U.S., just like that report about Admiral Cooper and IDF Chief of Staff Zamir saying such close cooperation. but they'll likely give President Trump's economic pressure time to work. But if Iran does get close to a nuclear weapon, they're prepared to act.
3: All right, so a few days ago, you have Saudi Arabia, Turkey, Pakistan announcing a security pact. So could this agreement threaten Israel's security? How are they going to respond to this?
7: Well, no official reaction yet, Andrew, but a number of people here see that this is a major concern. These are countries that are aligned allegedly with the U.S., but now they're forming a separate military alliance, questions their alliance to the U.S. So these are three powerhouses, Andrew. Turkey has the second largest army in NATO. Saudi Arabia brings its wealth, and Pakistan's a nuclear power. So it brings into question, for one, if Saudi Arabia will ever join the Abraham Accords. And then we know Turkey has been very hostile to Israel. In fact, its foreign minister says Israel has been a burden to humanity. So there are major concerns here in Israel about this pact.
3: I'm curious how bold you think it was when Prime Minister Netanyahu rejected the 15-point plan for peace in Gaza presented by Trump's Board of Peace. It was a pretty bold move. What happens now as a result?
7: It was a bold move, but I think right now this probably leads to more negotiations. Now, Netanyahu didn't reject the overall goal of the plan, but he objects to any notion that Israel's going to withdraw before Hamas is disarmed or they have a phased plan. Israel's insisting on a full disarmament by Hamas and that it can be verified before the IDF pulls out. And he also rejects any involvement, which is part of this new 15-point plan, that Turkey would be involved in any of the disarmament process.
3: All right, Chris, always appreciate you being with us. Thanks so much. In other news, everyone, search and rescue teams are digging through the rubble after a powerful earthquake hit western Colombia. At least 132 people are dead, hundreds missing. Rescuers are racing to find survivors before it's too late. Here's George Thomas with the story.

0: cathedral was partially damaged as walls collapsed during the earthquake. More than 30 cities and towns were affected by the tremor, which struck the western part of the nation. The epicenter was in San Jose del Palmar, about 250 miles from the capital, Bogota. Authorities are warning residents in Pereira, Cali, Cutbo, Manzanares, and Armenia to be prepared for possible aftershocks.
1: The first order of business is to rescue the people trapped under the rubble.
0: Search and rescue teams worked through the night across multiple cities and towns, digging through the rubble of destroyed buildings in search of survivors. In some places, soldiers, rescue workers, and families passed large pieces of concrete from hand to hand along lines of volunteers.
1: Just a moment ago, they pulled a little girl out alive, and this morning someone was rescued from the flat on the corner just below.
0: About 1,600 buildings are reported damaged or collapsed. At least 132 people have been killed and hundreds remain missing. Seismologists say an earthquake this powerful in this area is extremely unusual.
1: The earthquakes there are so small that they're hardly ever felt. Today's earthquake then was quite unusual. A magnitude of 7.4 is statistically considered a significant earthquake.
0: Colombia's newly elected president has declared a state of emergency as rescue crews continue searching for survivors. Officials warn the death toll could rise with more people feared trapped beneath collapsed buildings. George Thomas, CBN News.
2: Thank you, George. Ladies and gentlemen, that is Colombia's strongest quake in a century. And among the collapsed structures, a pediatric and neonatal section of a hospital. And that is incredible footage. And you saw the rescue efforts going on, and rescuers are putting their lives in danger. And of course, as they rescue people, trying not to harm them or kill them, it's a very dangerous situation, not to mention the trauma of those who have survived. So please keep them in prayer. You look at news stories like this, and it's easy to live in fear, isn't it, with the world headlines? But coming up, at a time when it seems like the world is falling apart, learn how you can live without being controlled by fear. Our dear friend Max Lucado shares the secrets to unbreakable courage. That's later on today's show.
3: And then up next, riding the waves of evangelism, meet the Brazilian pastor who's bringing the gospel to surfers in Portugal. After this.
4: Washington's words are powerful because they express an idea of a world that's different from the one everybody grew up in.
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5: It's an American history story, and it's relevant for everybody.
7: Boys and girls all over the world are being abused and tortured.
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7: Give monthly and fuel the fight all year long.
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3: Samuel learned to surf before he could swim, and now he's the pastor of a church on the beach where he's reaching other surfers with the gospel. George Thomas traveled to the coastal city of Porto, Portugal to bring us this firsthand look.
4: Talk to any avid surfer, and they'll tell you it's not just the waves. It's understanding the ocean's rhythm and learning to read patterns, the subtle movements of swells, timing of breaks, and how wind shapes the waves.
5: The water is the connection you have with nature. When you are surfing, you just connect with the water.
6: We grab our boards and when you got in the way, nothing really matters.
4: Growing up in Sao Paulo, Brazil, Samuel Cianelli dos Anjos is no stranger to the ocean.
6: Nothing really matters when
4: and learned to surf before he could swim. Riding the waves became as much a part of his life as family and friends.
5: You enjoy the atmosphere. You enjoy the nature, the wind. You look at the waves that bring you calm and peace. And even more special when I come with my kids, for example, and my young daughter, and we surf together, and she's just enjoying the water in her face.
4: Dos Anjos says this connection to water goes beyond the physical. It's also deeply spiritual for him.
7: When I'm surfing and I'm in the ocean and I see a wave, I can see God and I can relate to God when I'm in the ocean. And surfers, they think the same. Maybe they don't believe in God, they don't worship something, but they understand nature.
4: He says the unpredictable nature of the waves mirrors life's ebb and flow. Its highs and lows, challenges and moments of grace.
5: We can compare the Holy Spirit with a wave. You don't control, you see it, you feel it, and the only thing you can do is navigate through it or on it, in my case with surf. So that's my deepest time with God, is my connection, my devotional time with God.
4: Dos Anjos has always dreamed of merging his two loves, faith and surfing. So a few years ago, he left behind Brazil's sun-soaked beaches and moved 5,000 miles to Portugal's Atlantic coast. Famous for its cobblestone streets, historic architecture, and the aroma of fresh pastéis de nata, the city of Porto has become a popular tourist destination. What drew the pastor here, though, were the stunning coastlines and vibrant surf culture.
7: And today, when we talk about surfing, Portugal is getting very, very close to be one of the biggest countries in surf.
4: Dos Anjos started organizing informal gatherings on the beach. He began with simple barbecues and surf lessons, inviting anyone curious enough to join. Soon, the beach became his church.
5: That's my office. Everyday office if I could, of course, but as many chances as I have, I'm here.
4: Gradually, people of different nationalities and backgrounds came together, united by their love for the ocean and a thirst for deeper connections.
8: Pastor Samuel moved his family from Brazil all the way here to Porto, Portugal, back in 2014. A year later, Surf Church was started with about three families. Today, almost 10 years later, some 13 nations are represented, and their goal is to build 50 churches across this country.
5: Church is not about a building. It's a relationship with God. So we want to plant 50 churches, not with a building, but with this mindset. You can be church everywhere. You can be church even in your house, in a small group, in a church, in the house, you can be church.
4: Sunday services begin at the beach.
5: Sun or rain, cold or warmest day, every Sunday we are here. We serve together. We gather a group of people, sometimes more, sometimes less. So it's just a fellowship time, a time to connect again with each other and God.
4: One Sunday morning, church members witnessed Yuliana Yarova get baptized in the Atlantic Ocean. As she emerged, laughter and cheers erupted from her new family, echoing her joy.
9: I'm really excited. I can't explain my feelings, you know.
4: The Ukrainian teenager fled her war-torn country with her family and found refuge in Porto and in Surf Church. Also baptized, her brother Zakaria, and their mother Natalia was there to witness the special occasion.
7: I believe the best word to describe Surf Church today is a lighthouse. We are a safe place where people from all over the world can come and find community, find family, find faith in Jesus.
4: What started as a simple beach gathering here has grown into a beacon of hope, offering a belonging and purpose to people from all walks of life. In the end, Dusanjo says it's moved way beyond surfing to include navigating life together with faith, love, and a shared commitment to something greater, all woven together by the simple act of riding waves and serving Jesus. George Thomas, CBN News, Porto, Portugal.
3: Thank you, George. Makes you think of the wonderful ministry Jesus had on the seashore. Remember in Mark 1, he sees a couple of brothers and says, come follow me, I will make you fishers of men. And then late in John's gospel, Jesus sees discouraged disciples and he says, throw that net on the right side of the boat. And they recognize their Lord and they go to see him. And Jesus is literally has a little fire going and he's preparing them breakfast. Beautiful stuff. And I'm sure for that pastor to see Yuliana celebrate her newfound faith in Christ, it is all worth it. Terry.
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0: 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Terry, over to you.
1: Well, we live in an age of anxiety and exhaustion. Bad news can seem overwhelming, and if you're wondering how to find peace through it all, Max Lucado says the answer is unbreakable courage.
2: Max Lucado is the best-selling Christian author with over 100 books, selling enough copies to reach to the moon if the pages were stacked end to end. His writings communicate this main message: God loves you. Let him. Having a unique ability of preaching with a storyteller's gift, he's known as America's pastor and is one of the most influential leaders in social media with over 4 million followers. In his latest book, Unbreakable Courage, Max teaches us how to overcome anxiety and walk in confident faith.
1: Well, our good friend Max Lucado is here with us now. And Max, we welcome you back to the program. Another hit.
3: It's great to... I don't know. I hope so.
1: Well, it is. You begin by telling us about a man horribly outnumbered, the prophet Elijah. And if we've read his story, it's quite significant. But why is it relevant to us today, do you think?
3: I hope people have read his story. And if they have not, I hope they will. By the way, thanks for letting me have this conversation. It's great to be with you again. The big story of the story of Elijah is that he was outnumbered, quite literally. There were 850 false prophets in 9th century BC that had bowed their knee to either the false god Baal or Asherah, and the king and queen could not have been more vile. There's a reason we don't name our children Ahab and Jezebel. They funded the 850 false prophets. And so you could say that the story of Elijah is 850-1. He was outnumbered on every corner, but he found faith. He found courage. He also had struggles. Those are part of his story. But the great victory of God through Elijah is a reminder for those of us today who feel outnumbered by the challenges and struggles in life.
1: You know, spiritual battle like Elijah went through is draining. He was overwhelmed. He prayed for God to take his life. He was so discouraged afterwards. What do we do? I mean, that was after victory, but sometimes we're just emotionally drained, spiritually drained. What do we do when we feel that way?
3: And this was right after one of the greatest miracles in the Bible, the falling of fire on Mount Carmel and the destruction of the religions that worshiped Baal and Asherah. He was at the top of his game. He was most valuable prophet. And yet he found out that Jezebel was out to get him. And rather than respond in courage, he retreated. He ran. He ran for days on end, Terry, until finally he collapsed beneath a tree, and he said, "Lord, take me. I'm ready to die. I have nothing else to do." He was utterly depleted, and we've all been there. Did you know that one out of every three Americans battles to one degree or another depression? Yeah. One out of every three. That's a sobering statistic. Yeah. And so this story about how God ministered to Elijah is very relevant. He sent an angel to bring him food and told Elijah to rest. Elijah was able to continue the journey, and he hid out in a cave, but God called him out of the cave. And then God spoke to him through a still, small voice and then reassured him that he wasn't alone. Yeah. Those are practical things that we can do. Maybe it's time just to get some rest. Yeah. Maybe we need to get out of isolation, come out of the cave. Maybe we need to be quiet and listen for God's still small voice. And maybe we need the reassurance of a community that will help us know that we are not alone either.
1: You know, Max, it's hard. Every word you're saying is God breathed in Scripture. But our world is chaotic. You know, sometimes I come home from work and I think I'm just going to turn the news on and kind of catch up on what's happened while I've been out today. And I can't watch it for very long. It's just like a barrage of chaos and opinions and arguments. And how do we manage to find the quiet in the middle of that?
3: Our brains were not wired to process the negativity that is coming our way. And we really do have to take charge of what we allow in our brains. There were more than one occasion that Elijah was sent into a time of silence. One most significantly was after he confronted Ahab and Jezebel in the first scene of the story there in 1 Kings. And yet after the confrontation, God didn't send him on a preaching tour. He sent him into a ravine, a desolate area, Badlands. And there he took care of Elijah by delivering him food in the beaks of ravens. It was a strange thing, but for what appears, Terry, to be about a year, he was in this wilderness. I can't help but think that God was training Elijah. It was preparation through isolation. He wanted his attention. And I have a feeling somebody is listening today who feels like their world is so crazy, so hurried. Maybe it's time to remember the admonition from the book of Psalms, be still and know that I am God. Yeah. My daughter told me the other day that she turns off social media for days on end. She doesn't want it. I said, I need to learn a lesson from you, honey. Yeah. Sometimes we need just to calm our world down.
1: Yeah. And, you know, there are so many people who are struggling with money stress. And you say that if it's God's will, it's God's bill. Talk about that.
3: I've heard that my whole life. I love that statement. And, this comes right out of the life of Elijah as well. After that time in the Badlands, God sent him to a town that most of us have never heard of, Zarephath. But you can bet your sweet Bippy that Elijah had heard about it because it was the hometown of Jezebel, the very queen who was out to get him. And God told Elijah that there would be a widow there who would take care of him. A widow? How's she going to take care of me? But he made that 100-mile hike across the desert. And when he saw her, she said, I can't even feed my son and myself. But Elijah told her that God would provide and for her to go and prepare food because a jar would never run dry. There would always be provision. And that came true. She operated in faith. She served what she had to Elijah. And that jar of oil never ran dry. And that little trio never went hungry. If it is God's will, it is God's bill.
1: We mentioned earlier depression and anxiety. You say that worshiping God is one of the best ways, one of the best things we can do in response to fear as well. Talk about the value of worship.
3: I really believe in the power of worship. And I have one reason that isn't mentioned as often as I think it should, and that is the devil hates to hear me worship. You know, he's not omniscient. He cannot read my thoughts. But when I stand up and I declare, holy, holy, holy, and I sing with all my heart, praise to God, then the devil has no recourse. He has no response. Because remember, Satan wanted the worship. He wanted God's place, but God cast him down. Ever since, he's been wanting our worship. Now, there was a time in my life I gave it to him, but those days are long gone.
1: Amen.
3: I do believe in loud, verbal, demonstrative worship. What we declare into the atmosphere, the evil forces hear and the principalities and powers turn and leave.
1: It's a rebuke to the enemy, and all of heaven worships with us. Max, you always have such a wonderful and encouraging word to bring to us. I want to mention to those of you who are watching today, Max Lucado's latest book is called Unbreakable Courage. Boy, that's something we all need. This book is available wherever books are sold. Max, thank you. It's always a treat to have you with us.
3: Thank you, Terry. The joy is mine.
1: Bless you. Andrew, over to you.
0: Thank you, Terry. And let me echo that. We love when our friend Max Lucado joins us on the 700 Club. Still ahead, Chants, mantras, meditation. This woman turned to yoga for spiritual healing. See why that led to darkness. Hear the prayer that set her free coming up.
4: You considered yourself an atheist.
5: Yeah.
4: What did you specifically have against Christianity?
5: My dad was a former music minister. You know, I saw a lot of hurt in that church.
6: In 2015, Walker lost his record deal and had their family van repossessed by the label. That's when Craig decided to give their family van to Walker.
5: Their unconditional love, it was so different from what we were used to. I went and got a Bible and just started reading and reading and reading.
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11: Welcome back to the 700 Club for this CBN News Break. The medical community is criticizing the White House over a decision to change the vaccine schedule for children. The president signed an executive order yesterday, and it reduces the number of recommended vaccines from 18 to 11. It also splits up the measles, mumps, and rubella vaccine into separate shots instead of the combined one shot as administered for the last 55 years. The president said taking all three in one shot could be dangerous. Medical experts dispute the claim and say the new plan could be risky for children. The president says states have the final say on required vaccines. The divide in the Democratic Party is on display in primary elections today. In Wisconsin, in the governor's race, Democratic Socialist Francesca Hung is making a bid to become the Democrat candidate. In Minnesota, establishment Democrat Angie Craig faces progressive Lieutenant Governor Peggy Flanagan for a chance to run for Senate. Also today, Republicans in South Carolina vote in a special election to decide who'll compete for the late Senator Lindsey Graham's seat. The 10 candidates on the ballot include Senator Darlene Graham, who was appointed to finish her brother's term in the Senate. I want to remind you, you can always get the latest from CBN News by going to our website at cbnnews.com. 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It's coming up right after this.
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0: Choza lives in China. He was born with a heart defect. By the time he was a year old, he could barely breathe.
19: Mrs. Wen has never had much, yet she's always been content. During her pregnancy, she spent a lot of time creating a positive environment for her soon-to-be-born son.
20: I played music for him every day when I was pregnant and said, "Baby, Mommy is looking forward to meeting you. I hope you'll be healthy and strong." We named him Choza, which means abundant and vibrant.
19: Then, just a day after Choza was born, a doctor said he had a hole in his heart.
20: I was in labor a long time, and that led to a lack of oxygen when Choza was born. I held my baby tightly and swore in my heart that no matter the cost, I would make sure he got better.
19: Mrs. Wen immediately called her husband, who was working out of town.
20: He was frantic and wanted to leave work and come home right away, but he couldn't, or we'd lose the little income we had. He vowed he'd work really hard and save up so Choza could get surgery as soon as possible.
19: By the time he was one, Choza had battled with pneumonia 9 times and was often at the hospital for up to 2 weeks.
20: He coughed constantly. His throat rattled. He'd wheeze and gasp for air.
19: He couldn't even walk more than a few steps without collapsing.
20: I said to him, "Just hold on a little longer. Mommy will find a way." But I had no plan, no hope. My promises felt like lies. I lived in dread of the day he might slip away.
19: As hard as Mr. Wen worked, he couldn't make money fast enough to keep up with all of Choza's medical bills. Meanwhile, Mrs. Wen looked online, hoping that she'd find a solution. Then a friend told her about Operation Blessing, and with your help, Choza got the surgery he needed.
20: He eats well and has gained weight. Now he's full of energy every day, and his legs are strong. No matter how long he plays, his heartbeat is normal. Thank you to Operation Blessing for helping our son and for sharing God's love. Because of this, Choza has a second chance at life.
0: Isn't it beautiful to see Choza riding his little bike there and running and eating well? It's thanks to you. Look at that precious, precious boy. His mom said she had no hope, she had no plan. But you know what, CBM partners? She had you. She had you. She didn't know it. You didn't know it. But collectively, when we all join together, we can make a tremendous difference. While you're sleeping at night over in China, children are having surgery, or we're setting up businesses in various countries for people in need, disaster relief, all of it in the name of Jesus. 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We are literally going to change lives in the name of Jesus. 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Whatever the Lord leads you to do, follow Him in obedience. It's wonderful to change lives of other people and know that God is using us to bless folks. 1-800-700-7000, and we say thank you so much. Terry?
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1: Kara Seymour didn't have to meditate. She didn't have to pose or stretch on a mat. For someone who had built her life around yoga, she never found the peace she thought it would bring until the day she prayed to let it all go.
7: In the New Age world, you are your own healer. So you are responsible for everything, for your healing, for your evolution. If you make sure that you're doing all these things, these practices, these rituals, these mantras, like in just the right kind of way, it's all gonna work out. And if it's not working out, you're not doing enough. My whole world, my identity, my time, my energy was yoga. Yoga was at the center. I was teaching vinyasa yoga from 2004 to 2016. I truly felt that I was helping people in their lives, in their bodies, helping them to heal, helping them to overcome trauma. So many people were coming to me, not only to my classes, but coming to me just for support. And yeah, I felt needed.
2: Beginning of 2017, I was in a bookstore. I'm standing in front of this book called Invincible Living, and it's a Kundalini yoga book, and it's by a Kundalini yoga teacher, Guru Jagat, who I had never heard of. I was so bored with vinyasa at the time that I was like, I was ready for weird. This seemed so spiritual. I mean, it seemed like the most spiritual of all the yogas. I wanted to meditate more. I wanted to chant more. I wanted to do more breath work. And in the vinyasa classes, those are just like sprinkled on top. But here it's like the nuts and bolts. From the outside, my life looked pretty good. I had this relationship, we owned land and a house, we were traveling a lot. I had this beautiful, incredible studio that was very successful on a worldly level. And yet, I was not at peace. At that point, I'm more dedicated to practicing on my own than ever before. You know, I'd do a healing, I'd do a training, I'd do these rituals and practices, and then I'm like right back to the resentment, the anger that's going on like inside. I was 12 years old when I found out that my dad was an alcoholic, and it was the day that my mom told me that my parents were getting divorced. My whole childhood, my dad was my person. You know, the way things were framed for us kids was like, this divorce is happening because your dad's an alcoholic. And so I'm thinking, you can't stop drinking to save our family? Part of me felt less important than alcohol. And I just didn't understand that. In the summer of 2020, I walked away from my relationship. And at that same time, all of this information started to come out about my personal Kundalini yoga teacher, Guru Jagat. I was like, what am I involved in? Like, what is happening? My daughter and I moved to North Carolina, and I kept teaching yoga online. And as the end of the year got closer and closer of 2023, I had this knowing that I was supposed to retire from my yoga career, like be done forever. What do I do? If I'm not teaching yoga, like, who am I? Am I going to still be valuable? When I moved to North Carolina, I had one consistent prayer for myself from the beginning. I would meet one woman, and she'd bring me into an established community of friends. I meet this one woman. She invited me to this woman's circle, and it was going to be happening at the very beginning of the new year of 2024. Instantly, I'm feeling like very hopeful that these are the girlfriends I've been praying for. One of them pulls out a Bible, and I'm just convincing myself to try to stay open and relax, because I was like tweaking out inside. So I just basically, I'm like, you ladies are awesome, but I just need you to know that I have never read the Bible. Like, I don't know anything about Jesus. That is the moment that like everything started to change for me. When I was sitting there while one of them's reading the Bible, I'm like 100% in confusion and resistance. All of a sudden, had this space for curiosity inside of me, for Jesus, that I've like never had. As the days went on, I just started to get more and more curious, because every day I am hearing references of Jesus and or the Bible. I was back in that basement, not during a Bible study, but back with the woman who hosts the Bible study. at some point in the conversation, she just says, do you want to give your life? Do you want to claim Jesus as your Lord and Savior? And I was like, yeah. A peace came over me that day that was so palpable and so profound. It was like the peace that I was after for so long in my New Age life. And it happened without me meditating, without me getting on my mat, without me doing anything except literally saying, I accept Jesus as my Lord and Savior. I'm getting ready to go visit my dad for the first time in 5 years. I'm gonna be away for 4 days, and I know that I'm not gonna go to yoga when I'm there. And because I was feeling so convicted around the practice, but not wanting to stop, I said to God, if you do not want me to be practicing yoga, and yoga is actually taking me away from knowing you more intimately, I need you to remove my desire to go once I get back home from this trip. My desire to go back to yoga was removed instantly. The night before I went to go visit, my mom called and told me that a mutual friend had just happened to share that my dad's been sober for a year. So my daughter and I went to stay with my dad and my stepmom. We are drinking coffee on his deck, and I just said, did you stop drinking? And he said, yeah, why? Like, it's no big deal, you know? I was like, that's a miracle. Like, that's amazing. My identity now is just a child of God. My life has become so much more simple and peaceful.
1: Jesus isn't that complicated. But as we talked with Max earlier, life is crazy and it's chaotic. And when things happen to us, especially when we're children, like parents divorcing, like a parent giving the impression that alcohol is more significant than our family is, we do everything we can to try to manage and control that, to control the loss, the pain, the confusion, just the chaos that all of that creates. So no surprise that Kara would grow up wanting to find the ability to make that peace happen for her. You know, in some ways, we almost worship ourselves in the process of that, don't we? If I can just do this, if I can just get that, if I'm just strong enough over here. And none of us are. We're flawed. We are flawed because we are created to have relationship with our Creator. And anything else that comes in between us and Him is never going to satisfy. We are all born into that role because we're on a journey here. This is not our home. We're heading home with Him. But this is the process. I love the fact that we all kind of chuckled here in the studio when Kara said that, you know, she kind of braced herself when that Bible came out and the anxiety that rose up in her. And not even sure what she was anxious about. Preconceived ideas, had never read the Bible, didn't know a thing about Jesus, but stayed. You know, the Bible says that when we draw close to God, God will draw close to us. And sometimes that drawing close is just that first openness that she talked about. Let me just hear this. Let me try to understand what this is about. And in the process, Jesus softens her heart. Jesus promises her the peace that she'd been looking for and delivered it. This is a woman whose whole life had been searching for peace and helping other people who were also caught in the chaos to find peace. Jesus said, I am the way, the life, and the truth. And when we find Him, we find peace. That's why they call Him the Prince of Peace. You can have that too in your life. Do it now. Do what Kara did. Jesus, I am a sinner. I cannot give myself the peace I'm looking for, but I want you. Yes, I want you to be my Lord, my Savior, forgive my sin, cleanse my heart and my mind, and teach me how to live for what I was created for. You're created to live for Him. If you need someone to pray for you today, our line is always open, 1-800-700-7000. Here's a word from the Bible for you today. May the God of hope fill you with all joy and peace as you trust in Him. God bless you. We'll see you tomorrow.
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9: 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And playing the long game, the Muslim Brotherhood's strategy in America. Plus, inside Iran, anger among the people and a frightened regime leadership. And a piece of wood shedding light on the destruction of ancient Jerusalem. All this and more coming up on this edition of Jerusalem Dateline.
10: Hello and welcome to Jerusalem Dateline. I'm Paul Petit.
11: And I'm Joshua Swanson.
10: Well, Israel is turning down President Trump's plan for Gaza by refusing to withdraw unless Hamas lays down all its weapons. And Hamas is making it clear it won't do that.
11: That's happening as Iran is setting new conditions for reopening the Strait of Hormuz, and President Trump is demanding reparations from Iran for what he says is nearly five decades of terrorism and violence. Here's the latest on these and other stories.
28: Israeli Prime Minister Benjamin Netanyahu has rejected the 15-point Gaza peace plan intended to disarm Hamas and create conditions for a full Israeli withdrawal.
29: Israel rejects the 15-point plan. The IDF will not carry out any withdrawal until Hamas is disarmed. And when I say disarming Hamas, it means the heavy weapons, the less heavy weapons, and the light weapons, all the weapons. And we are talking about real disarmament, not a fictitious disarmament.
28: Netanyahu says Israel is talking with the U.S., but will continue to stand against the enemy.
29: The IDF will continue to thwart threats against our forces and citizens because, once again, the existence of Israel and the security of all Israeli citizens is not up for negotiation.
28: The White House has said not to be worried about Netanyahu's refusal. In an interview with Israel's Channel 12, Gaza Board of Peace representative Nikolai Mladenov says Hamas must fully disarm.
30: Nobody is required to do anything, last of all Israel, before we actually have verified steps on the ground.
28: According to Hamas, That's never going to happen. 10 days ago, Hamas representative in Iran, Khaled Khadoumi, was asked on Iranian television if Hamas would disarm. In an interview translated and posted by memory, he replied,
0: "Hargiz, we need silah."
12: Never. Armed resistance